0: Live from historic Levert Park in Los Angeles, California, I'm Tavis Smiley, and I'm so glad to see you and me back in stride again. 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Another great Best of Tavis Smiley show on tap for you today. In our second hour today, a dialogue with Sarah Jackson, associate professor and co-director of the Media Inequality and Change Center at the University of Pennsylvania, about her latest text. It's called A Second Sight, How the Wonder and Vision of Black Media Makers Push America Toward Freedom. In our third hour, two conversations. Up first, Dr. Catherine Meeks on her new book, Bridging the Rivers of Difference, A Proclamation of Unity in Resistance. In her work, Dr. Meeks examines the internal divisions that continue to weaken our collective progress. She explores how mistrust, competition, and what she calls oppression Olympics, like that phrase, oppression Olympics, have fractured coalition building across communities of color, even as shared political, social, and economic threats continue to intensify. Dr. Catherine Meeks on the top side of our three. But we commence today's show in conversation with David Sirota, founder and editor-in-chief of the investigative news outlet The Lever, about why the oligarchs aren't reading the room. We got the whole hour. Unpack that piece for me, and I'll jump from there, David.
1: Yeah, so I mean, look, we're living in the middle of an economic crisis where basically most of us cannot afford the bare necessities of life, right? I mean, it's harder and harder to afford groceries, gas prices, healthcare prices, housing prices. And so that is our lived experience. And yet when we look at our screens, we are immersed in what I've called wealth porn. I mean, we are immersed in these expressions of lavish, almost Roman Empire style spectacles of wealth. You had the lavish Trump UFC spectacle at the White House with one of his biggest backers, who's got legislative business before the Congress right now. You've got the Obamas out there tweeting out videos of themselves, marveling at their own self-portrait inside of their $850 million shrine to themselves. You've got Elon Musk being celebrated as a trillionaire. And again, meanwhile, in our lived experiences, as this is all coming through our screens, most of us are having trouble surviving economically. And at the same time, also through our screens when it comes to politics, what we're being told is, why are there so many populist candidates now running for office promising to burn the entire system down? Mm. Why are voters seem so responsive to politicians who are promising far-reaching, to my mind, of course, long overdue changes, right? Like, so there's this weird dichotomy between what our lived experience is, the celebration of wealth that we're seeing on our screens, and then the same sort of billionaire-owned media and algorithms telling us and expressing surprise and trying to convince us to oppose, in the political arena, populist, many cases left-of-center, Democratic candidates mm-hmm. who are promising wholesale economic change. And it's my view that we are really in an unprecedented moment. It really feels like what was described, not in the Gilded Age, but right before the French Revolution. And I'm not hoping for that, mm-hmm. right? Like, the social chaos of the French Revolution is not something anybody should wish for. But I think it's even more unprecedented than that, because when Marie Antoinette said, "Let them eat cake," back in the 18th century, right, you know, the famous comment mm-hmm. where people were starving in the streets and the mm-hmm. rich in the castles and et cetera, et cetera. She said that, but it didn't travel instantly through our screens to millions and millions of people. So I think there is a radicalization process happening right now that if it's not expressed constructively in the political arena, it will be expressed inevitably destructively in our society. I mean, it was John F. Kennedy, I wrote in that piece, you know, who had that quote that I think is really powerful. Those who make peaceful revolution impossible make violent revolution inevitable. And I'm not rooting for that, but that warning is very much on my mind right now.
2: I asked David Sirota one question. He set the frame for the entire hour. That's how you do it. This is going to be easy for me. I got all kinds of follow-ups now. I'm going to start with the radicalization process that he referenced. I'm going to go from there to wealth porn. Isn't that a great phrase? Wealth porn. I know y'all felt that. I felt it. We're going to unpack this notion of wealth porn and, frankly, what the end game is of the wealth porn that we're being exposed to. David Sirota, founder and editor-in-chief of The Lever, is here. We're continuing our celebration of Earth, Wind & Fire. Here today on Tavis Smiley.

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0: told you, it's praise and worship all 3 hours a day. We are on the eve of the fifth anniversary of this black-owned and operated talk radio station. They said 5 years ago we couldn't do it, but thank God for Jesus. Here we are 5 years later, still loving and serving our people as best we can. June is Black Music Month. We choose a different artist of the day every day, tap into the best of their catalog as we celebrate black music on the soundtrack of our lives. And there's nothing quite like gospel. We're going to rock it out all 3 hours today with the best of gospel artists here on Tavis Smiley. I'm delighted to welcome A.B. Tucker back to this program. A.B., how are you?
1: I'm wonderful, Tavis. How are you? And thank you for having me.
0: It's my pleasure to have you. You know me. If I complained, I'd be an ingrate. I'm just delighted to be here and glad to be in conversation with you. Let me just jump right in and make the most of our time. It appears to me that Donald Trump has not yet been treated for his Obama derangement syndrome, 18 years and counting. It's one thing for this MOU to be really nothing. As I said earlier, this deal is completely on Iran's terms after $100 billion, 13 people dead, American citizens, that is, say nothing of the dead on their side, because those are precious lives lost as well. We're paying out the nose at the pump. And this is the memo of understanding that we get everything on their terms, and he's being asked about it, and he goes straight to Obama, calls him out of his name. He has not yet gotten over this Obama derangement syndrome. That's my assessment, but I'm done. It's all yours.
1: All good. You know, Obama is booked and busy right now. He's focused on that presidential center that he has opening up. I got to visit. It's beautiful. But let's get into correcting some of the misinformation, right? The $1.7 billion that Trump is saying Obama handed over in cash. To be clear, that money was a payment for a resolution of a decades-old legal dispute between the U.S. and Iran, right? Iran had paid, I think, about $400 million into the U.S. Trust fund for some weapons or arms or something that was not delivered to them. And so they were in a legal dispute for that. They ended up getting that money back, and then I think it was about $1.3 billion in interest on that money, right? So let's start there. Now, the money being delivered in cash was because Iran had got cut off from the international banking system. And so the money had to be transferred, I believe, to like a European bank of some sort, and then, you know, made its way to Iran. So to correct that misinformation, it wasn't like Obama just went to the bank, grabbed $1.7 billion and handed it over to Iran for this, for the deal that the Obama administration was able to make with Iran with regards to their nuclear weapons. Now, in addition to that, the audacity to call Obama a stupid SOB, and nothing was gained here, right, from this deal.
0: Mm-hmm.
1: When Obama made his deal, matter of fact, when Obama was in office, the average price of gas was $2.74. The national average right now is $4.03. Okay, when this cost us $2 billion a day, roughly $2 billion a day, to be in this war that was not expressly authorized by Congress, may I add. But Obama didn't have to go to war, right? Obama went over there and people had some conversations and did it diplomatically, and we came with a deal. Maybe not a perfect deal, but we never got nuked.
0: Mm-hmm.
1: Iran didn't have any nukes, right? This memorandum doesn't have any mention about ballistic missiles, about nuclear weapons, about how much enriched uranium, you know, Iran is allowed to have. All of those things were detailed in the deal that Obama was able to come out with. In addition, everything says in this memo, it only talks about what America can and cannot do, right?
0: Mm-hmm.
1: That there will be, we're going to make sure America holds up their end of the bargain. We're also offering at the least $300 billion. So even if the $1.7 billion was part of the deal that Obama made, we're offering at least $300 billion and to release sanctions, right? And to allow Iran to sell oil. We are making them richer at the end of the day. Part of diplomacy is not bombing people. That is wasting American taxpayer money. Americans are not happy about this conflict that is going on over there, right? You have different countries around the world who now either don't have fuel or are limited in fuel because of this war. And you made Iran stronger because they have control over the Strait of Hormuz. They controlled the finances of the entire world at this instance, right? Because everybody was affected by this. Nothing was coming through. So I think the stupid SOB would have to be Trump in this situation.
0: I thought you were working your way up to that, and I ain't mad at you about it. How do the American people process, though? How do we citizens process, again, $100 billion spent? The price of gas you laid out quite eloquently through the roof. These 13 Americans are dead. Let me just pause. Let me go there for a second.
1: Yeah.
0: What do you say to the parents, the families of these 13 American citizens who are dead, who are reading the details of this deal today? What do we say to them?
1: I mean, the only thing we can offer, unfortunately, are our deepest condolences, because nothing came from that. Mm-hmm. Nothing from their lives. And we thank those parents for producing children and producing people who are willing to fight for this country, who took their oath to the Constitution seriously and did it even though this entire conflict was wrong. They did their part, and we owe them so much more than this memorandum. Mind you, it's not a contract, so it's not binding. Mm-hmm. And the only thing it says is we're going to keep talking. The American and Iran, we haven't quite figured out how to come to terms with this and agree on things. So we're just going to continue to have a conversation. But in the meantime, in between time, we're going to stop bombing each other. Mm. That's all this says. Mm. After 100 days, that's all you got done?
0: Yeah. How do you think this makes us look to the world? I referenced earlier that Trump got his clock cleaned by Iran. That's clear to everybody watching it, as I said earlier, in case you've just tuned in. I was quoting, I haven't even quoted one Democrat yet. I'm only quoting Republican senators on Capitol Hill who are disturbed. That's one word. Disturbed, dismayed, gobsmacked by this deal that they were bragging about. Let me just pause for a second. AB, you see why it took so long for the details to come out. We heard right. They signed this deal on, watch this. They signed this deal on Sunday night.
1: Yep.
0: Today's Thursday. the way they slow rolled these details ought to let you know, should have let us know a few days ago that there was nothing good here. There was nothing good to see here when it was signed on Sunday, and we don't get details until Wednesday night or Thursday. I'll leave that alone. But I suggested earlier that, you know, as we all agree, I think we got our clocks clean. Trump did, at least, by Iran. But it's not just Iran. The rest of the world is watching. What does this say to our haters around the world about how you can play America?
1: It makes us look extremely weak underneath this leadership. Don't ever get it twisted, because America as a whole is not weak. It's just this particular leadership does not know what they're doing, does not understand political policy, does not understand diplomacy. And you could play in their face all day, every day, as long as you buy them a jet or throw a couple $1 billion their way, or, you know, let them build some luxury resort or something, you know, on your property, on your land. You can pretty much get your way. But we look weak right now underneath this president. This president looks terrible. He looks incompetent. Okay, his mental acuity is in question right now. Y'all thought Biden was asleep. We watching this man literally sleep at the desk.
0: Yeah.
1: Literally sleep at the desk.
0: I've been thinking. I'm sorry. I didn't mean to step on you. Finish your point. I'm sorry. I didn't hear you.
1: No, it's okay. I just said that's what happens when those American people hired a felon.
0: Yeah, I get you. So I've been thinking over the last 24 hours reading these details, these non-details, as it were. What price Donald Trump pays for this? The American people have paid a price at the pump. We've paid a price with the lives of 13 American service members dead, their families most assuredly. We've paid a price in the $300 billion now that they're going to get. We paid a price in the $100 million and counting that we've spent. We've paid a price on so many levels. This is a long receipt. It's like one of those CVS receipts. This is a long CVS receipt of what we have paid for. But the question is, what price does Donald Trump pay? And here's my question. He's termed out. He can't run again. This big grift has enriched him greatly. I don't know what price Donald Trump ends up paying for all this. It seems like we're the ones stuck with the receipt, AB.
1: Well, if we win the midterms this year, he can pay the price of high crimes and misdemeanors.
0: Mm.
1: If we win the House and we can even take back the Senate, it's the high crimes and misdemeanors. And be clear, one day he will no longer be in office. He will not be protected by the presidency. He will once again be a normal citizen who can be charged for his crimes. So if he didn't dot all his I's and cross all his T's, I promise you there are some lawyers that are willing to file the paperwork to make sure this man goes to prison.
0: Yep. I hope you're right about that. I'm afraid that immunity he got from the Supreme Court may cover him on pretty much everything. That was a broad immunity. I don't know that any of that's really possible. But here's my exit question right quick. I got a minute to go here. Do you think, speaking of high crimes and misdemeanors, if Democrats take back the House and Senate, I ain't seen Hakeem Jeffries give any indication that that's where they're going, A.B.?
1: I think that if we can get the numbers, I think that is realistic. And I think that that needs to be the fight. Right. So maybe we're not, you don't want your left hand to know what your right hand is doing. And maybe Hakeem is not on board right now, but the American people are on board. We are hearing this conversation happen time and time again, that impeachment needs to happen. Maybe it does not seem realistic right now, mm-hmm. but that's why everybody needs to roll up their sleeves and get to having conversations about how to make this happen, because the American people should not be suffering like this under this administration. This is unnecessary and it's uncalled for. And for those who are not on board with taking care of this and handling business, yeah. well, you may not have a seat much longer.
0: Mm. All right, AB, say it for me one time, just one time.
1: Okay, so boom.
0: There you go. Okay, so boom. AB Burns Tucker is attorney, political commentator, social media influencer. Always pleased to have you on this program, getting us started on today's show. AB, enjoy the rest of your day. Thanks for your insights.
1: Thank you so much.
0: Just getting started. 2.5 hours more to go. Going to be a great show. 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
2: 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Tavis Smiley has never backed down from the hard questions, never shied away from speaking truth to power and to the powerless, and he's not about to start now. This is the show people talk about, the one your coworkers...
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tonight. This is radio, so you can't see my studio. You can't see the building, but everybody in this building is swaying right now. I see my receptionist. I see my board ops. I see my producer. That's what happens when you play the elements. Everybody's on their feet right now, all over this building, wherever you are right now. Let it ride, David. Let it ride. Let it ride.

0: See, David Cyril is a white guy, but I know he's feeling this too. You can't not feel the elements. Come on, David. I know you're feeling this, man.
1: I feel it.
0: Okay, he says he feels it. He said he feels it. But that's enough of that. I can't afford the license fee on too much of Earth, Wind, and Fire. It is the best of the elements all 3 hours of our program today. June is Black Music Month, and so every day in the month of June, we choose a different artist of the day, play the best of their catalog, and the elements are sounding sweet on Tavish Smiley today. Love that track. David Sirota is our guest, founder and editor-in-chief of the investigative news outlet The Lever, and what a brilliant conversation we've had with him so far. I mentioned earlier in this dialogue, in case you missed it, again, the podcast post later tonight. Check out every word of what David Sirota had to say. He's eloquent, he's brilliant, and he's insightful, and I'm always honored to be in conversation with him. He wrote a piece earlier that the oligarchs are not reading the room. They're not reading the room. He wrote another piece, though. Our era of oligarchic tone deafness can't last forever. I want to ask him why he feels that way. Before I do that, David, here's a couple comments. I'm seeing listeners opining all across country. But here are a couple of them right quick. Tavis, I don't think they're not reading the room or that they're tone deaf. I think that implies a level of unawareness, a lack of, or unwillingness to self-reflect. Really? I think they do not care and are willing to burn it to the ground. And that prospect is both dangerous and scary. My friends and I actually talk about this, and it's also why Malcolm X spoke of self-defense and freedom by any means necessary. Another comment, David, I'll let you respond. Are we really expecting midterm results pursuant to a free and fair election process? At this point, I think that would be naive to not consider the possibility of election interference. There's a lot there. Take it as you will, David Sirota.
2: So on the first point, I certainly think that we are seeing this situation crescendo in the way it's crescendoing now, with so much vast wealth concentration and a flippant disregard for the rest of us. I think, again, that kind of defines these moments in human history, these famous moments, or infamous, if you will, where that happened and then the civilization, frankly, collapsed. I mean, that is the sort of cartoon version of what happened in ancient Rome. It's the thing that happened, let Marie Antoinette let them eat cake in the French Revolution. I think it's the kind of behavior that we saw in the Gilded Age that ultimately ended up in a collapsed country during the Great Depression and the New Deal backlash that came from it. So I guess I guess I'm agreeing with the person who said that the oligarchy, the plutocracy, whatever you want to call it, doesn't care is probably true, because we're in this culmination where they have learned that this situation right now has become an accountability-free zone. There is no deterrent. And so they don't care. They're shoving their wealth in our face while we can't afford the basic necessities of life. It shows that they don't even think there is any boundary here. And I think the political system, of course, is supposed to be the boundary. Mm-hmm. And part of the problem, we talked about this in Master Plan, our podcast series, which I hope people will go listen to, the 50-year plot to legalize corruption, to allow oligarchs to turn elections into auctions, I think is part of the problem here. They know they can buy elections and rig elections. And that goes into the second comment that you brought up. Should we presume that we're even going to have free and fair elections elections that could put a check on some of this? I think those are legitimate concerns as well. I think I'm glad that we're talking about those concerns. I'm glad that Democratic officials in states and cities are certainly aware of this. In some respects, I'm glad that it does seem that part of politics has learned some lessons from the January 6th situation and Donald Trump trying to overthrow an election. I'm glad we're not going to be surprised by that. Of course, obviously, the concern is that we may not be surprised by what happens in this election in terms of trying to steal elections. But are we prepared to prevent that from happening? That's the big question in states and cities across the country.
0: I'm seeing other questions here, David. One more I want to squeeze in from listeners around the world. David, how does Luigi Mangione fit into the larger conversation about the backlash? I saw this comment And I responded to them to make sure that I was talking about the same person. I said, you mean Luigi the murderer, Mangione? And they said, freedom fighter, depending on who you ask. So that was funny.
2: I mean, this is the kind of social chaos that I'm concerned about.
0: Right.
2: Which is to say that ultimately, if you shake the foundations of society so much that your society is accepting massacre by spreadsheet, which is essentially what health insurance companies are. They ration medical care, and ultimately with terrible suffering and death, they do that essentially by spreadsheet. If you allow that to happen unchecked, if you celebrate that by enriching the people doing that, it's not to say that what Luigi Mangione did is justified. It is to say that there's an old CIA term known as blowback, right? That's not my term, that's the CIA.
0: Yep.
2: It's that there are consequences and reverberations, and those consequences aren't justifiable, but they are certainly at some level predictable. And if you don't want those consequences, what you need to do is establish a more humane society so that those aren't the consequences, that social chaos that I'm worried about isn't the way people express their rage. If the political system breaks down and people don't feel like there's a way for them to express that rage and get real change, that kind of social chaos would be lamentable but predictable.
0: I just saw a piece from him on the other day about his defense. They've now gone on the record for what his defense is going to be. Tell you more about that in just a second when we come forward. But in case you are wondering what that name is referenced to, you heard it and can't quite recall it. Luigi Mangione is the young man accused of murdering the CEO of United Healthcare in broad daylight in Manhattan a while ago. You recall that incident. And that you're talking about social media, that kicked off a conversation in social media. And that's why we were laughing. Not a funny issue, not a funny matter, but this part was funny when I said to the person on our social media, because they just said Luigi. They didn't say the last name. I said, do you mean Luigi Mangione, the murderer? They said, yeah, the freedom fighter. So that there are all kinds of POVs on what he did. And that's the point that David Sirota is putting his finger on more expressly in his
1: Hi, everyone. I'm Cece Winans. 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
0: You are indeed with David Sirota, founder and editor-in-chief of the investigative news outlet The Lever. What an amazing hour, as always, when David Sirota shows up. We were mentioning Luigi Mangione, in case you didn't see this breaking news today. He was in court today in Manhattan, and he filed an extreme emotional disturbance defense in the shooting of the United Healthcare CEO. There are two kinds of psychiatric defense one can use in court. One is not guilty by reason of insanity. And the second is the one that Mangione is claiming, which is extreme emotional disturbance. For example, a spouse who catches her partner cheating and kills someone in the heat of emotion. That's the argument that Mangione is going to be using, apparently. And we don't know that for a fact, but they unveiled that today as a defense they may use, could use. But the prosecution is on notice now that this defense of extreme emotional disturbance may come up in this particular case. So there you have it. We jumped into that conversation, answering a question from a listener. David Sirota was, at least. And I want to just make sure that you understood. I suspect why that listener raised it, because that story of Luigi Mangione is in the news today. Let me ask you, David Sirota, totally disconnected from that, but I want to get your take on it. What's your read of what this UFC fight night on Trump's 80th birthday was or was not? What did it say? What does it say about America in this 250th year?
2: I mean, to me, it says that Donald Trump is the casino owner extraordinaire that we've always known him to be. He is a person who is interested in constantly creating spectacle, no matter how gaudy or ridiculous it is. I mean, this is the ultimate gaudy, ridiculous spectacle. I do think there's also various political undercurrents here. I mean, the company that is at the center of this, the company that runs and owns UFC, Donald Trump has invested in, and that company right now it has an interest in raising its profile even more because it's pushing legislation in Congress right now under the moniker of the Muhammad Ali Act, that's what it's being called, or an update to the Muhammad Ali Act, to deregulate boxing and allow for more monopoly control of boxing, which is not great for the people who work in boxing, the boxers, the fighters, et cetera, to have one company control that sport. There's an old quote of Donald Trump talking about actually UFC and fighting and talking about how, and I'm paraphrasing here, but essentially if you have only one company controlling a sport, you can offer the fighters essentially less and less wages and they'll still fight. That was sort of his idea. Mm-hmm. And so I bring that all up to say that the company at the center of the White House spectacle also has a political agenda happening on Capitol Hill, an agenda that is held by its profile being raised under the banner of Donald Trump at the White House.
0: This audience knows also well, David, that I make a distinction always between optimism and hope. But it is the case every now and again that I ask particular guests how they, or in this case, how we, can sustain our hope in a moment such as this. That's the exit question for David Sirota when we come forward on Tavis Smiley.
12: Why does Tavis say, when we come forward?
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12: 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Forward ever, backward never. More of Tavis Smiley when we come forward. Forward, forward.
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5: Freedom is an endless meeting, so let's get back to it with Tavis Smiley.
6: Tavis Smiley and David Sirota. This audience knows, David, that I always make a distinction between optimism and hope. Once again, optimism suggests there's a particular set of facts, circumstances, conditions, something you can see, feel, or touch that gives you reason to believe that things are going to get better. That ain't where we are right now. We can always, though, build our lives on the notion of hope. And so I close by asking how you, how we, in a moment such as this, sustain our hope. This has been a difficult conversation for the last hour, David.
7: I go back to the idea that I am optimistic because it's for the first time in my life I see in the public opinion data that rank and file Democratic voters, liberals, et cetera, are unhappy not just with Donald Trump, but with the whole system and with their own party's leadership. And I have never been alive at a moment in which there has been that internal party rage on the center left, and which gives me some hope that the opposition party, at least the opposition party right now, can be transformed into a real opposition party. It is essentially a fake opposition party. I mean, I use the Harlem Globetrotters, Washington Generals.
8: The Generals,
7: metaphor.
8: Yeah, exactly.
7: The Harlem Globetrotters of evil are the Republicans, and it's sort of the game is rigged with a Washington Generals team that knows it's going to lose and is almost paid to lose.
8: Yeah.
7: And we're not helping that change that dynamic by simply cheering on the Washington Generals. You're helping. Yeah. By putting a whole different team on the floor.
8: Yeah.
7: And I think that we're seeing in a lot of these primaries across the country that a new set of people are being put in, people who are not endorsed by the old leadership of, if you will, the Washington Generals.
8: Yeah.
7: That gives me some hope that a backlash is coming, not just a blue wave, but a wave of people who are ready to change both parties.
6: I got 60 seconds left. If I had the time, I could make the case to you. I wouldn't need to with you, David Sirota, that Democrats, the party apparatus, that is, Democrats ain't got a clue. I ain't got time to unpack that right now, but it does lead me to offer this as the for real exit question. What do you hope? What do you hope if they gain control come November, that Democrats will have learned from Donald Trump right about now?
7: My hope is that they will learn that they do not have to back down. They do not have to make compromises and deals that sell out their own voters, that there is a political value and ultimately a policy value in fighting until the end. Donald Trump is destructive. I don't agree with his agenda, et cetera, but that guy uses power in a real and explicit way. And my hope is that the Democrats, if they win in 2026 and they win the White House, they will use power as aggressively for the agenda that they are promising and have failed to deliver, but that we all need.
6: David Sirota at The Lever, you are the man. Thank you, sir, for your time and your insights. Deeply appreciate it.
7: Thank you. Thanks so much for having me.
6: My great honor. Back here tomorrow, Lord willing, to do it all over again. Until tomorrow, thanks for listening to Tavis Smiley. And as always, keep the faith.

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0: You said, uh-oh, girl. I love it. I'm Tavis Smiley. We are playing the best of the dramatics all 3 hours of our program today. Why? Glad you asked. June is Black Music Month, and every day of the month of June, we choose a different artist of the day. We call it our artist in residence, and we tap into the best of their catalog, weaving in and out of the best of what they've given us on the soundtrack of our lives over the 3 hours of our show. And so today it is the dramatics, as curated by Dr. Cornel West. Dr. West is here every Monday and Thursday, top of the second hour. But school is out for the summer, so he's back home here in California, and he's been hanging out with me all day in the studio here. And he's been the one curating the best of the dramatics all 3 hours of today's program, and they are sounding awfully good. We've arrived at our final hour, and I'm pleased to welcome to this program the co-director of the Media Inequality and Change Center at the University of Pennsylvania, associate professor and author Sarah J. Jackson, who will take us inside her latest text. It's called A Second Sight: How the Wonder and Vision of Black Media Makers Push America Toward Freedom. Delighted to have her on this program. Sarah, how are you today? Thanks for your time.
1: I'm doing great. I'm so honored to be here, Tavis. Thanks for having me.
0: It's a pleasure to have you here. Let me just start with a couple of broad questions, and we'll work our way inside the text here in a second. I suspect there are those in the audience, as a matter of fact, I've seen a couple of comments about this, who are some tickled, some curious about the name of this institution on the campus of the University of Pennsylvania. You are, as I said, see, you're laughing already. You are the co-director of the Media Inequality and Change Center at UPenn. That's a bold name. Shakespeare, who Dr. West and I were talking about earlier, Shakespeare once asked, what's in the name, right? This name, the Media Inequality and Change Center, will grab your attention. Tell me about this center, for starters.
1: Yeah, absolutely. Thanks for asking. I appreciate that. So this is a center I co-direct with my colleague Victor Picard. We have an amazing set of graduate students that also work with us, and we primarily do research that supports media equality, particularly, you know, nationally, globally, but particularly in the Philadelphia and Pennsylvania region. And so what we try to do is be the research arm for projects that are thinking about media narratives and how to change them away from that inequality in the title. So we know that there's media inequality. There's media inequality through economics. There's media inequality through representation. You know, there's media inequality through ownership, all these things. And so part of what we're trying to do is take the resources of, you know, a fancy institution like the University of Pennsylvania and figure out how to do research and programming that directly addresses and intervenes in those inequalities.
0: Yep. You've listed a few of the areas. I'm glad you did. I was going there anyway, so I'm glad you're ahead of me here. How pervasive is this media inequality that you reference?
1: Well, I mean, it's very pervasive, Tavis, and you know this because you worked in the media industry for so many years. You know, I mean, there's a lot of obviously, first off, economic inequality in the media industry in terms of who can access, who does own, who can afford all these things in terms of media. There are divides in terms of things like folks who live in rural areas not having access to basics like broadband internet, right? And then there are also, you know, the inequalities of narrative and storytelling, which, you know, all of these things are in my book. But when we talk about narrative, a great example of a project we worked on in Philly was around the Black Lives Matter movement in Philly. We worked with a local advocacy organization that was really interested in thinking about how the news media, the local news media, was telling stories about police brutality. So what sources do they call on to talk about cases of police brutality? You know, who gets the first quote in the article? Who gets the soundbite? Whose stories are being centered as the experts, right? And of course, you won't be surprised to find out that, you know, historically and contemporarily, often media default to the police themselves or to other folks who are in positions of state power on these stories, and not to the communities most affected, not to necessarily treating victims as experts. And so this was one of the things where we were able to do research to sort of show this pattern and give some examples of where this could be interrupted, where more voices could be called in, where community members could, who experience these things, could be treated as experts, as opposed to only treating folks at the top who are far removed from those communities as experts.
0: UPenn Associate Professor Sarah J. Jackson is author of the new book. It's called A Second Sight, How the Wonder and Vision of Black Media Makers Push America Toward Freedom. The title and subtitle alone tell you there's a whole lot to unpack in this hour. We'll get to it when we come forward here on Tavis Smiley.

0: Every day, somebody somewhere is trying to silence the truth. Not on this show. For over three decades now, Tavis Smiley has been bringing you the conversations that matter, the voices that challenge, the ideas that move us forward. From the halls of power to the heart of the community, Tavis covers it all.
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0: It's the best of the dramatics on today's program. We continue every day during the month of June celebrating the best of black music. And every day we choose a different artist and we again do our best to give you just a taste of some of the best of their catalog. And today, as curated by Dr. Cornel West, it's the best of the dramatics here on Tavis Smiley. In this hour, we continue our conversation with the co-director of the Media Inequality and Change Center at UPenn, associate professor and author Sarah J. Jackson, who's taking us inside her latest text. It's called A Second Sight, How the Wonder and Vision of Black Media Makers Push America Toward Freedom. A lot to unpack there just with the title and subtitle alone. Let me start with the title, A Second Sight. Why that notion, Sarah J. Jackson, of a second sight? I think I get it, but let's break it down.
1: Yeah, happy to break it down for you. Folks know about this concept, double consciousness, that comes from Du Bois. And, you know, Du Bois sort of described double consciousness as this experience of being black in America, where you're both aware of who you are, who your people are, who your community is, your potential, your beauty. But you're also hyper aware all the time of the way white people and white supremacy as a system casts you as less than, casts you as something different, casts you as something scary. And so Du Bois theorized this concept of double consciousness as being this unsettled state of being a black American, where you're both aware of the reality of who you are and who your community is, but you also have to constantly face this barrage of messaging that you're something different, right? But what I really wanted to hone in on in this book is this other concept that Du Bois describes that is connected to double consciousness, but that he describes, rather than as the burden of double consciousness, as the gift of second sight. Mm. And so what Du Bois says in his work about second sight is that one of the consequences of this double consciousness is this unique way of seeing the nation, of seeing the United States of America from both the outside and the inside. Mm-hmm. And so when you're looking in from the margins, you have a clearer, wider picture. It's sort of if you, you know, zoomed out on a camera on the Grand Canyon, right? You don't just see, you know, the one tiny squirrel, you know, eating its nut under the tree. You zoom out and you can see the whole canyon. You can see everything. And so he talks about second sight being this unique gift that comes with the experience of being black in America, where you're able to critique, to examine, to imagine, and to really assess the country in a way that people who are at the center of power can't, because they can't see outside of, you know, the power that they're immersed in.
0: Yep.
1: And so in the book, I use this concept to talk about the real democratic work, in particular, that media makers have done, black media makers have done since before the founding of the country, actually, in trying to help us expand our lens so that we have a broader, bigger sight of what American democracy can look like.
0: And you say democratic, you mean with a small d, obviously.
1: Of course, yes, absolutely. Yeah. I mean, the thing that we all, you know, need to live in a functioning system as opposed to, you know, an authoritarianism or, you know, having a king or, you know, I mean, like where people's needs and interests are represented and are reflected. And there's some modicum of these values that, you know, we hear the founders supposedly subscribe to: life, liberty, the pursuit of happiness for all. But of course, we know that there was a huge contradiction in that claim, right? And second sight is one of the things that has helped us name that contradiction and then also imagine what a democracy would look like that actually makes good on those promises.
0: Yep. So let me ask a broader question here, which is, what is your assessment of what we have done, we black media makers, what is it that we have done with this gift of second sight?
1: Yeah, absolutely. I mean, there's two huge things that black media makers have done. And in the book, as you know, I really frame this as a collective project. It's an intergenerational project. It has taken folks in journalism. It has taken folks in film. It has taken folks in literature, right, in art, all these different areas. But there's two things. One is provide a critique, right? Mm-hmm. Point out the gaps between the espoused values of the country, the things we claim to be, the things we claim to want, and where we're falling short, what we're not doing. And that's very important because those critiques make people very uncomfortable. They often face backlash, really intense, sometimes violent backlash. Mm-hmm. But critique, of course, is done out of a kind of love that can expand and make better. But the other thing that Black media makers have also done in this collective project is, I believe, expand the American imagination, expand the democratic imagination. And what I mean by that is that while critique is one half of the project, the other half of the project, and you know, KBLA has a tagline related to this, right? Expanding our imaginations are important. And this is what media that really addresses community needs and imagines alternative worlds and alternative ways of existing and being with one another, taking care of our neighbors and so forth, can help us imagine a more democratic country. And so there's also this really fantastical and beautiful kind of imagination that Black media contributes.
0: Mm-hmm. Talk to me about this recurring tension that you write about in the text between America's ideals and its lived realities, and how we Black media makers have had to navigate that tricky terrain, or that tightrope, if you will.
1: Yeah, absolutely. I mean, well, obviously right now is a perfect moment to be talking about this because we're coming up on the 250th anniversary of the Declaration of Independence. And so we know already this year it's already happening. We're going to be hearing a lot about these founding ideals, but we're going to hear, and generally we hear a lot less from the mainstream media, right, which was historically the white media, about how those ideals actually looked from the margins and if they actually ever applied, right? Mm-hmm. And so part of what I'm doing in this is text is, you know, offering this alternative media history of the nation, where if 1776 is one founding story, then Black media and their Second Sight has been writing another story all along the way that really demands that these ideals be held to account. Right. And we see this from the very, very, very, very beginning of some of the first publications. If you think about Frederick Douglass, you know, a formerly enslaved person who made it his mission to become a media maker. He remarkably became the most photographed man of the 19th century. So imagine this. The most photographed man of the 19th century isn't Abraham Lincoln. It isn't a king. Right. It's Frederick Douglass, a formerly enslaved man, and he did that on purpose. He was seeking out a kind of visual narrative media to reclaim things like respect, things like dignity from the really degrading representations of African Americans that were used to justify slavery. But we know he also founded a newspaper, the North Star, and he also wrote several best-selling books. And these are all forms of media, as I argue in the book, that were contributing to really shifting and changing the national conversation around a concept like liberty, right? One of those founding concepts where Douglass and many of the other formerly enslaved people who produced media in that period were really telling us that liberty was failing, that there wasn't liberty in this country despite those founding values, and that until there was, right, until there really was, that we were really failing as a nation, we were failing as a democracy, and we were sick, and that needed to be repaired. And so I sort of take that moment and many other historical moments and connect them to contemporary conversations we're still having, that you and I are still having every day in our various work, about where these values continue to fall short.
0: I'm going to circle back to critique a little later in this conversation. I asked you the question earlier of what we have done, and you said basically two things. You laid in on critique, and then you laid in on expanding the democratic imagination. I'll come back to critique a little bit later here. Let me just focus for a second here, if I can, on this notion of expanding democratic imagination. And I want to ask you expressly and directly, what evidence is there to suggest that we have succeeded in any way in our work and witness to help expand the democratic imagination? Because when one looks at the plight and condition of Black people, one could argue that for all that we've attempted to do, we ain't been very successful at that. So I'm asking you to push back on me. I'm inviting you to push back on me and tell me how you see our efforts truly having some success in expanding the democratic imagination.
1: Mm-hmm. Yeah, no, absolutely. I appreciate that. So I think this is where we really need nuance in the conversation, because it's absolutely true. And as you know, I trace this in the book. we are still plagued with white supremacy as a primary value of this country. We are still plagued by poverty, by violence, and so forth. These things are still things that affect the lived realities of Black people. And it is also true that remarkable democratic moments and shifts and have happened and have been made, and that is in part because of the dogged work of Black intellectuals, Black scholars, Black media makers, Black artists, Black thinkers, of really refusing to let go of the importance of these stories, refusing to not demand that democracy be something better. And so at every moment of progress, whether we're talking about Reconstruction, well, actually, let's start even earlier, whether we're talking about even before the founding, right? Mm-hmm. But then we're talking about the Civil War, we're talking about Reconstruction, we're talking about the civil rights movement, we're talking about campaigns against lynching, we're talking about more contemporarily the Black Lives Matter movement. In every one of these really remarkable moments of progress in our country, you can see that Black media makers have played a really important role of drawing the marginal perspectives that come with Second Sight into the center and really getting the American public to take a close and serious look at those stories and those narratives in ways that have really mattered. Now, Tavis, we all know there's always a backlash. We're living in a moment of the backlash. And I sort of try to trace this in the book as well, that every moment that this impact is made, there is a fight happening to push back against it, to silence it, to stop it. But that doesn't mean that the impact isn't there, right? Yeah. Because in fact, you know, I would argue that if this work didn't matter, there wouldn't be such violent backlash. There wouldn't be such intense backlash. And so, you know, I talk about, in one of the chapters of the book, I talk about Ida B. Wells' work to undercut the lies that were justifying the lynching of African Americans for so long in this country. And it wasn't just that her work matters to us now historically, and it wasn't just that she was this dogged, remarkable journalist. Like, all of those things were true, right? Mm-hmm. But it was that the lies that she was pointing out were so core to justifying white supremacy that her work, her journalism, right, and her newspaper was seen as a threat to the systems of power, to the point that her newspaper was attacked. It was burned to the ground. All the existing copies were destroyed. And in fact, by all reports, the mob that burned her newspaper intended to lynch her. But luckily she was away traveling when this happened. And so that kind of violent backlash wouldn't have been necessary if what Ida B. Wells was doing in her journalism wasn't creating change, wasn't helping people to imagine alternative ways of understanding justice, alternative ways of understanding race, alternative ways of understanding democracy. It wouldn't have been such a threat.
0: Oh, yeah.
1: And so that, you know, that's one historical example, but, you know, we have a lot of contemporary examples. If you look at the backlash against something like the 1619 Project, for example, right, which I also write about in the book, you can see some parallels, right? Yeah. Nobody's burning newspapers to the ground or lynching anybody, but Nicole Hannah Jones has received those threats. She has received death threats. And she has been faced with a very organized campaign from the right to try to silence some of the critiques that were brought to the surface in that project. And so it matters because it shows that it's making an impact on the American imagination.
0: I hear you loud and clear. I'm looking at Dr. Cornel West, who's been with me all day, and I'm reminding of a song that he and Bootsy Collins did called When Love is a Threat. And the point that you're making is that the truth is also a threat. And, of course, Ida B. Wells had love for her people, and that's why she told the truth that she told. But the truth can also be a threat. I want to stay with this when we come forward here, this notion of Black media makers doing their part to try, at least, to expand the democratic imagination. And I want to talk specifically about what Sarah J. Jackson calls a pattern of crisis, inclusion, and backlash repeated across generations. And the consequences are not just editorial, as she argues, they are existential. We're going to go there when we come forward on Tavis Smiley.
2: 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Leaders, legends, game changers. The people shaping the country and the culture. They come to Tavis Smiley because this is where the real conversations happen. No spin, no fluff. Just straight talk and straight answers. Tavis Smiley.
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17: 959. 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Tavis Smiley continues right now.

My mind's not drifting away. I'm still here, but I love this track. This is probably my favorite Dramatics song. I love this song. We have a promo that we've run for a while on our station here in L.A. This program right now, my program, thankfully, is heard nationally. As I say, I'm always grateful for that. So we're syndicated all across the country. But here in L.A., we're about to celebrate the fifth anniversary of KBLA Talk 1580 this Friday. Our anniversary is every Juneteenth. I launched this station 5 years ago this Friday on Juneteenth. And I got a great production guy named Ken Smith. Ken Smith is the coldest cat out there, man. He does all of our production here. And he uses the music from this song on one of our promos. And I've had more commentary. People say, man, what song is that? What is that music from? People just love the... Turn it up, Miles. Just turn that up a little bit.

0: It's the best of dramatics, all 3 hours of our show today. We've only got 20 minutes left in this hour. But we've been playing the best of the dramatics all 3 hours today, courtesy of Cornel West. Why? Because, first of all, Dr. West is here every Monday and Thursday, and school is out. So he's home in California for the summer, and so he's been hanging out with me today. Usually Mondays and Thursdays he comes to see me, and so he's here in studio. As a matter of fact, we got a question that I'm going to ask him to ask a question of Professor Jackson in a second here, because he and I were talking about critique in that break, so I'll let him pose his own question. But every day in the month of June, we choose an artist of the day. We call it our artist in residence. We play the best of their catalog all 3 hours of our show, and because Dr. West is here, he has curated the music today. I've been busy doing the conversations. He's taking care of the music, which makes my job a little easier. So I'm grateful to Dr. West for curating the best of the dramatics all 3 hours on this show today as we continue celebrating June as Black Music Month. Our guest in this hour is Sarah J. Jackson, co-director of the Media Inequality and Change Center at the University of Pennsylvania, associate professor and author of a new book called A Second Sight, How the Wonder and Vision of Black Media Makers Push America Toward Freedom. I love the title. Honored to have her on this program. She was saying earlier there are two major categories that one has to wrestle with when one looks at what Black media makers have done. One is critique. The other is expanding democratic imagination. As I said, Dr. West and I in the break were talking about the critique parts. I'll let him pose a question in a moment to Professor Jackson since he's here. But I want to finish right quick here on this notion of expanding democratic imagination. So what Sarah J. Jackson does in this text is explore how moments of national crisis, which you referenced earlier, have often led to the temporary, underline that word, the temporary embracing of Black second sight, only to be sidelined once again or soon after. So this pattern that she refers to of crisis, inclusion, and backlash has repeated itself across generations, and its consequences are not just editorial, she argues. The consequences are existential. Please explain, Professor Jackson.
1: Well, I mean, absolutely. You saw this. One of the examples I lay out in the book is in the Obama era. Mm-hmm. We got our first Black president, and, you know, Dr. West, who I'm absolutely nerding out, is going to ask me a question, by the way. I'm very excited for that. But, you know, Dr. West has made this critique as well. What we know happened during the Obama era is all of a sudden people were really interested in talking about race. They were really interested in stories about race. They were really interested in thinking about whether or not we were post-racial or not, which, of course, we weren't. And there was this window where many of the Black journalists and media makers in other industries, you know, podcasters, filmmakers, et cetera, that I talked to for the book, had this wonderful window in their industries where all of a sudden people thought, oh, your vision, your point of view, the communities you're connected to, we actually need those. There's now a demand for those because all of a sudden people are interested in and are talking about race. We saw this in 2020. Around the aftermath of the murder of George Floyd and the real highest visibility of the Black Lives Matter movement. People wanted these stories. There was a thirst for it. And so editors, studio heads all of a sudden were greenlighting projects, were approving stories that better reflected the kind of critique that is necessary to expand democracy, that includes more voices, that demands accountability, that really grapples with these sort of complicated issues. But what I heard from the people that I interviewed from the book was that this window was very small. And so what happens is that, often their editors and sometimes the audiences, especially if they work in white, historically white media institutions, they get tired of talking about race. Mm. They get tired of talking about how, for example, our criminal justice system continues to fail in ways that remind us of what happened to the Scottsboro boys, right? Or they get tired of thinking about how censorship that affects Black folks might also eventually affect white folks. And so they foreclose these stories. And this very much happened with the rise of Donald Trump, where many people I spoke to from our era said, yeah, we had this great window. We were able to tell these stories. We were able to start explaining to American audiences how things like the environment and environmental justice, how things like highway construction, how things like all of these issues that Black people for a long time have been saying our core democratic issues that are also inextricably tied to race were in these mainstream spaces. And all of a sudden, their editor said, like, okay, but what about the rise of Trump? Shouldn't we go, you know, to the rural Midwest and talk to some white rural voters and, like, see why they support this guy? And there was a complete deflection from this sort of moment to really introduce these critiques.
0: Nope, I didn't mean to cut you off.
1: So just to say, you see this happen over and over again, right. And you've seen this happen throughout history. And the reason in the book that I say that this is existential is because, you know, as you know, I argue in the book that if we had listened to, for example, the second sight of Black media makers, many other moments of crisis in American history around issues, for example, of criminal justice, right? If we had listened to Ida B. Wells when she was writing about lynching, and the way that it failed core democratic principles. If we had listened to the Black press when they were writing about what happened to the Scottsboro boys and were talking about how it failed core democratic principles, we might never have had the murder of George Floyd. We might never have had these ongoing miscarriages of injustice, because if we actually absorbed those critiques and listened existentially to what they mean about how we need to reform our systems, we would do that. And that's why I say it's an existential thing, because it's not just about, you know, getting folks into these institutions, getting folks into spaces where they can tell stories, but it's about actually hearing those stories and making sure that those stories are valued and that we then apply them in some way in our communities, in our government, and in the ways that we hold one another and our government accountable.
0: I take your points. Not just editorial. It is existential. She unpacked that rather nicely. I get it now. Sarah J. Jackson, I feel you about nerding out. I love that phrase. She's nerding out that Dr. West will ask her a question. I've been nerding out for 40 years. So I know exactly how you feel right about now. When we come forward, though, I'll let Doc pose the question about the other piece of this puzzle. One is expanding democratic imagination. We're done with that for now. But this other one is critique.
2: 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I'm Cece Winans. 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
0: West, I've been talking about that during the last breaks. When we come forward, we'll let him ask Professor Jackson a question about the critique part of this narrative. 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
0: Tavis Smiley's time is getting tight. The book is called A Second Sight, How the Wonder and Vision of Black Media Makers Push America Toward Freedom. The author of that book is our guest, Sarah J. Jackson, who says you got to wrestle with this in two veins. Critique and expanding democratic imagination. When you talk about the role that black media makers have played, we've talked about expanding democratic imagination in case you've just tuned in, but Dr. West is still here. I'll let him handle the critique part. Take it away, Doc.
11: Well, I want to begin just by saluting my dear sister, our dear sister, distinguished Professor Sarah Jackson. Indeed, we appreciate your text, appreciate your magisterial corpus, really, though, because you wrote a book on celebrities and racial politics in the press.
1: Mm-hmm.
11: I remember it was then the hashtag activism. So I tell
1: That's
11: you,
1: right.
11: You've been at it, I'm telling you.
1: But my, thank you, Dr. West.
11: But my question is this, though, that as I recall from your text, you begin by invoking Du Bois's 1926 essay, The Criteria of Negro Art, where he was bringing critique to bear on fellow mm-hmm. black artists who he thought were generating stereotypes rather than really delving deep into the rich humanity and creativity of black people. And of course, mm-hmm. his critique of Booker T. Washington and Souls of Black Folk, and Ida B. Wells' critique of him in terms of his own mm-hmm. sexist treatment and so forth. When we talk mm-hmm. about critique, I agree with you that the black voices and black movements have really been the leaven in the American democratic loaf that allowed it to accent the best of the American experiment. But how do you come to terms with critique within the black community
1: mm-hmm.
11: when you have mm-hmm. voices that need to bring serious critique to bear on black folk who have accommodated themselves mm-hmm. to the establishment, accommodated themselves to too much indifference toward our poor, our incarcerated, our precious brothers and sisters in the hood?
1: Yeah, absolutely. Thank you for this really important question. I try to tackle this in a couple places in the book, but I'll just say that absolutely, the critique within the community is also a core part of this project for the exact reasons that you lay out, which is to say, one of the examples I talk about in the book is the role that some black media makers played in the blacklisting of Paul Robeson. You know, Paul Robeson is one of my biggest heroes, both artistically and politically, and was really the exact type of truth teller, right, speaking truth to power in his era of black media maker that I trace through the book. And the fact is, there were other folks, and some of those folks in some cases were in some parts of their work doing good work for racial equality and so forth, who fundamentally disagreed with Robeson because of his politics and his sympathies with the Soviet Union. And they worked, you know, to help the U.S. government undermine his credibility and to undermine him, and really essentially helped to, you know, destroy, you know, his career in many mm-hmm. ways. And it's a travesty. It's a shame. And one of the things that I tried to do in the book, and especially as I talked to living black media makers, was get folks to talk through those sorts of tensions where, you know, the folks who work in historically black newspapers, black radio programs like the one we're on now, had a lot of critiques for the folks in the mainstream in some cases who they feel like had to make compromises in their political projects in order to make it into the mainstream. And I tried to show in the book how this could be a constructive tension, how that internal critique could be a constructive tension. Because, of course,
0: Sarah, hold that thought about constructive tension. I got to do this one more again, and we have a few minutes left when we come forward. But I want to just come to this notion of constructive tension with you and Dr. West when we come forward here on Tavis Smiley.
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0: Tavis Smiley only has less than 5 minutes left, so we got a tight 4 or 5 minutes here, Sarah J. Jackson. Continue your point about this constructive tension you were referencing in response to Dr. West's question.
1: Yeah, absolutely. So, you know, in the book, I sort of describe it like the theater Janus face, you know, the sobbing on one side, the laughing on the other side, which is that historically Black institutions, including Black media institutions, but also institutions like HBCUs, Black churches, etc., there was a kind of conservative bent to the leadership of many of these institutions that folks in these institutions really took issue with and engaged in critique around. And one of the things the folks I talked to described this as, you know, constructive in that the cover sometimes made space for more radical things to happen within those institutions.
0: Right.
1: And so the internal community debates that often happened within Black media, where in a Black newspaper, you might see Black conservatism and Black radicalism side by side debating each other in the editorial pages, was actually greater than you might see in more mainstream spaces.
0: What fascinates me about that is, Doc, correct me if I'm wrong here, what fascinates me about that is that I think it's fair to say that Du Bois, his name pushes out more so because of that critique, that constructive tension with Booker T, than it does for any critique of his of America, of white supremacy. Am I wrong about that? Am I putting too much on that?
11: Well, I mean, his critique of white supremacy cuts deep, though.
0: Yeah.
1: Yeah. I think it's both. I mean, I think we know him for both the internal critiques he was in. And by the way, you know, as you pointed out, folks were also critiquing Du Bois. And right. Du Bois is a great example of how critique is constructive, because over the course of his life, and I do trace some of this in the book, Du Bois himself became more of a radical, right? Mm-hmm. He Absolutely. Wrote about regretting some of the decisions he made, for example, to support Black folks fighting in the military
0: yeah.
1: and
0: mm-hmm.
1: things like that.
11: Absolutely.
1: And
11: Absolutely.
1: So, you know, I do think that that's an example of where that critique really becomes a productive political force when it is engaged in.
11: But let me ask you this, my dear sister, though. What grade would you give the Black media in the Obama mm-hmm. years? From A to F, are they on the dean's list? I mean, I know Ming Tavis was out there swinging, getting crushed, but you might be too young too. I mean, but of course you read about it. So I mean,
1: no,
11: you're a scholar
1: I was
11: too.
1: There. I was there.
11: But what grade would you give?

0: In that moment, I think we can look back and say that for sure. But also, folks were under a kind of a real pressurized environment because of the internet and the search for clicks and, all these kind of like economic contexts that exist in the media sphere if we don't create a more democratic model for media ownership. And that also delimits even the power of, black media or any other kind of historically activist or marginal media, right?
1: Sir,
0: We do need more ownership.
1: we could do this for
2: Man,
1: hours
2: I
1: if I had the
2: hear
1: time,
2: you.
1: Sarah
2: Thank
1: Jill
2: you. Thank
1: Jackson.
2: you so much, man.
1: I'm out of time. The book is called A Second Sight: How the Wonder and Vision of Black Media Makers Push America Toward Freedom, written by UPenn professor and co-director of the Media Inequality and Change Center at UPenn, Sarah J. Jackson. Sarah, thanks for the time. Good to have you on. All the best to you, and congrats on the text.
0: Thank you both so much for your work.
2: Indeed.
0: So happy to
2: Salute
0: be
2: you.
0: here.
2: Salute you.
1: Honored to have you here. Just like that, 3 hours are gone. We'll be back here tomorrow, Lord willing, to do it all over again. Until tomorrow, thanks for listening to Tavis Smiley. And as always, keep the faith.
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0: I'm Tavish Smiley. That's Earth, Wind, and Fire, the elements, all 3 hours of our program today here on Tavish Smiley. Every day in the month of June, we choose a different artist of the day, and we play the best of their catalog all 3 hours of our show. I was watching the Earth, Wind, and Fire documentary last out on HBO and just got all up in me. And so I chose the playlist today. So it's the best of Earth, Wind, and Fire, all 3 hours of our program. In this hour, two conversations as promised. On the B side of this hour, from Color of Change to Congress, maybe we'll talk to the Democratic nominee from Georgia's 1st Congressional District, Amanda Hollowell, on the back side of this hour. But we commenced this hour in conversation with Dr. Catherine Meeks about her new book, Bridging the Rivers of Difference, A Proclamation of Unity in Resistance. In her work, Dr. Meeks examines the internal divisions that continue to weaken our collective progress. She explores how mistrust, competition, and what she calls oppression Olympics have fractured coalition building across communities of color, even as shared political, social, and economic threats continue to intensify. And with that, I welcome Dr. Catherine Meeks to this program. Dr. Meeks, how are you today?
1: I'm very well. How are you? And thank you so much for inviting me to be in this conversation with you.
0: It's good to have you on the program. And to answer your question, I'm doing well. If I complained, I'd be an ingrate. And I'm glad to have you on this program. let me just probe this question first. What if, and you write about this, of course, in the text, Bridging the Rivers of Difference, what if the greatest barrier to justice in this country is not only oppression from the outside, but division from within? What if? Take it away, Dr. Meeks.
1: Well, and I really do appreciate that question, because I do believe that it is a great obstacle to us having made greater progress. It's part of the reason why I wrote this book. I've been doing this work for the past 50 years, and I'm assessing how far we have to go still. And I think that a part of why we haven't been able to accomplish more is because we have wasted a lot of energy trying to decide who's the most oppressed and who deserves the scarce resources. And if we could have built coalitions between just the four major groups of people, indigenous, African American, Latino, and Asian Americans, we might really have be surprised by the progress we could have made, because I think that if we had a more common agenda, and if we were collaborative partners instead of seeing ourselves as competitors, we would have a power base that would actually be able to achieve whatever those agenda items might have been that we thought were interesting and important to us. But instead, we have spent so much time and energy fighting among ourselves, even within the groups and then across the groups. And you know what that ends up to be is that those who are oppressing us from outside, the white supremacist oppressive model, those folks don't have to worry, because we just keep on shooting our own selves in the feet.
0: This leads me right to your phrase, oppression Olympics, your formulation. Unpack it for me, please.
1: I think that, you know, how people get together and talk about their surgeries, like who had the worst surgery. You lost your hand. I lost my foot, but I'm worse off than you. And actually, you're both bad off. And so instead of trying to quantify suffering, we need to say we're oppressed. We're not being allowed to be who we were put on this earth to be by a system that keeps its thumb and foot on us. And therefore, there's no reason to try to decide who's got it worse. We're all in bad shape, and we need to gather around that understanding rather than competing with each other to see who can stand at the top of the list of being the most oppressed. Yeah. I don't think there's anything as most oppressed or least oppressed. You're oppressed or you're not.
0: You are regarded as a leading voice in racial healing, hence the book Bridging the Rivers of Difference, A Proclamation of Unity in Resistance. Our guest is Dr. Catherine Meeks, in case you just tuned in. Let me just ask you point blank, what does racial healing look like in a moment like this?
1: You know, I think the very first thing is honesty, just complete, absolute honesty about where we find ourselves. I think white people need to come to grips with that racism has wounded them, and they need to be in the struggle to overcome it and dismantle it for their sake, and not just for the sake of people of color. So I think that real healing means that we're willing to gather in groups or in churches or wherever we can be and own up to the ways in which we've been injured and look for ways then to speak to that, to create spaces where wellness can occur. We've got to reimagine our way together. We're so divided, and it's not standing us in good stead, and it's not going to continue to stand us in good stead. And I actually don't think the country is going to be able to bear up under this level of divisiveness. I think we've got to really get a grip on ourselves.
0: She says the country can't bear up under this level of divisiveness. We'll talk about that part in a great deal more when we come forward. The book is called Bridging the Rivers of Difference, A Proclamation of Unity in Resistance. The author of that book is our guest right now, and I'm glad about it. 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

0: Every day, somebody somewhere is trying to silence the truth. Not on this show. For over three decades now, Tavis Smiley has been bringing you the conversations that matter, the voices that challenge, the ideas that move us forward. From the halls of power to the heart of the community, Tavis Cup.
1: What's good, y'all? 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

0: It's the best of Earth, Wind & Fire all 3 hours today on Tavis Smiley. They are our artist in residence today. June is Black Music Month, and we choose a different artist every day. And today, it is The Elements on our show, and I'm glad about it. Our guest right now is Dr. Catherine Meeks, renowned advocate for social justice and recipient of a major award, the Joseph R. Biden Lifetime Achievement Award for anti-racism. Her book is called Bridging the Rivers of Difference, A Proclamation of Unity in Resistance, and I'm delighted to have her on this program at the top of this hour. In case you've guessed, and then we were talking about, I asked her a moment ago, what does racial healing look like in a moment such as this? She answered that question, which leads me to a couple other questions as a result of that particular answer. You made the point that the country, to your mind, can't bear much longer this kind of division. When you say the country can't bear it, what happens when you get to that breaking point? And where is that breaking point?
1: I think, you know, the level of rage and violence that we are experiencing at the moment is the result of a lot of embedded issues that we need to get out on the table around racism and just the disparities in the quality of life for people. And I think that we are getting further apart economically, and that we are also losing some sense of a moral center that would help us to remember that we're here on this planet together and we need to care about each other. And race has become the lightning rod for that so much. And it troubles me so deeply, because I really do care so deeply about the fact that communities, we need to be in community. We need to be caring about one another across racial lines and in economic lines or whatever. But I don't think that we can continue to have a country where we just keep going down this path. We already can see how much talent is being lost. We're putting too many young people of color in prisons. We are doing too many things to really keep on causing us to become a weaker and weaker nation by not being interested in the quality of life for everybody who lives in this land.
0: Let me ask it differently. When you suggest that there is a sort of squabble up, as we say around here, within these communities of color, why is that division? Why are those divisions deepening, if I'm taking your point?
1: Mm-hmm. Well, I think that hardship makes everything worse. You know, you're already having a hard time, mm-hmm. and then things get worse. And so then you start looking for the enemy outside of you to blame for it. And one of the chapters in my book deals with this business of othering, mm-hmm. because we like to assign responsibility for our suffering to other people anyway. Just it seems to be a factor in human beings. That's why I started out the book talking about Cain and Abel, with Cain blaming his brother because his sacrifice wasn't accepted by God as he wanted it to be. So I think that the environmental hardships, the economic hardships, all of those things contribute to us becoming more and more divided, mm-hmm. and more sure that it's, you know, the Latinos think the African-Americans, their problems, the African-Americans think the Asians are their problem. And by the time we get through passing blame all the way around, everybody's just sitting around pointing fingers at one another, and nobody is really making any steps that can somehow create some new space, some new energy. And that's why I think that we have got to stop and start looking each other in the eyes and telling one another our stories and trying to recover some capacity to see ourselves as human beings and as equal humans that deserve to be able to live our lives to the best of our ability.
0: Are there ways in which those white supremacists you referenced earlier have figured out, are there ways in which they have figured out how to exploit the root causes of this disconnection that you referenced now?
1: Oh, absolutely. I just think that that's one of the themes in their playbook, to pit us against each other, to make us, pick somebody to be their designated person of color and leave the rest of us behind. That's been going on forever. And I think that we have allowed ourselves to fall into that trap of paying attention that way, you know, and then when that happens, you look at other people who look like you and are a part of your community, you start distrusting them rather than distrusting white supremacists and all the folks that are benefiting from white supremacy. And I really feel like that's been a strategy forever. I think it's probably in a strategy of oppressors in general. Mm-hmm. To pit the people that are being oppressed against one another, because then you don't have to work as hard to keep them oppressed because they're doing it for you.
0: Yeah.
1: And that's, we see a lot of that going on right now with all of the, you know, you don't have to do much because we're already feeling so down and out anyway, because so many things are piling up that we have to deal with.
0: Yeah. Given the rivers of difference, to quote the title of your text, the rivers of difference that we're discussing right now, what happens, just imagine with me for a moment, what happens a few years from now when, as you well know, we will arrive at that date on the calendar where, for the first time ever in this country, people of color will outnumber white Americans. So if we're trying to navigate, trying to traverse, trying to cross, pick your word, these rivers of divide right about now, these rivers of difference right about now, what happens again when we get to that day where people of color outnumber everybody else?
1: Well, and you know, I think that's a part of why we see so much violence and rage and craziness in this present moment, is that white people have come to finally believe that it's going to be true. And it's created an enormous amount of fear. We people of color have to be careful that we don't fall into the same trap when we are a majority, as has been practiced by white folks who have been having the majority of the power anyway. Which is why I think it is so important to try to start this new conversation that I hope my book will help to start, so that we can pick an agenda that really does look at the whole group of us here, and first of all to people of color, to look at be interested in the general welfare. You know, we talk about in the preamble to the Constitution, promote the general welfare, but we don't really care about the general welfare. Mm-hmm. It ends up that we just care about our welfare welfare of our group, whoever that happens to be.
0: Yeah.
1: We have got to vacate that space.
0: Yep. So one of the things that these white folk that you referenced a moment ago tend to hate, not all white folk, but the ones that we're talking about right now, one of the things they tend to hate is DE&I, diversity, equity, and inclusion. And there are ways in which that has become, you know, a weapon, as you well know, used against particular communities, certainly the African-American community, in a moment such as this. So what is your critique of the current approaches to diversity, equity, and inclusion?
1: Well, you know, I'm not a big fan of DEI because I never thought it was about anything serious. I thought that it was a performative thing in too many places, at least in corporate America. You've named somebody the vice president of DEI and give them a big paycheck and no power and no intention of changing the culture of the entity where they've been put to do some work. Mm. Now, I think we need to imagine some system changes that really are serious about creating real equity and real inclusion. And it's going to be up to us as people of color to see to that happening. The white supremacy energy is not going to wake up one day and say, you know, we've been wrong all this time, let's fix it. That's not going to happen.
0: Mm-hmm.
1: And we cannot replicate what's been done and the way that it's been done. We have got to have a new paradigm for how we deal with each other as human beings. And I think that people of color have that capacity. I just think we've got to start really reimagining ourselves and reimagining the possibilities for this land that we happen to all be living in.
0: At the center of the book is, in fact, a call to reimagine resistance. I want to close our conversation in a few moments. I got a few minutes left. I want to close with this notion of reimagining resistance in a moment such as this. Before I do that, I want to throw a few other issues at you in the next 5 minutes here and have you respond to them. I threw DEI at you. You responded to that, number one. Let me throw a few others at you right quick. The targeting of Latino populations. Talk to me.
1: You know, it's very interesting. It seems that there's always got to be some group that's singled out to be the worst group now. And Latinos are that group, and we are too quiet about it. I mean, there needs to be a much more, a bigger uproar about what's happening to them, because it was African Americans. We already pushed the Native people all off into corners, and Asians are kind of, you know, the model minority, but they're not really that central either. So I think that we can't allow any group to be singled out and have us be silent about it, because if any group is oppressed, then we need to think that we all are.
0: Is that,
1: and we're just going to be the next ones.
0: Is that your way of saying that black folk have been too silent on this conversation about immigration in this country?
1: I do believe that, because, you know, in the first place, there's some black immigrants here, too. Mm-hmm. And this is not just about Latinos either, I don't think. I think it's about a vision of the white supremacists wanting to have a white America.
0: Yeah.
1: And they're about 200-400 years too late.
0: Yeah.
1: But we need to be careful, because if they could wake up in the morning and be rid of the Latinos, I think they would be after us next.
0: My next issue is the long-term damage that we are seeing in real time right now to voting rights, Dr. Meeks.
1: Yes, another opportunity to try to destabilize the power, because they know that if you put all of the people of color and black folks together and voting, we can change the Constitution. We can do anything we want to do. And there is a real fear about us becoming people of color seeking vengeance and doing to white people what they've done to us. I really see that as a part of the issue. So, and voting is one of the ways in this country that you express power and that you have power. So it's just, again, trying to destabilize the power that we managed to carve out over these last handful of years. And we've got to stand up against it. We've got to vote overwhelmingly in this season. We have got to put an end to that.
0: What about health?
1: By voting.
0: I'm sorry, I didn't mean to cut you off. What about health policy disparities?
1: Every bit, everything, you know, when you look at, I don't know about you, but it just makes you want to go do something that you probably don't have any business doing. But you can see every system being undermined by a racist mentality: justice, education, economics, health, politics, anything you look at. I mean, it's all of that stuff needs to be reimagined and needs to be done so that everybody is included to get what they need. I mean, we have health disparities that we should be so ashamed of. Mm-hmm. And it's so much worse for people of color and poor people. And we should be ashamed.
0: Yeah. I want to close in these last 2.5 minutes here with your call to reimagine resistance. What does that look like?
1: I think that we have got to be honest about where we are, and we've got to learn how to sit together with these groups. These four groups have got to learn how to sit together, tell each other our stories, get our ancient stories, get to know each other as humans, and as we work to overcome some of this internalized oppression that's keeping us so separate.
0: Let me close on this note. I lied. I got another 60 seconds here very quickly. You recall that tape that came out a couple of years ago here in L.A. where I sit, where these elected Latino leaders were trashing, bashing black people on tape. And so when that tape came out, as you recall, black folks were like, see, we told you. We told you. That's what they say about us behind closed doors. What do you say to black people who have that as Exhibit A, that kind of evidence of what they think about us when we're not around?
1: Well, I think that that's a part of that the racism with the prejudice and the looking at each other within the minority groups is something that we've got to work on and we've got to overcome. Yep. You know, because then all we are doing is modeling the same behavior that's been perpetrated against us by white supremacy. And if we stay in that space, we're never going anywhere. Yep. And so somehow we've got to figure out how to build some bridges across that river.
0: Nope, I'm all for building bridges. I just want to make the point that when black people say, hey, this is Exhibit A of why we feel the way we feel, why we're showing up the way we show up, you got to wrestle with that, do you not?
1: You do have to, but you have to also decide, what about the general welfare? What about the common good?
0: Right.
1: What can, and these are not everybody.
0: Nope.
1: And beside that, I think at the end of the day, you have to make some decisions about what kind of human you're going to be. No matter what other kind of humans are around.
0: That's the ultimate question. What kind of human being are you going to be? The book is called Bridging the Rivers of Difference, A Proclamation of Unity in Resistance. It is written by Dr. Catherine Meeks. I've been honored to have had her on this program. Dr. Meeks, thanks for your work and your witness, and thank you for this conversation.
1: Well, thank you so much, and I've been a fan of yours forever, and this is such an honor to be talking to you.
0: You are too kind to say that. I appreciate you saying it. More of Tavis Smiley, we come forward.
2: 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Leaders, legends, game changers. 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They come to Tavis Smiley because this is where the real conversations happen. No spin, no fluff. Just straight talk and straight answers. 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

0: It's the Clark Sisters on Tavis Smiley. June is Black Music Month, and every day in the month of June, we choose a different artist and tap into the best of their catalog. We celebrate the imprint of Black music on our lives. We tap into all the genres, and today we're doing gospel, but not just one artist, some of the best of our gospel tradition. All 3 hours of Tavis Smiley weaving in and out of these conversations with these amazing guests like Aaron Ford, two-time Nevada Attorney General, now the Democratic gubernatorial nominee. He could be this Black man, the next governor of Nevada. Aaron Ford, an honor, sir, to have you on this program. How are you?
1: I am fantastic, man. Great to be on this, on the radio with you, sir.
0: It's good to hear your voice. Let me start with that name. It's spelled like Aaron, A-A-R-O-N, pronounced Aaron. Tell me about that first name.
1: Man, that's my mama, bro. My mama called me Aaron, so that's my name. What can I say? Yeah, it's been tough for a lot of folks to learn how to say my name. They want to call me Aaron. I used to be called Avery, so I ultimately named my oldest son Avery so people can know that there's a difference between Aaron and Avery. And now, because of Ken Peel, of course, Tavis, they call me A-A-Ron.
0: Yeah, yeah. Miles, there you go. You heard it, Miles? A-A-Ron. So my board op, Mr. Ford, my board op is from Vegas, and that's what he calls you, A-A-Ron. It sticks, man. It sticks.
1: I know.
0: But for those listening around the country, when you see him on the campaign trail, when you see him in the national news, hopefully when you see him win on election night, you would know that A-A-R-O-N, as it relates to Mr. Ford, is pronounced Aaron. You heard it here first on Tavis Smiley. Tell me and tell the audience around the country how it is that a Black man becomes the two-time attorney general in a place like Nevada.
1: Well, look, there's a word you're going to recognize when I say this, Tavis, because you and I share a commonality, achievement in every Philip human endeavor.
0: Oh,
1: you understand?
0: Yeah. He's a good Kappa man.
1: Come on, Noob. You know that. As pretty, you can't see me, but as pretty as I am, you know I got to be a Noob.
0: I got you.
1: But no, in all seriousness, man, it's been a great honor, man. My wife and I moved to Las Vegas, I like to say, at the turn of the century in the year 2000. To work for a federal judge.
0: Wow.
1: My wife got a job with a judge, Johnny Rawlinson, the first African-American female to serve on the Ninth Circuit. I got a job with her as well. And so we were here for 3 years. We went back to Texas, which is where I'm from originally, and came back in 07 and, you know, hit the ground running, man. You know, I found Vegas and Nevada as a whole to be very receptive to folks who want to come here and put the work in. Mm-hmm. And so I got engaged early on with politics, you know, at the grassroots level, working with the local Democratic Party, and ultimately ran for office and won in 2012 to become a state senator. 2014, I became the minority leader in the state Senate. 2 years later, I became the majority leader in the state Senate. And 2 years after that, I ran for the office of attorney general, and ultimately was elected to be the first African-American, first Black American to be elected to a statewide constitutional office in the history of our state. It's been a great honor, but it's more than that. It's been a great privilege because I get to ensure that the entirety of the Nevada family has been represented. Yeah. And that's my mantra, looking out for the entirety of the Nevada family. And I'm going to do that when I move into the governor's office at the end of this year.
0: I recognize that Las Vegas is not Nevada and Nevada isn't necessarily Las Vegas. They're two different places. I get that. And yet it leads me to ask, what life is like these days for Black folk who want to or are thinking about moving to and living in Nevada?
1: Look, I can't lie. When I first moved here, people said, this is the Mississippi of the West. That's what they wanted to call it.
0: Wow.
1: And look, there is a history here in Nevada, as you know, and in Las Vegas in particular, where segregation ruled the day. Sammy Davis Jr. could come to Las Vegas and perform on the Strip, but he could not stay on the Strip.
0: That's right.
1: He was required to go to the West Side, to what we call the historic West Side of Las Vegas, and be over there with the Black folks and lay his head down there. But we've come a long way. We've had, great civil rights leaders here who have led, marches down the Strip to help integrate the Strip. And I have found it to be, a great place, again, that welcomes individuals. I'm not from Nevada, but I got here as fast as I could. I am an adopted son, but let me be clear. Black Americans in Las Vegas are suffering some of the exact same concerns and issues that all folks of Nevada are experiencing right now in what I call the Lombardo Trump economy. Mm-hmm. Our unemployment is the highest in the nation. If not, it's tied or one of the top unemployment places in the nation. Our economy continues to lag behind growth of other places. These tariffs that Donald Trump instituted have decimated our tourism economy. And, you know, it's time for new leadership. It's time for us to move this state forward. And look, I'll be quiet after this, but the fact is, Tavis, I have a very real understanding of what it's like to struggle. Mm-hmm. You know, my parents worked hard when I was young, but sometimes all I had for dinner was a stale candy bar. A score bar is my favorite candy bar to this day because that was one of the ones that was in that box of stale candies my daddy found next to the dumpster and brought home for us to eat for dinner one night. And I was a single parent in college. And so living on Section 8 housing and getting food stamps and Medicaid, you know, give me a real appreciation of what it's like to struggle. Too many Nevadans are struggling right now. And it's because of the current governor, and we're looking to relieve him of his responsibilities.
0: With all due respect to Mr. Ford, I don't want him to be quiet just yet. I got some more questions for him. Got a few more minutes with him, particularly as he's on the eve of about to score big, potentially in Nevada. It ain't just his favorite candy bar. He's on the eve of scoring big in Nevada if he can pull this off. You heard him mention the Lombardo Trump economy. He's running against this guy, Joe Lombardo. We'll ask him to handicap the race for us. Tell us more about the race specifically. Address the issues by asking about the race when we come forward. We're talking to Aaron Ford, the two-time Nevada Attorney General, could be the first black governor of the state of Nevada. You're listening right now on Tavis Smiley.

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19: Tavis Smiley and Aaron Ford, who could be the black man that becomes a governor of the state of Nevada, two-time attorney general, has made all kind of history in Nevada, winning all kinds of offices that black folk prior to had never held before, majority leader, state senator, et cetera, et cetera. But now, as two-time attorney general, he is the Democratic nominee for governor. He mentioned a moment ago the Lombardo Trump economy. It sounds to me like you want to turn this election into a referendum on Donald Trump, Aaron Ford.
20: I didn't do that. He did that himself. I mean, look, the fact of the matter is our governor, Joe Lombardo, is a doormat for Donald Trump. All he does is lie down. Mm. You know, folks around here call him Lying Lombardo because, you know, he refuses to stand up. I stand up, though, to Donald Trump. And in fact, I beat him in court dozens of times on several issues that have affected our economy here. You know, Lying Lombardo, though, won't stand up for Nevadans, won't speak up, won't even say that the tariffs are bad, claims he doesn't know that tariffs can hurt our state. Just another lie. But at the end of the day, Nevadans are seeing through that. That's the reason why this race is a dead heat right now. I'm tired in the polls with this guy. That's going to change soon because we're going to win this race by focusing on the things that are important to Nevadans.
19: Yep. Tell me more about what you did as AG. I know there are a number of AGs around the country in the Trump era, one and two, that have had to sue him. What did you have to do?
20: Yeah, one and two. I've sued him over, I would say, 80 times. Well, maybe not quite 80, 60 times or so
19: right.
20: This term. And cumulatively, me and my attorney general colleagues, the Democratic attorneys general in the first term, sued him over 100. Our win rate is upwards of 85-90% because, you know, look, at the end of the day, I may disagree with his policies, but I've also said that, you know, the winner gets to dictate his own policies and he gets to implement those. But my mama used to say, it ain't what you say, it's how you say it. Mm. I say it ain't what you do, it's how you do it. And Donald Trump has been breaking the law. And that's why we keep winning these lawsuits, whether it relates to trying to hold back trillions of dollars of funds as one of his first actions. We sued, we got that money released. Whether it's trying to use an improper way to demolish the Department of Education, we sued him and we stopped him on that. I sued him over these tariffs and we won. And you know, these are the tariffs that Joe Lombardo said that we should have to feel a little pain from. Mm. And even after I won this tariffs lawsuit, he says that we don't deserve the refunds that I'm fighting for. So that's been my record against Donald Trump. I'm not scared of him. I'm going to stand up, and the Nevadans appreciate that.
19: Speaking of his record, when we come forward in our remaining moments with Attorney General Aaron Ford, soon to be governor, we hope, in Nevada, going to run through some of his top issues and let you hear from him how these issues are impacting folk in his state, housing, health care, energy, and education. We'll tap into all four when we come forward here on Tavis Smiley.
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14: Let's get back to more of this rich dialogue with Tabby Smiley.
15: Tabby Smiley and Abram Ford, a two-time Nevada Attorney General, a Democratic nominee for governor in that state, could make some history just a few months from now. Aaron, I got two minutes here. Let me run through this right quick here. Housing, talk to me. Top line it for me.
16: Yeah, we're going to stop Wall Street from taking over our neighborhoods. They buy up a lot of homes right here, and we're going to limit that under my legislation that I'm going to sign.
15: Healthcare.
16: We're going to cap the cost of prescription drugs, and we're going to cancel some medical debt for the most needy out here.
15: Energy.
16: You know, Joe Lombardo is working with our utility out here these days, and they're trying to increase our utility prices, and I'm going to stop with what's called the demand charge that NVE Energy is trying to put on all of our Nevadans out here.
15: What's that demand charge? Tell me what it is right quick.
16: Yeah, they want to charge you for the 15 minutes of most usage in the house and base it on what they're going to charge you on. That's crazy.
15: Mm-hmm. Education.
16: You know, I talked about eating stale candy bars for dinner. I used to take those to lunch as well. I know what it's like to be a student who can't concentrate because your stomach is growling. We are going to feed our children with guaranteed school lunches. That's a bill that Joe Lombardo vetoed, but I'm going to sign that bill.
15: I'm looking at the numbers. I've been following this race. I'm fascinated by it, given that there's a black man, Abram Ford, who could be the next governor of Nevada. And I just want to tell you how close this race is. He mentioned he's tied right now. He is. He may pull away. He's hoping to pull away. I think he will, given the way he's been campaigning so far. It's a very well-run campaign, as I watched it here from Los Angeles. But Cook, the Cook Political Report, these guys are, you know, the end-all, be-all. There are a few people whose stuff I look at regularly. The Cook Report has this race for governor in Nevada as a toss-up. That's big, that in Nevada, a black man is in a toss-up election to be governor. And NBC has declared Governor Joe Lombardo, he calls him Lion Lombardo, the most vulnerable incumbent of any governor in the country. That's NBC. That Lion Joe Lombardo is the most vulnerable incumbent of any governor in the country. Again, Cook Political Report

0: says this race is a toss-up, and that's where it is right now. If Aaron Ford does what he needs to do between now and November, he could be the next governor of Nevada, a black man, and wouldn't we all celebrate that? Aaron, it sounds like you're in a good spot right now, man.
1: Nope, I feel real good about this, man. We've been working hard. We got a lot of grassroots support, and we're going to win this thing.
0: More of Tabby Smiley. Chance the Rapper comes live in studio for the hour.
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4: 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It's also available worldwide, by the way. We began the week with Chicago activist Pastor Anthony Williams, who detailed his ongoing fight with the National Football League. Pastor Williams is urging the league to increase its business partnerships with black-owned companies, noting that currently fewer than 1% of such businesses are engaged by the NFL. The Dean of Black Journalists, the Reverend Dr. Barbara Reynolds, and attorney author Angela Green then provided an early look at Green's book, Legalized Extortion, which exposes how the federal government targets black doctors serving primarily poor and elderly Medicaid patients. Futuristic researcher Sanika Bakari concluded that session by exploring how trauma and fear can limit our potential in the realm of artificial intelligence, AI. On Tuesday, homeless advocate Minister Christina Flowers shared updates about her ongoing crusade to reduce homelessness in her city. Then attorney Martina Green outlined plans for an upcoming Juneteenth celebration. Physician and scientist Dr. Velva Bowles wrapped up Tuesday's programming by reporting on the Ebola outbreak in Africa and responding to listeners' health concerns. Wednesday began with a discussion led by Washington, D.C. activist Ron Moten, who reviewed the results of Tuesday's primary election in the district. Author and attorney Sheila Vane followed, drawing connections between Juneteenth and the Revolutionary War. And the day concluded with musician Ira Tucker Jr., who contributed to our Black Music Month tribute. Ira, a longtime publicist for Stevie Wonder, is also the son of legendary Dixie Hummingbird's lead singer and also the brother to two members of the Supremes. Entertainer Marshall Thompson of the iconic Shy Lights closed out that day, sharing his journey from a backup drummer to a vital group member. Thursday's programming was launched by Detroit-based historian Michael Emotep, who explained the historical events surrounding Juneteenth. And the day concluded with clinical psychologist Dr. Jerome E. Fox, who discussed his book, Addicted to White, The Oppressed in League with the Oppressor, A Shame-Based Alliance. 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We start at 6 a.m. Eastern Time, Monday through Friday, and keep your radios tuned to Baltimore's 1010 WOLB. Or if you're in the DMV, we're on 1450 WOL, where information is power. Just want to wish everybody a happy Juneteenth and also a happy Father's Day to all the dads. You know, there's a difference between fathers and dads. No, we have to go into that. We know you know that difference. All the stepdads, the granddads, the play dads, and all the sisters who have to play the role of a dad. Just happy Father's Day this Sunday. And, of course, as I mentioned, today's Juneteenth, 1865. Just remember, just think of what our ancestors felt this morning, 1865, when they woke up and found out they were free. Just let that percolate in your brain for a minute, man. Let's take some calls at 3 after the top. Yeah, Sister Maxine is checking in from Silver Spring at studios here. Grand Rising, Sister Maxine, your thoughts on this Open Phone Friday?
5: Oh, Grand Rising, Mr. Nelson. It's grand meeting you once again. Hope you had an eventful week. Now, if you are alive and breathing, say amen. The Bible teaches us that in our inspiring journey of life, we must recognize that every breath we take originates from our Creator. The Bible makes it clear that God is the source of all life, emphasizing the role in crafting and sustaining our existence. We reflect on the magnitude of being made in His image, a thought that embodies our lives with worth and purpose. Understanding our life as a gift from God encourages us to live fully and embrace each moment with gratitude given to our divine Creator. Amen. Now, as we remember Juneteenth on today, 19th of June, taking time out to read the history of this day and enjoy the many activities on display. And Father's Day on Sunday, June 21st, and hopefully you will take some time out to relax, smell the roses. As you remember your fathers and the gratitude of being a father, may their memories forever be imprinted in your hearts. Amen. And to the listening audience, Grand Rising, to all of you, especially our wonderful fathers, past and present, now a poem just for you, written by yours truly, titled Our Father. Our Father, we come today, our first Father, a heavenly display. Earthly Father, you made, mold and shape a special and loving way. Sometimes we'll stray at end of day. With you always by their side, we'll walk in stride, fatherly pride, memories of why our Savior died. Amen. To all fathers, have a blessed and peaceful Father's Day. Now, a quick shout out to Mr. Arthur McLeod, a.k.a. the Mellow Man, WPFW radio program, for the invite last month to recite one of my poems. And also to his beautiful wife, a.k.a. Shea Butter. You can find her early Sunday mornings on WPFW Radio, spinning those old-time Christian CDs, the ones Grandma used to sing. By the way, Melon Man is the nephew of Sister Sonia Robinson, a.k.a. the Butterfly Lady. Sister, hope all is well in your camp. Now, let us remember the history and meaning of this day, Juneteenth. June 19th, as we participate in the many activities and its surrounding. Amen. It's astounding. Congratulations to the 44th President of the United States from 2009 to 2017, Mr. Barack Obama, and First Lady, his beautiful bride, Michelle Obama, upon the opening of the Presidential Center Library on June 16, 2026. What about Michelle Obama's pointed speech, and of course, the former president's speech, overwhelmingly remarkable. Among invited guests is the legendary musician, Mr. Stevie Wonder. You can check the web for more information about Kickin' and so forth. And also, remembering Black Music Month, there are two musicians referenced on today who recently transitioned. That is musician, singer, Mr. Clarence Carter and Mr. Peebo Bryson. Now, Mr. Clarence Carter, his song, Strokin', may be a little bit over the top for some of you. However, your choice to listen or not, he might be sightless, but his sense of feeling is overwhelmingly expressed. In his exploration of the female in terms of anatomy and physiology, I can't help but wonder whether Mr. Carter majored in biology and geometrics. If so, help him in his decision in writing the song, Strokin', very interesting. Some of his other songs, I really like Patches, I'd Rather Go Blind, Slip Away, and More Days, which says, I've been missing you in so many days, so many ways. Can't get you off my mind. True love is so hard to find. And also Mr. Peebo Bryson, I love his songs. I love so many of his songs, especially I Wish You Love. Okay. Now, I want to give a poem as I close. Now, everyone have enjoy your life. No, there's something else I wanted to ask you, Mr. Nelson. Next Friday, I wanted to get your permission to send Mr. Langford a email of two poems. And if we could play one next Friday for is 4 minutes, and perhaps the following Friday, that one is 8 minutes. And if we could get your permission to do that for Black Music
4: Month. All right, just send it over to Kevin.
5: Okay. Now, everyone, enjoy your life. Treat everyone kindly and nice, demonstrating your love for Jesus Christ. Always great advice. Thank you, Mr. Nelson. Wishing you best of life. Gaily wishing you and Mr. Langford a blessed Father's Day. Bye for now.
4: All right. That's Sister Maxine. She's our poet laureate out there. And, you know, she mentioned the fact that Barack Obama's presidential library opened up in Chicago on Thursday. It was a great turnout. What showed that the people, the approval rating for presidents, President Obama is in the 50s. Donald Trump is way in the 30s. So, you know, the people approve of President Obama. This is not just Black folks. This is a national poll that they took, but more than they do Donald Trump. Let that sink in for a while. 10 minutes after the top of the hour on this Open Phone Friday, Juneteenth Day. Let's go to line two. Bill's in Baltimore. Grand Rising, Bill, your thoughts on this Open Phone Friday.
6: Yes, sir. Top of the morning, calling again, as always. Just thank you for this opportunity for us to be able to express ourselves and let others hear our ideas and our opinions. So thank you for that. And I hope everybody do have a good Juneteenth Day and go to some other programs around this city. I certainly be going to one that Martina Evans is going to be kind of sponsoring with some other people. So I'm encouraging people to come out to that. It's today starting from 2 to 6 at Langston Hughes Community Center. But, Carl, you know, like I said, I always talk about our political situation that we are living under currently. But, you know, we've been pushing for trying to create a national day called Black Unity Day starting March the 8th of 2027. So I want to thank all the brothers and sisters that came out to our last discussion, which was this past Tuesday. And our next discussion will be July 23rd, because we have a monthly unity discussions, Carl. I mean, we just feel that, you know, the more we come together and we talk about unity, it's going to be a lot easier for us to get closer to unity. And with everything that's happening in the political climate, I mean, you know, like I said to you before, my personal opinion, Carl, I just don't see no other option for us other than for us to really, really create unity throughout this here country. And so what better way can we do it other than saying, look, let's create unity programs. You know, let's have a day when we have unity programs all across this country so younger children could grow up witnessing this type of behavior from the elders so they would know the importance of unity, so they would know the importance of supporting one another. So they would know the importance of going to Black businesses, which means that if we supported Black businesses and withdraw from some of these other businesses, some of these other businesses would have to relinquish their settlement in our communities, and we could open up them stores and them beauty salons and the nail shops and everything else that we got, because we will be supporting ourselves. So, you know, unity just offers so much, Carl. Even when we sit here and you hear people call in and we talk about the Boys Collegiate School and the attempt to close it down, you know, I mean, if we had a unified community, Carl, do you really think they would have attacked a Black boys school? I'm saying they did it because they recognized that we the citizens do not have no political strength in the community that we say is the Black community. When we say the Black community, we say the Black community based upon the numbers that live in the community. But we don't really control the power of the community. Even when we in political positions, we're not really controlling the real power of the community, because we don't have the power to stop certain things, or we allow certain things to happen that's even in our best interest. So we have to ask ourselves, why would we let things that are in our best interest close like a boys' school if we got the power to stop it? You know, so I'm just saying, you know, we asking people all across the country, all the people that listen to your show, we're asking people to please Help us have some unity discussions. Help us to push March the 8th, 2027, Carl. This is not about an organization. It's not about individuals. This is just a call to action saying this is something that all of us could do to unify ourselves. So if you're a black capitalist and on March the 8th, you want to have a program, you want to talk about, you want to bring black people together to start teaching them in terms of how money works, or how to create money, or how to make your money work for you. If you're a black socialist and you want to organize people and talk about unity through a socialist perspective or pan-African perspective, I'm saying let's not use no excuse to not do it. So I'm asking everybody to come help us to create this national day that could belong to us, that we all could feel good about as we move closer towards bringing our people towards unity. So what do you think,
4: Let me jump in here for a second, Bill, 15 after the top. And thank you, family, for waking up with this morning. Your idea is not outrageous. I think your idea is on point. This is how we got Juneteenth there. Somebody decided, hey, let's have a holiday for Juneteenth. Martin Luther King's birthday. Somebody decided, hey, why don't we honor Dr. King? And it grew. It just mushroomed. This is what's going to probably happen with your call for unity. It'll hear, people are listening to us all over the world now. Somebody will pick it up and it'll hit in somebody's imagination and they'll run with it. They'll take it up with it. And that's how these ideas spread. Because it always starts with one person, one thought for that one person. And that person expressed that thought. And we'll see what the end is. The culmination is we got a holiday for Dr. King. We're celebrating Juneteenth. We can celebrate unity today. We don't need the federal government to put a stamp on it either. We can do it amongst ourselves. And I like for you just to spread it, not just to think about it globally, because now the world is, we've got to think globally now, because the world is much closer because of the internet. We got people listening to us all over the planet now. So whenever anything we do, we have to think in a global perspective. So when you talk about unity, because they have the issues in South Africa, some xenophobic issues with the brothers going against each other in South Africa. We need to spread the unity word totally across the planet. Your thoughts?
6: Oh, no. You absolutely, listen, 1,000,000% correct. You know, I guess, you know, lots of times when I call in and I talk about on a national level, it's just that, you know, trying to start where we at, right? So, I mean, ideally, that's we wanted to go globally. And if we could just spread it nationally, then we know it's going to go globally. So we just starting here, but you are absolutely correct, Carl. I mean, listen, we have to unite our people all over the world because we under attack, regardless to where we at on this continent. So you know, I'm glad you said that. You know, but what I always say to people, Carl, what's important to me is that I don't want people to think that this is black man unifying black man, or this is Bill Gooden, or the National Black Unity newspaper. This is a collective group of us saying, let's create this national day that could belong to us, because we don't have to go to the government. We don't have to go and get no petition signed asking people, can we have a day called Unity, Black Unity Day, belonging to black people. This is just an agreement that we have to make between ourselves. And won't our children be rewarded by the actions that we take now? And I'm going to close this call because I say this. You know, when we talk about all our great ancestors that came before us, and we talk about the Honorable Marcus Garvey, and God rest his soul, and we talk about the Malcolm X's and the Martin Luther King's and the Harriet Tubman's and everybody else, then I'm saying them people came and they left us a blueprint, Carl. You know what I'm saying? They not coming back. So, you know, right. We can't look
4: hold
6: for
4: up right here, because we're running late. We got to take a quick break. I'll let you, Bill, hold up right there. I'll let you finish up on the other side. I'm looking at the clock here. We're running late. 18 minutes at the top there, family. Got to step aside for our first break. Come back. We'll take more of your phone calls at 800-450-7876.

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0: Hey, Grand Rising family, thanks for starting your Juneteenth with us. 21 minutes after the top of the hour, it's an open phone Friday. This is how we start on Fridays. We give you a chance to free your mind and think for yourself, and you can reach us at 800-450-7876. Before we left for the break, we're speaking to Bill in Baltimore, and we was talking about unity. And Bill, let me share this with you and the family as well. Today's Juneteenth. Juneteenth is being celebrated in Ghana, Nigeria, South Africa, Kenya, and Zambia. There's a lot of expats who live there with our continental brothers and sisters. That's why I'm saying there's an awakening for the black mind across the planet right now. And people are coming together. This is because, you know, what they know about unity. They weren't here. But they're celebrating with our brothers and sisters Juneteenth on the continent. That's what I'm talking about. So just I'll let you finish your thought, though.
1: No, you're absolutely correct, Carl. So, you know, I'm just saying that we stand on strong shoulders. You know, we got our ancestors that lived and bled and died for us, that left us a blueprint. You know, so we don't have no excuse for us to not be able to take their blueprints that they left us and make sure that we unify our people. We got everything to work with to make sure that we do it. You know, we just have to have the will to do it. So, you know, I'm asking people, they will please just go to blackunityday.com. And thanks, David Murphy. He's an excellent web builder. So he put a web page together for us. So people could go to blackunityday.com and pull up some information. And we're just asking people to join us, Carl. You know, so, I mean, again, I just want to thank you, you know, for always giving me this opportunity to come on here and to spread the word so other people could hear and help us to make this happen.
0: All right. Always will, Bill, because we know that unity is the Achilles heel of white supremacy. So I thank you for your fight, and we'll continue to support you any way we can. Thank you, Bill. All right, family, let's move on this open phone Friday. This is Juneteenth, 23 minutes after top there. Let's go to line one. Dr. Kakaya Patterson is with us. He's the hood doctor out of Washington, D.C., and I think he's got some friends with him. Grand Rising, Dr. Patterson, welcome back to the program. Your thoughts on this open phone Friday?
2: Grand Rising.
3: Grand Rising, my brother Kwesi. I'm here with Sister Kazima Ali, one of the people who will be working with me with our Summer Youth Program, my brother. So peace and blessings to the WL family. And again, thank you for this opportunity. I wanted to talk about two quick things. One, the issue of summer employment for young people, Marion Barry Youth Summer Program, and the Street Code Ambassadors Program that we're launching next week in D.C. to address some of the issues dealing with our young people. But I wanted to just talk a little bit about summer youth and summer youth working. I remember when I was coming up back in the 60s, and we moved into the 70s, et cetera, and Marion Barry comes up with a summer youth employment program. The program was so effective, Kwesi, that you would come outside and say, "Where are the young people?" And they'd say, "Well, they're all at work." So Marion Barry, our mayor for life, was able to have enough jobs to have an effect on the street population throughout the summer. Here we are in 2026 with all of the issues and problems that we have with young people, and we only have, for the summer, 10,000 jobs for young people. This is what our city is providing for the over 60,000 young people in our city. I got that number in talking with people out in Mayor's Youth Office and asked them, how many young people in Washington, D.C.? They said anywhere between 60 and 70,000. So you know that number might be a little bit more than that. So now we have 10,000 jobs, and we have 60,000 or 50,000 young people not at work in the streets. So this is what our mayor has done to our, you know, one of the best programs that Mayor Marion Barry had brought to our city. And that program has just been let down. The funds have not been going in. So we're going to launch a program in about the next week or two or so when the summer program gets started. 30,000 for 2027. So we want to begin to talk about the need to have 30,000 jobs for our young people in Washington, D.C., jobs supplied by the district government, the federal government, private industry, small businesses, you know, our religious organizations, a lot of them who are involved on summer programs now, but to really get these community organizations and these religious organizations involved with working with our young people throughout the summer. So that is a major, major issue, Brother Kwesi, that we're dealing with. The second thing I wanted to talk about was how we want to address that. The issue of young people in the street, we want to address it by developing and pushing what we call our Street Code Ambassadors Program. I spoke a while ago about the concept of thug life written across the stomach of Tupac Shakur and what that represented and how his father, Mutumi Shakur, asked him about it and said, hey, well, we need to make it clear if you're just talking about principled street life, you know, not robbing old folk and not selling drugs to pregnant women and certain things of that nature. And he said, yeah, well, that's where we at, Pop. And he said, well, we got to write that up. And Mutumi requested several members of various gangs, the Gangster Disciples and Bloods and the Crips and several other folk. And, of course, Monster Cody from the Bloods and the Crips condoned the code itself when it was presented to him by Mutumi Shakur. Him and Pac talked about it a lot. But that thug life code, when Mutumi came home from jail, when Dr. Shakur came home from jail, I spent those 5 or 6 months with him in California. He decided that we wanted to rewrite that code of thug life and just give a different version, what some people might say would be a cleaner version as it relates to some of the language that was being used, but also to extend it and to cover as much as we could about the behaviors that needed to be addressed and pointed out that we wanted to get away from. So we're going to launch our Street Code Ambassadors Program on the 29th of this month in bringing in about 25 young people, and we will have them throughout the day. The program that we're going to implement will be, you know, implemented by young people, but overseen by our coordinators and so forth. And Sister Kazima Ali, if you could share with them what that schedule and what that program would look like.
2: Yes, Grand Rising family. This program will be from Monday through Friday, 9 a.m. to 2 p.m. The youth will be starting with prayer, affirmations, our ADS philosophy that was written back when Dr. Kokai was in rap, and we still use that philosophy today. We will then go into meditation. We have people like Mama Ayo Handy coming in to do breathing, and we have artists like Do the Artist. We have Jason, a youth artist and counselor mentor, Brother Okoye, who does Tai Chi. We have a nice lineup to give the youth an experience that they're not familiar with.
0: Dr. Kakai, let me ask you this question, because you mentioned jobs for our young people. Is jobs the answer, you know, to the issues that we see? Because, you know, they do have a sort of a behavioral problem, if you will, in Washington, D.C., they're talking about curfews and that for the young people. Do you see jobs as the answer for our young people are busy working, especially this summer? Because it looks like it's going to be a long, hot summer, and you know what that means.
3: No doubt. No doubt. But, no, I'm glad you raised that call, because we know that the jobs and having these young people employed is not enough. You know, what kind of information, what kind of guidance are you giving them to address some of these behavioral issues, too? So we have lined that up where we're bringing people in to talk about career development. We're bringing people in to talk about domestic violence. We got Queen of Fee, who works with young men and young women who have been committing domestic violence, and she has a program where she's constantly having them come out. So we're going to bring them out to talk to the young people, because they just passed a law that if you strangle somebody now, that they're going to lock you up. So these young cats are having these little so-called fun fights with their girlfriends, and they choking them out and all of that. They're going to lock them up, and they're going to charge them, as opposed to just, you know, talking about a little assault and battery and so forth. They're going to try to do some felony type stuff with these young people. So no, the employment is not enough. So this is why we're taking the opportunity and taking advantage of having these young people for 5 hours a day. So we know that they need to be developed spiritually. So that's why we're going to start off with affirmations, so that we don't conflict with anybody's religion or anything. We're going to, from that point, have 15 minutes daily of meditation and breath with our key breathologist, Mama Ayohandy Kendi, who's been at it for over 40 years. We're going to bring in individuals from CRUZ, which is an organization of all of the violence groups, anti-violence groups in D.C., and they'll be coming in and speaking. We'll be bringing people in like Ayanna Gregory, who, of course, we know is the daughter of Dick Gregory, works very, very close with me, and will be coming in and talking to the young ladies and sharing some of her artistic stuff. We have, as Cosima said, Brother Dew, who is a profound artist in Washington, D.C., has murals all over the city. We're going to bring him in, and the individuals will be making posters, our street code posters, anti-violence posters, one for self and one that we'll use as we go out in the community, and we'll line up in the community 30, 40 posters at our setup as we're distributing the street code. But no, there's some deep stuff that has to happen with the young people. But on top of that, we're also opening up our program to the staff at the youth facilities and stuff that we'll be working with to participate and listen to the lectures done by Dr. Kokai and other prominent individuals, Brother Singor Bay. We're going to be bringing some heavy hitters in to talk to these young people about not just the spirituality, but the mindset also, because, again, it's a holistic process. So we want to strengthen that confidence through the breath, the meditation, through positive examples that I'm seeing Dr. Kokai and some of the other brothers and sisters who've gone through changes and have changed their life. And then, of course, within that holistic circle, we're going to be dealing with health. So I'll be doing plenty of lectures on sugar, alcohol, drugs, cigarettes, you know, sex, all of those things we are making sure is an integral part of this program. Like I said, we want to take advantage of having these young people for 5 hours a day. So that whole first part of the day throughout the summer program will be educational programs. Then in the afternoon, when they come back, after we're distributing the street code at the summer schools, at the community centers, et cetera, where young people hang out, when we come back in from that work, we'll be watching videos. There's one video called Education of Sonny Carson, who was a very, very powerful brother out in New York who had a street gang and then changed his life. We'll be watching The Panthers. We'll be watching Crooklyn. But in watching these movies, you'll have myself and other folk talking about clearly what these movies are presenting, what they're trying to address, and how they may relate to you as a young person. So that holistic process with that individual, we have to deal with their spiritual part, their mental part, and then the health. Like I stated, we'll be sharing with them different healthy snacks, literally, and we'll be bringing individuals in who are vegan chefs who will be doing some demonstrations and sharing some delicious tasting food that these young people will like. And then last but not least, in that circle, you're working on your mind, your spirit, your body. It's so important to give back to the community. So we're going to be working hard at making sure that they understand the importance of giving back to the community by going out and passing out the street code, by going out and touching bases with the younger kids in the street and explaining to them the importance of watching themselves and being secure when they're in the streets, as well as recognizing the importance of being principled, especially with our elders, because the street code talks about a bunch of different things. It talks about not robbing our elders. It talks about not selling drugs to young people. It talks about not just hanging on the corner and being a target, you know, et cetera. So it's important that we cover that holistic process. So when that person leaves from our summer program, they'll have a concept of what it means to strengthen their spirit through breath and meditation. They'll right. be enthusiastic.
0: And Dr. Kakai, we'll come up on a break. Yes. So can you give us the contact information?
3: Sure. Contact information, 202-412-4880. And once we get people get that, they can give a call in because we're in the process of doing a GoFundMe and some other things to support our T-shirts and things that we want the young people to wear. But, yeah, that's our summer ambassador program, 202-412-4880.
0: All right. Thank you, Dr. Kakai. Thank you, Sister Ali, as well, Sister Kusum Ali. Thank you, guys, for doing that. And thank you for looking out for our young people, because somebody has to. If we don't do it, who will? Thank you, guys.
3: Absolutely. Right. Peace and blessings. Love the WL family.
0: All righty, family. 23 minutes away from the top of the hour. I mentioned we got to step aside for a few moments, get caught up in the latest news, traffic, and weather in our different cities. It's an open phone Friday, family. It's also Juneteenth. Free your mind and reach out to us at 800-450-7876. And we'll take your phone calls after the news that's next.
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0: and Grand Rising family. Thanks for waking up with us on this Friday morning and the start to the weekends. It's an Open Phone Friday. That's the name of the program. This is where we give you a chance to free your mind. You can reach us at 800-450-7876. Also, happy Father's Day this weekend, and also happy Juneteenth Day today. 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Again, that's the number to reach us. Let's go to Mark. He's on line three, calling from Baltimore. Grand Rising, Mark, your thoughts on this Open Phone Friday.
1: Hey, Grand Rising, Carl. Man, I'm so happy. I'm a father of eight and, blended family, four boys and four girls. They've never made any excuses to fail at anything. You know, they doing good. We've had all kind of problems. I'm a foster parent. Three of my cousins, their mom died, you know, from addiction related stuff. Had other stuff, but the unity, man, just like you talk about, when you have a foundation.
0: Now, wait a minute, before you go on the unity thing, that's impressive what you're doing, Mark, and I appreciate what you're doing, and I'm sure the listeners do too, because so many of us, when it comes to issues like that, you know, you're on your own, but you stepped up and took care of those children, so I just want to thank you for doing that.
1: Yeah, and my wife, Sharon, of 19 years, you know, me and her, like eight children, six of them went through Baltimore City schools, you know, and our oldest son, I mean, our youngest son was the last one in 2020. And, Carl, that's why I'm so glad you had that brother on. He was robbed at gunpoint, in broad daylight of his phone, in Baltimore, you know, and I called. A year before he asked me, could he get a knife? And I said, what you need a knife for? And he said, Daddy, they're robbing people down the Old Town Mall. Now, back in the day, Carl, that was a hub, man, in Baltimore, the market and the stores, you know, and all that kind of stuff. And it's closed down, and the school is down there that way. And they robbed him in broad daylight. Three young men looked like him, gunpoint, for his phone. Told him if his friend run, they was coming from the wreck at their school, that he was going to shoot him. Thank God they didn't shoot him.
0: Well, let me ask you this, Mark. You heard the hood doctor on Dr. Kakai Patterson bring some jobs to Washington, D.C.'s young people. Do you think that's the answer? So they won't have to be, you know, trying to rob each other if these young people have jobs this summer?
1: Yeah. You know, not just jobs. The thing is just like he said, Carl, you know, you have to work with these young people changing their behavior, because I'm in recovery. None of these young people today, you know, it's real different. Tens of thousands of them are homeless and stuff like that, you know, angry and stuff like that. You have to meet them where they're at. I'm so glad he said what he said, what they doing in D.C., because we're doing something similar here in Baltimore. In Baltimore, we got We Are Us, the biggest contingent of Muslim brothers, Christian brothers. You know, they always try to keep us separated. Muslim brothers, Christian brothers, black, white, Jewish, women, men, other organizations, all of that stuff, like Bill said. And the reason Bill talked like he do, man, because we got grown people here in Baltimore that's so negative. A lot of y'all don't vote, tell you to vote Republican, and they don't vote at all and stuff like that. Grown. I wanted to say a word, but it's radio friendly. Grown people, you know, and not young people. So they don't want to join nothing. You can join any organization like Doc Tatum used to say, drop your bucket where you are. But that's what we need, man. Absolutely, because I want to piggyback on what the brother said.
0: No, before you leave, though, a message for those people that you say are so negative. What they're doing and telling people not to vote, and they're not voting, and they just, you know, part of playing a part in their own destruction. That's what Dr. Francis Quest Wilson talked about. If you caught up in doing something that the oppressor likes, the oppressor loves what they're doing, you know, loves what they're doing, then you're caught up in the system of racism, white supremacy. Anytime you do something that aids the oppressor or helps the oppressor or he approves of it, then you're caught up in the system of racism, white supremacy. Sometimes you need to remind those people that that's what's happening to them. But go ahead and finish your thought.
1: I'm glad you did.

0: that she will never forgive her for doing stuff like this. You got Jay-Z, who now he's coming out, Target. We was doing the protest against Target, and it was working and stuff. Now he's got a deal with Target and all that kind of stuff.
1: Hey, well, hold up right there. I'm glad you brought that up. Hold up right there, Mark, because I'm not sure if the rest of the family understands what Jay-Z did with Target, because right now we've still got some brothers and sisters. Still, the Target boycott is still on, even though some people have dropped out. And Jay-Z cut it. What they do, will always do, you know, divide and conquer. And Jay-Z went and cut a deal with them. So explain what's going on here, Mark, because I'm not sure everybody's following the news.
0: And what he didn't have to do, and I was listening to your show. That's how I knew about it. And what he did, the protests with Target, and you can put some more meat on that bone, Carl. The protests with Target, because Target, was, as far as I know, they were doing a lot of, you know, negative things as far as diversity and all that kind of stuff. But Jay-Z is a billionaire. I give him all the props in the world. Marcy Project, but instead of backing like his wife did, our woman, vice president, Kamala Harris, over this clown that we got in there, he didn't do that. What he did is went out with Target, made a deal to redo an old album on wax and sell it at Target. So, you know, we can't let him off the hook, neighbor. I don't let him off the hook. I don't let Snoop Dogg off the hook. None of them off the hook. They got tens of millions of people that follow them. They successful, came from the bottom up to the top. And yet and still, not only is a lot of them not doing things for their community or coming out and saying, you know, using their platform and stuff like that, but they sleeping with the enemy, so to speak. And we can't forgive them. We can't forget. Same thing with reparations. That's why, you know, Dr. Fox, I'm glad you had that doctor on just now, because, you know, I recognize, you know, the brilliance, but the streets dictate what happened in the news. Not the news don't dictate the streets. The young man, and I sent you the clip, Carl. I sent Kevin the clip. The young man, about 2 minutes, he said he know that we used to get killed over our skin color now. He said, now we're killing each other. He said, young man, I think 17 dead, and the 35-year-old, the guy got 35 years. He said he tired of seeing the balloons and all that. He said, I can have the balloons. He said, I want grown people to get off the sidelines and stuff like that, get their hands dirty, put programs and stuff together so that young people have a better chance to live. I sent you that. The young man said that. You know, he said that. And so all the fathers, we got millions of black fathers doing the right thing. Salute mothers or whoever in that role, Carl, and all these young people wanted a chance, man. That's why, like Bill said, I'm going to tell you, it wasn't a lot of us yesterday at the rally for the boys' school, but guess what? We winning. We winning, man, because you got social media. The news was down there, but it was so well organized. It was so well organized. You know, Bill lived it all over the world and stuff like that. And guess what? Dr. Edwin, you know what he said? They sued Baltimore City Schools because they targeted that public charter school because they were doing better than city schools. And the reason they're doing better than city schools, Carl, is, and I was a teacher today, 3.5 years, city schools, what they did is they went, not only did they get rid of cursing, you never stop get rid of the basics, reading, writing, and arithmetic. You can add whatever you want to. But what they did is they made a stupid decision to do the model from progress, you know. I always miss that word. Carl, what's that word?
1: Well, hold on, let me, because that's something I just thought. Can't they file an injunction to stop them from dismantling the school? Do they have some good attorneys with them at the Baltimore Police School?
0: Yeah, they're not going to dismantle it. They went from Man,
1: yeah, but can they stop the action, though? That's what my question is, Mark. I'm sure there's...

0: lawyers out there, or some, yeah, for
1: yeah,
0: the do
1: they
0: pro
1: got,
0: bono to put it on hold.
1: Yeah, they got the yeah, they got the attorneys, and they did win, and it went and yeah, and they had a win. They had a win because the city, in order to set them up to close, they were taking 2% of their operating budget. They started taking 25%. Well, they won that lawsuit. The city has to pay them back the money. Now the next hearing is for to see whether they're going to keep the school open or not. And it's too late now for this year. But again,
0: it's never too late. Hold that thought right there. We got to step aside for a few minutes. But it's never too late. It's never too late. You get an attorney.
1: You get
0: some lawyers in Baltimore who do the job for pro bono, who help you guys. That's what you need to do. You got a lot of competent lawyers in Baltimore City. All you got to do is ask them, and I'm sure they agree with you. And they would file an injunction and just put everything on hold. That school will be open for the next semester before the legal process unwinds. So hold that thought right there. I'll let you finish when we get back. But we got to take a look at the traffic and whether or not different. Hold on, Mark. We got to take a break. 800-450-7876 is an open phone Friday, family. 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That's next.

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0: And Grand Rising family, I'm happy Juneteenth Day to you. It's an Open Forum Friday. That's the name of the program. This is how it works. If there was a topic that you think we should have discussed and we didn't, or even if we did and somehow you think we came up a little short, well, hit us up. Or if there's something going down in your corner of the world and you think the rest of the universe would benefit from hearing about it, as long as it's free and legal, we'd love to hear from you. So free your mind and then reach out to us. Again, our number is toll-free. It's also worldwide, by the way. It's 800-450-7876. All right, let's go back to Mark in Baltimore. Mark, my question to you, because I know you've got a lot of brilliant and conscious black attorneys in Baltimore. Just pick up the phone, man, and have Edwin Avant call one of them and file an injunction and put all of this on hold so the school will reopen in the fall. But go ahead. That's just my suggestion.
1: And I'm sorry, Carl. We win. What I was saying was too late. I wasn't saying it was too late to keep the school open and all that kind of stuff. What Mr. Avant was saying, Dr. Avant was saying, it's by choice that they strung it out. He did have to change lawyers. He did. They've already won. It's more than one case. They already won the one case where they set them up for sabotage by taking 25% of their operating budget and then saying that they didn't have enough money and stuff like that. When I say they, I'm talking about Baltimore City Schools, who was headed by a black CEO under a black man who said, everybody do what I say. Who said he wanted to open the charter school 3 years ago. He said he wanted to open the charter school. He said, we have to have a black boys school in Baltimore City. And then he didn't step up this time. So that's why we were down City Hall. And Kwasi Nkrumah, not Mark, who's a congressman, a sitting Baltimorean congressman, said, when I asked him, did he know about the boys' school, he said, Mark, he said, have you guys talked to the mayor, the school board, and the CEO? And all of them look like us, Carl. He said, that's where the problem is. And so we ain't letting nobody off the hook. We not quitting. I'm not going to try to get it all in. And 1 week, I will give you the update. Next week, but anybody can go to BaltimoreCollegiate.com, get the updates. We're winning. Carl, I want everybody to meet me over at the Juneteenth celebration today that Bill was talking about. That's 5011 Arbutus Avenue. We even got programs in there. Carl, we have a program in there. For boys, and we're teaching them all of what that brother was saying. And we also have programs, Mama B programs in there for the young ladies and stuff like that. Because one life is one too many. We've had a 11-year-old shot 7 times here in Baltimore just playing on the playground. Now on the news, Carl, sadly, it was a road rage incident. A college student, 20 years old, man. I think he was African. Road rage incident. Now they showed on the picture, the guy killed him. Looked like us, young too. And that's who they looking for the murder of this 20-year-old Towson student that looked like
0: us. Yeah, we got to do better, Mark. Yeah, we got to do much better. Thanks,
1: and
0: Mark.
1: Happy birthday to our baby girl. Our birthday's today.
0: All
1: happy
0: right. Thanks,
1: birthday,
0: Mark.
1: Sophie. We love you.
0: That's Mark from Baltimore. Thanks, Mark. Four after the top of the hour. Sister Sabrina's in Washington, D.C. She's on line 4. Grand Rising, Sister Sabrina, your thoughts on this Open Phone Friday.
2: Greetings, Carl, and happy, I got to start off by saying happy Father's Day. Your Father's Day for all of us, especially with the show that you present to us each Monday through Friday. And I hope you have a blessed and a wonderful, safe, happy Father's Day. And most importantly, Juneteenth, if everybody can enjoy it and all that. I'm taking myself down to Baltimore. Why? Because it's the 50th anniversary of AFRAM. They're doing it as a combination for Friday, Saturday, and Sunday to acknowledge Juneteenth, Father's Day, and of course, AFRAM, and who they're bringing especially is important because I want to see, and I know when it takes to the stage, she's going to do more than just perform. That's what we call Uncle Charlie. And mainly, I just heard that recently he's had some health challenges, but he's going to be there. Even if he's sitting, he's going to be there.
0: Yeah, hold on to it right there, Sister Sabrina. Yeah, because you tell the family, that's Charlie Wilson you're talking about. You know, for those of you who know the group from the Gap Band. But he suffered a stroke. Yes. And so is he back healthy again? Because I saw reports of where he suffered a stroke. So he's going to be there?
2: But it's been known he's still coming and to perform. And as he's said, and I hope you could do an interview, because it's important that he has spelled out many a time the reason why there was a Gap Band, because they took the names of the streets that were bombed in Tulsa, Oklahoma. And I know that.
0: Greenwood, Archer, and Pine.
2: Yes.
0: Those are the streets, but go ahead.
2: When it was in Silver Spring almost a decade ago, when I was working on the stamp for Marvin Gaye, and I approached him. And he spelled that out before before taking the stage to perform his classics that he's well known for. And I also want to let people know that and put on your calendar on July 25th, the family, and it's almost like worldwide, more than just in this country, are coming to Washington, D.C. to make an issue about what happened to Kendrick Johnson. And I hope you can get the family or someone spokesman to speak of what happened in his case. Many people may not know he was one that was killed, beaten, and there has been footage that's, and a lot more that's come over the years that when he was rolled into a mat in a school. And I would have to say it's a lot more to the over the years with the case when it began with and at the point that it is now in 2026 that has come out even more so. And the people with if not the family spokesperson can come out and school us about what the case is right now. But they're coming on July 25th because each year focus on the case. And
0: Sister Sabrina, let me interrupt for a second here. Did they ever say did they ever give an official determination how he died? Because, we know he's found rolled up in some carpet, but I'm not sure if did they say it was a suicide, a homicide, or what? How did they say?
2: Correctly to be said that he died from somebody else. He didn't roll himself up into the mat by himself and take his shoes off, and clearly did not. And then it's a lot more. And then as far as the local offices down there of what they should have done and they didn't do, it's unbelievable what happened there and that they're still seeking justice. And from what I understand, unfortunately, because the charges that they put place on the suspects, who it seems are related to a deputy down there, the family are paying out of the pocket because of over the years with the case, it did not go for justice for the family, and they had to turn around and the fine, as one way to say it, charged to the those that have been suspect on the case. But there's been a lot over the years. If you look up on Kendrick Johnson, and even on the Al Generated stuff, comes up with what it is case right now. But if many people can put on their calendar, they're coming on July 25th. to Washington, D.C. And people worldwide are saying they're coming. They're coming because the lack of justice that has happened on the case makes the Volcker point that many people nationwide, worldwide, are coming in.
0: Yeah, so, you know, that there seems to be something, something's not right with that case. And people have been following that for years for that young man to die. And so I'm just happy this, his parents haven't given up hope yet, finding what really happened to him. But that's good. Anything else going on, Sister Sabrina?
2: I know that, you know, at this point, you know, just enjoying Juneteenth with my neighbor. Let us know, especially where we live at, Juneteenth, how it started was in Texas, you know, even before it became a national holiday. You are schooled and understand in the state of Texas of what, how it became and what it is before a national holiday. And I'm still at this point, we need to mobilize despite the character in the big house down the street on reparations, us getting reparations. It's an insult that the black South Africans get their reparations coming to the country.
0: White South Africans.
2: And you know, and they get reparations, and we are still lacking and not getting it as of yet. And then, I've got to make another point here. The Obama library, or as it is called, a community center, it's more than a library, from what I understand from people that have been there as of last week, what is in there. And, you know, people can look up on that. So,
0: it's open for the community
2: today.
0: Right. Sister Sabrina, it's open for the community, but and if you have plans on visiting, they're sold out, I think, till about November. They're booked out. So, you know, maybe November, December, because a lot of our folks want to stop by there, but it's booked out. But you can call. Maybe they have an opening. But go ahead and finish your thought, Sister Sabrina.
2: Okay. That pretty much do it on that. Stay safe and blessed. And we what challenges that we are going through now, it just makes us stronger. But we have to endure for the future.
0: Ashe. Thank you, Sister Sabrina.
2: Give many thanks. Thank you.
0: It's an open phone Friday. Free your mind and reach out to us at 800-450-7876. We got Sister Marsha Coleman with us and also Brother Sengor on line one and line two. Grand Rising, Sister Marsha, and Grand Rising, Brother Sengor.
3: Grand Rising, Cole.
0: Sister Marsha, there on line one as well? Not hearing Sister Marsha. All right. Put Sister Marsha on. She's on line one as well with Brother Sengor. And while Habiba is doing that, Brother Sengor, tell us what's going on.
3: Well, the Bethesda African Cemetery Coalition again this year is hosting what we consider a Maafa Juneteenth celebration, but more so a commemoration and a recognition of some of the things that are going on right now where it relates to the Bethesda African Cemetery Coalition. And it's going to be held in Glen Echo National Park, 7300 MacArthur Boulevard, Glen Echo, Maryland. Parking is at 5900 Oxford Road, Glen Echo, Maryland. We're asking people to come out. Brother C.R. Gibbs is going to be one of the keynote speakers. We have a tremendous program lined up from 2 to 5. But again, we are not just celebrating. We are calling on the support from all of the community around what has been going on today where it relates to children who were killed and brutalized and buried in the cemetery. So Marsha will give more details, but we're asking people to come out and join us today. Again, at Glen Echo Park, it's a very serious continuation. Of course, we recognize Juneteenth is an opportunity for African people or people in general to come together and to recognize some of the atrocities that went on yesterday, are going on today, and going forward, Carl. So we, the UNIA, very much support in support of Marshall Coleman Adebayo and, of course, Bethesda African Cemetery Coalition, so that we can wake our African people up. Juneteenth might have been yesterday, but today we are still being disrespected, particularly our ancestors who were brutalized and buried in the cemetery, and how the Montgomery County is continuing to desecrate the sacred site that our ancestors were buried on, and we're continuing that fight. So again, we'll be at Glen Echo Park. I hope Marsha Coleman is on with us.
0: Sister Marsha's right here with us, Brother Singo. Grand Rising, Sister Marsha.
2: Oh, hi. Good morning. Grand Rising to you. Good morning, Brother Singor, Baba Singor.
3: Good morning, Mark. Great to see you. I'm going to see you later on today.
2: Yes, thank you. Yeah, no, I just wanted to follow up on what he was saying. We're hoping the community will come out and support the BACC Juneteenth today. And as Baba Singor said, the address is 7300 MacArthur Boulevard, Glen Echo. And this is a particularly interesting place for us to have our Juneteenth, because as many people in our area know, Glen Echo Park was segregated until 1961, where black kids could not, participate in the activities in Glen Echo. And it was actually, activists like Stokely Carmichael and Roy Wilkins and Howard University students and members of the community that organized to free Glen Echo Park from its barbarism of segregation. So we're holding ground there today, and we're calling.
0: I'll tell you what, hold that
2: thought
0: right there, Sister Marsha and Brother Singo. Stay with us too. We got to take our short break. It's 17 minutes after top. They are family. You want to join that conversation? It's an open phone Friday. It's Juneteenth Day. Free your mind and reach out to us. Our telephone number is 800-450-7876, and we'll take your phone calls next.

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0: And Grand Rising family, thanks for rolling with us on this Thursday morning with our guest, Michael Amotep. Michael is a historian. He's based in Detroit, done a lot of research into Juneteenth, the holiday that's tomorrow. And this is what we're discussing, all the effects, the side effects of Juneteenth. So, Michael, I'll let you finish your thought. And also, Sister Sabrina in Washington, D.C. wants to join the conversation when you're through.
1: Okay, no problem, no problem. And also, in two segments ago, when I talked about in 2020, when they were trying to get the Juneteenth bill passed and it failed, that was Senator Ron Johnson of Wisconsin who blocked that bill. And then in 2021, they came back and Biden-Harris were in office. They were able to get it passed. Okay, now the California Reparations Task Force. So we were talking about they came up with the concept of lineage. Right. And you have to be able to trace your lineage directly to a person who had been enslaved in the United States or to African-Americans who lived in the U.S. prior to the year 1900. And I was saying that the reason why they had to come up with that is because race-based policies in the state of California are illegal. OK, it's illegal to have a policy for only one race of people in the state of California, but also at the federal level. Race-based policies are illegal. That's based upon Title VI of the 1964 Civil Rights Act, Section 601, non-discrimination in federally assisted programs. Okay, so when you do this, however it looks at the federal level, and I don't really have faith, it's not coming from this administration, I can guarantee you that. Okay, but however it looks at the federal level, is going to have to be targeted. OK, and if you look at the if you go to archives.gov and search for the 1964 Civil Rights Act, you can read titles. You can read it there. And there's a Title VI, Section 601, non-discrimination in federally assisted programs. It says no person in the United States shall, on the ground of race, color, or national origin, be excluded from participation in, be denied the benefits of, or be subjected to discrimination under any program or activity receiving federal financial assistance. Okay, so, all right. So go ahead, Brother Carl.
0: All right, 23 at the top. As I mentioned, Sister Sabrina's waiting for you. She's on line 3. Grand Rising, Sister Sabrina, you're on with Michael Amotep. Sister Sabrina,
2: hello,
0: on line 3.
2: Wonderful. Sabrina.
0: Go ahead.
1: Hello, Sabrina, go ahead.
2: Greetings, brothers. A blessed morning.
1: Yes.
2: I get so mad understanding the history. First, I have to say this. My neighbor next door to me, she's from the state of Texas, and she schooled me that for years, even for decades before it was a national holiday in Texas, mm-hmm. they were celebrating, you know,
1: right.
2: for decades.
1: Right.
2: And I still remember my outrage when it became as a holiday.
1: Mm-hmm.
2: Because we still have the argument about reparations. And then here in 2026, you see the character person holding the White House.
1: Right.
2: Reparations to the South Africans for them to come back, as he claimed, because of what they suffered.
1: Claiming
2: a
1: white genocide.
2: It's like a slap in the face to us.
1: Claiming a white genocide, yes. In South Africa that doesn't exist, right.
2: And early days in the 80s, I worked when the South Africans were at Capitol Hill. They had an office, mm-hmm. so I worked in their office as a volunteer.
1: Okay.
2: And I saw the faxes come across of how many necklacing. For those that don't know what necklacing, it's when you take the tires full of gas and throw it on the, at that time, most of the people in the streets. And in South Africa, they have a holiday in June of for those youth that have gave their lives marching. And the and I'm talking young youth, not even teenagers, marching for liberation. And then come and invite them over here with, oh, we give you this and that, obviously with Elon Musk, as we understand on January, a couple of years when Trump came in giving the Nazi salute. And yes, it was a Nazi salute, which is like letting us know that the tide had turned of what they were planning to do, especially what we have here and with DEI now. And then, of course, he's got the Supreme Court in his pocket, right pocket. Everything is in his pocket. Even within D.C. and what we just had the primary, that's in his pocket. And he lets know. And then, of course,
0: Sister Sabrina can put in a question form so Michael can respond. Just put in a question form for us.
2: I find it very, how can we, I can't even get the words. How can we celebrate Juneteenth and we still don't have our reparations?
0: All right. Good question.
1: Okay. So the question is, how can we celebrate Juneteenth and we still don't have our reparations? Well, when we have the celebrations of Juneteenth, we should deal with the history of what is surrounding June 19th, 1865. And you're dealing with the period of the time of the Civil War. We go into the Reconstruction era. So that should be on Juneteenth and Juneteenth weekend. We should be teaching history. We can have celebrations because they celebrated when they got the news in 1865 and going into 1866. But I don't know if you heard this part of the conversation that I was having with Carl, but I said anytime we have Juneteenth celebrations, we have to incorporate history, economics, law, and politics into those celebrations. Juneteenth cannot become a Black 4th of July where we just have a cookout and drink beer and have a day off from work. We have to deal with organizing. We have to deal with educating. We have to use it as a tool to continue the fight for liberation, to continue the fight for reparations. Okay. But Juneteenth is important because it gives us an opportunity to force into a national conversation a history that laws are being passed to suppress the teaching of that history. Even going back to 2020 in the anti-critical race theory laws, right? And before the attack on DEI, you had the attack on critical race theory. Well, you just mentioned Donald Trump. The attack on critical race theory started in the federal government in September 2020. When Donald Trump signed an executive order banning the use of critical race theory in training for federal employees. That's where it started. Okay. So we have to have this education, and then we have to deal with reparative justice, but understanding. So what I would argue that really needs to happen is that we shift the focus and focus on present day structural inequities, because they are the legacy of slavery. They are the legacy of laws and policies that continue to maldistribute wealth upon resources, that continue to institute harm upon us. You have to deal with those structural inequities and trace that back to slavery. If you just look at what's happened under the Trump administration, them backing out of the lawsuit regarding Cancer Alley in Louisiana, in the petrochemical plant that it is said is polluting the air and things like that. And it's a predominantly African-American population that's being harmed by that. You look at the lawsuit that the Department of Justice back out of in Alabama dealing with it's a issue with sewage. These were things that the Department of Justice was advocating for on behalf of African-Americans in the previous administration. And the Department of Justice has been totally turned against us now under Harmeet Dillon in the Civil Rights Division, under Andrea Lucas in the Equal Employment Opportunity Commission. Andrea Lucas did a public service announcement a few months ago asking white men, if you feel that you are being discriminated against at your job, please contact her office. And if you go back, and we talked about this on Roland Martin Unfiltered, if people go back and read the article from Axios.com, AXIOS, from April 1st, 2024, this is about 7 months before the election. The name of the article is called Trump Allies Plot Anti-Racism Protections for White People. Trump Allies Plot Anti-Racism Protection for White People. And it said, the article said, if Donald Trump returns to the White House, close allies want to dramatically change the government's interpretation of civil rights era laws to focus on, quote unquote, anti-white racism rather than discrimination against people of color. Okay. Trump's Justice Department would push to eliminate or upend programs in government and corporate America
0: exactly
1: that
0: are
1: designed to counter racism that has favored white people, that has favored whites. Go ahead, Carl.
0: Yeah, well, Gene Paisu wants to join the discussion. He's online, too. Grand Rising, Gene, you're on with Michael Imhotep.
3: Yeah, Grand Rising, and Michael, thank you very much for the information you're putting out, disseminating.
1: Gene,
3: I agree with you, and I'm not going to be particular, you know, about what you said, but I disagree generally and, you know, in your position. If we compare and contrast, and I think that's what I'm hearing you doing, if we use Kenya as an example in the Mau Maus, and they did win their reparations case, then we can make a sound argument for ourselves in America. One of the things I agree with you on is that I did get a form of reparations in that I got 100% disability because there was an organization in the Air Force in Thailand, B-52 base, they're called Red Horse, and they were civil engineers. They defoliated the entire basin. We were all contaminated, you know, and the majority of we were contaminated with Agent Orange. And so, you know, we got reparations to the Veteran Administration. But
1: let me interject here. That was a lawsuit that was targeted. That was targeted. Mm-hmm. That wasn't for all black people who ever served in the military. That was
3: no. You're right. Yeah. Mm-hmm. But you're exactly right. But what I'm saying is 95% of the civil engineers were African Americans. That I'm just saying.
1: Yeah,
3: in particular.
1: But that was targeted. Yeah, that was targeted.
3: Yep,
1: yeah.
3: You're right.
1: I got a question for you also. I have a question for you as well. So make your legal argument for reparations from the federal government based upon the current Constitution and based upon understanding that race-based laws are illegal at the federal level. And I cited the statute, Section 601 of the 1964 Civil Rights Act. I'm all for repairing the damage. I'm all for getting the policies put in place. But we have to understand how to actually implement that.
3: Well, let me do that. Malcolm X wanted to use the World Court to indict the United States.
1: The United Nations. Yeah. Yep.
3: We just saw Ghana
1: in their UN resolution, yes, which is non-binding, non-enforceable. And we saw 123 nations voted, and we saw three nations voted against it: Israel, United States, and Argentina. Now, once again, how do you make your legal argument and how do you enforce it?
3: My legal argument, and I'm not a lawyer, I only play one on the radio, it is that law is based on precedent, right? The precedent has been set, in my opinion, in Kenya. That is the precedent for reparations.
1: That's a different government. Precedent is set under the U.S. Constitution and law and court cases that have happened in the U.S. courts. You can't use Kenya and say, well, because they did it in Kenya, somehow that sets a legal precedent for the U.S. justice system.
3: Mm-hmm.
1: Go ahead to your next question.
3: Okay, so again, beautiful argument, and I concede. And so what is your answer, sir?
1: I just said, I've been studying this. You're not going to be able to get that in place in the federal government. What's going to have to happen is that you're going to have to address the present day structural inequities and put policies in place to address the present day structural inequities. Those are a legacy of slavery. Okay. But if you let me give you, what are you gonna say?
3: Okay.
1: I'm gonna give you an example here.
3: No, I was just going to say. So right now we have, as I understand it, according to KY's Whitehead, what we're doing now is we are initiating lawsuits against the United States government. Is that the initiative that we should be following?
1: That's only one. It's going to be a combination of multiple strategies. That's only one, because if you go back and look at the Tuskegee experiment of untreated syphilis in a Negro male, they were those survivors of that were able to get some compensation from the federal government through a lawsuit. Okay, but let me just give you an example here, right? So back in 2020, the Citigroup Bank had a study that showed that the U.S. had lost $16 trillion over the course of 20 years because of racism. Okay, and they cited three specific areas. They cited three specific reasons. Number one, they talked about how African Americans were being discriminated against and couldn't get loans for businesses. So they said, I'm looking at it here. They said black workers have lost $113 billion in potential wages over the past two decades because they couldn't get a college degree. The housing market lost $218 billion in sales.
0: Right. And Michael, hold that thought right there. I'll let you finish on the other side. We got to check for news, traffic, and weather in our different cities. It's 23 minutes away from the top of our family. Our guest is Michael Hemotep. He's a historian and always brings receipts, as you can hear. You want to join this conversation, reach out to us at 800-450-7876, and we'll take your phone calls after we check the news, traffic, and weather. That's next.
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0: and Grand Rising family, and happy Juneteenth Day, 19 minutes away from the top of the hour. It's an open phone Friday. 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Reach out to us at 800-450-7876. Where we left, we're speaking with Sister Marsha and Brother Sangor about a Juneteenth event taking place this weekend. Before we do that, though, we got a note from one of our listeners at the President's House exhibit, the Slavery House in Philadelphia. They're going to have a discussion about the President's House and the black soldiers that fought in the Revolutionary War on July the 6th, and it's going to be from 5 to 8. If you're in Philly, it's at 932 Market Street in the city. Sheila Vance was here earlier this week discussing the link between Juneteenth and the Revolutionary War. We'll be on that panel along with Dr. Cheryl Roach. You've heard her before. If you want more information, just go to the same ground, Eventbrite.com, or just check out my website on social media. I'll post it there so you can check it out. More discussions about what some of the things our ancestors did. But before we left, I was speaking with, I posed this information to Brother Sangor about the fact that Juneteenth is now being celebrated in a lot of these former colonies on the continent. I want to get your thoughts here.
1: Yes, Carl. Well, you know, you mentioned Philadelphia. I just want to let people know UNIA members all over are involved in various different things. And Philadelphia is one of the locations here in North America. But in Africa, many of our expatriates who have returned to Africa understand the importance of reconnecting some of the trials and tribulations Africans went as we were captivated and brought here. So it's a great time to educate Africans on the continent on some of the things that they may not be aware of, and at the same time, learn from some of the trials and tribulations Africans who suffered from our captivity, even on the continent. And so it is important for us to interconnect these, because it's the same oppression or same oppressor that is oppressing us at home and abroad. You know, we have Chief Fode on from time to time, and the whole history of the Gullah Geechee, which took place in the Carolinas and in the southern part of the United States. He's an expert, but we reconnect some of the different trials and tribulations and educate our brothers and sisters on the continent by whatever means necessary so that they understand, you know, it's not about together is better. And when we talk Pan-Africanism, we're talking about Pan-Africanism where it relates to us returning to our traditional greatness, reclaiming our sovereignty. So Juneteenth factors into that. Now, it might be a holy day or a holiday or a time we celebrate here in the United States, but in some places in Africa, they have no idea unless we who have had the experience actually share with them and learn from some of the trials and tribulations they're going through, because we're all a one big family. We're all over the world, Brazil, you know, South America, everywhere where African people are. We need, whenever we come together, not just to celebrate, but to honor the works of our ancestors, we must connect that. Right now, today is the last day in Ghana where Africans from all around the world have been there for a 3-day continuation of what next, since now the United Nations has made their heard what Ghana has presented. So there's a lot going on all the time around the world, and we want to honor everybody who is doing Juneteenth. But remember, together is better. And when we are together and strong and learning and teaching each other, we can find, once we study and study ourselves and move forward, it's nothing that we cannot do. As Marcus Garvey taught us, man and woman can do what man and woman have done. So it's not just freeing ourselves, it's returning to our traditional greatness so we can save Africans everywhere and the planet. That's why the UNIA works with BAC, the Bethesda African Cemetery Coalition, and we're involved with many, many, many, many, many other groups that are doing whatever they can to uplift us back to our traditional greatness. So today, wherever people are, they should be trying to reclaim our minds and move forward, because if you don't know where you're coming from, you won't know where you are, and you certainly won't have vision and know where you're going.
0: All right, 14 away from the top here. Yeah. Sister Marcia, I always implore you that, I know it's sort of painful at times to tell a story of what Moses Cemetery, what happened to our ancestors are buried there, especially the babies that were buried there. But if you can do that, give us the short version, and then because someone's, I tell you, always gets new listeners, and they want to donate to your cause, and they listen all over the world listening to you this morning. So go ahead and do it.
2: That'd be great. Yeah, if they could go to our website to donate, BACCMD.com, BACC, that's our website, BACCMD.com. I just wanted

0: deaf camps. And these children's their survival rate was extremely low, about 10 years. And they were worked to death. Not only were they worked to death, I mean, I think one of the major reasons for this human trafficking trade that Europeans again like to call slavery, was to transfer knowledge of industrial agricultural practices from the continent of Africa to the Western world. Africa had the most advanced commercial agricultural practices and some of the most advanced medical practices, particularly when you think about tropical medical practices in the world. And so all of this knowledge is being transferred from the African continent to the Western world through this practice of human trafficking. And such was the case in Bethesda, Maryland, where we have thousands of these children who are being kidnapped from West and Central and parts of Southern Africa and brought to Bethesda. They labored on plantations called the Councilman and Loughborough and Posey and Shoemaker, plantations here. They died horrific deaths. In 1807, when production of tobacco started to wane, and the transatlantic, what I call human trafficking trade, started to also slow down. A lot of these plantations, so-called plantations, became breeding centers, and these small African girls were forced into pregnancies, and they were sexually violated in order to produce children that could be sold to the cotton-producing South. But we've actually found records now of even 4-year-old girls who were being used for gentlemen's weekends. So there was also a vibrant pedophilia ring or industry that was also coexisting with the forced pregnancy regime in most of these areas. Washington, Virginia, and Maryland were basically isolated as breeding areas for African girls. And 60% of these young girls would perish, would die, would bleed out during childbirth. So rape was a death sentence. So it's a horrific story. You're right. It is one that must be told, because these children died horrific deaths. But I always like to talk about their resistance, because even though they were children and they had been kidnapped and taken away from their moms and dads and everything they knew, they still had the seed of freedom inside their chest. And they fought with everything inside of them to be free. And we see that through the U.S. colored troops, for example, right? The resistance that was put up by these kidnapped Africans that eventually freed ourselves from this system. And we're constantly being told that Abraham Lincoln freed us. But now we know that it was the United States colored troops, it was black men with guns who decided that they would risk their lives to free their family members. And so today is a day of celebration but we must understand what we're celebrating, and we're celebrating ourselves. We are celebrating the black men,
1: Right. And
0: and
1: hold that
0: all
1: thought
0: the
1: right there,
0: different
1: Sister
0: forces.
1: Marsha, because Money Mike is joining us from Baltimore. He wants to speak to you. He's on line
0: Sure.
1: four, and we're racing the clock here. Money Mike, Grand Rising, you're on with Sister Marsha and Brother Sangor.
2: Good morning, Carl, as always. Good morning, Sister Marsha, Brother Sangor. Look, Sister Marsha, I've heard your story. I've read about slave breeding on the Eastern Shore. It touched my soul. It touched my heart. If you have a Zelle number and you get my number from Carl or Kevin, I want to send you $1,000 to help you
0: Wow.
2: with
0: My
2: fundraising.
0: God.
2: Yeah, no, you've done it, and
0: Wow.
2: you got to pay it forward. And you touched my heart. Your story, our story, has touched my heart. So I just want to send
0: Thank
2: that to you
0: you.
2: by Zelle, or
0: Wow.
2: I'll send you a check.

0: to, I think it's BACCMaryland.com. Is that correct?
1: Yes, BACC. And our website is BACCMD.com. But the organization is Bethesda African Cemetery Coalition. And, you know, you've taken my breath away. So thank you so much.
2: But Mike, what we could do, we can put you on hold. And Sister Habiba, who's in for Kevin this morning, we'll get your phone number and pass it on to Sister Martha.
0: Sure, she can call. That would be great. She can text me and I'll send it to her this morning.
2: Okay, so stay
1: thank
2: on hold.
1: So
2: Sister Habiba, get his number.
1: You. God bless you.
0: No, God bless you. God bless y'all. Thanks, y'all.
2: Thanks, Money Mike. And that's what I'm talking about, family. This is what we do. Because it's just horrific. Sister Marsha has to, you know, I have to implore each time she's on the air to tell that story. Because now they're digging up that black grave. And this is the part that Sister Marsha.
1: They're digging up the same people that I'm talking about, the people that they exploited. And, you know, I always talk about the girls, but there were also boys who were being sexually exploited. I have to always sort of, you know, I have to say that it wasn't just girls. It was also boys as well. And so, you know, we have to tell the truth. I mean, that's what will free us, is telling the truth about what happened to us. And so the same people that they exploited in life, they actually decided that they were going to, you know, cover up the atrocity that happened by building a self-storage unit on top of their bodies. So if you come to Bethesda, Maryland, River Road, you'll first see a little white church on the side. That's Macedonia Baptist Church that was built by this community. It's the only institution that survived the KKK in Montgomery County's genocide of the community. And then on the left side, you will see McDonald's. And right next to McDonald's, you'll see this huge structure. It looks almost like a skyscraper. And that is a self-storage unit. And underneath that building, they found hundreds of remains. And instead of doing what they did in Normandy, which was to honor the remains of the people they found in Normandy, in our situation, they literally dismembered the remains. They scattered them throughout the area. And when they found them, you know, in this particular area, there's three areas of the cemetery, they bagged them up. They trafficked them across state lines into Virginia. They held them they're holding them in a warehouse. In Virginia, we found out about this a couple of years ago, and they're refusing to return the remains to our community. And they have experimented on the bones. We know they've conducted DNA without our permission, and they sent our ancestors to a lab without our permission or without our agreement. That this would be the lab that our ancestors. No, there was no communication. Total and complete disrespect of the community.
2: 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We got to check the traffic and weather one more time. We got to digest all of that, what you just said, Sister Marsha and Brother Singh. You stay with us. We've got to step aside for a few moments, as I mentioned. 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It's Juneteenth Day as well. 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And we'll take your phone calls after we check the traffic and weather. That's next.

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0: And Grand Rising family, happy Juneteenth and happy Father's Day to all the dads out there. It's an Open Forum Friday. If there was a topic that you think we should have discussed and we didn't, even if we did and somehow you think we came up a little weak, hit us up. Or if there's something going down in your corner of the world and you think the rest of the universe would benefit from hearing about it, as long as it's free and legal, we'd love to hear from you. So free your mind and then reach out to us. Again, our number is toll-free. It's also worldwide. It is 800-450-7876. For Electro, speaking with Brother Sango and Sister Marsha. So Sister Marsha, I'll let you finish your thought. And then Brother Sango, if you give us the, because we've got a bunch of folks we want to get to. So if you're on hold, we will get to you. Brother Sango, if you give us the information about today's event, Juneteenth event. But Sister Marsha, I'll let you finish your thought first.
1: Well, no, I think, you know, when I think about Juneteenth, I think that, you know, one of the greatest love stories in many ways about Juneteenth is the fact that these children that I've been talking about who are so abused and so misused and so disrespected, they grow up, these black boys, they grow up and they become U.S. colored troops and they eventually free themselves. I mean, think about the resistance in their souls. That, you know, here they are, you know, suffering so much on these death camps throughout the country, but they survive. And not only do they survive, they become soldiers. And then they lead the fight into Galveston. These are the same people that we've been talking about. And that's the resistance that I want to talk, that we've been discussing. And I just want to get that word out there about how we are descendants. We are descendants from that kind of spirit. And that's the reason why we're asking people to please come out today. This is a new way of, I know this is a new version or a new hearing of the Juneteenth story, but this is a story of resistance and fight for freedom. So our Juneteenth today is from 2 to 5. It's going to be at Glen Echo National Park, 7300 MacArthur Boulevard, Glen Echo, Maryland.
0: All right, Brother Sangoya, anything you want to add before we let you guys go?
2: No, I just want to say true crush to earth always rises again. So we have tremendous belief in our Most High. However you see God, we have a tremendous belief in our ancestors. And I want to thank you, Carl, for being with us for many, many years, allowing us to express to the community what work is going on. And I also want to thank Sister Marsha Coleman Adebayo and Reverend Adebayo for their consistency and work. And I want to thank everybody who supports the Bethesda African Cemetery Coalition. And remember, Marcus Garvey said, count on him and the ancestors to return in the whirlwind. So let's never be content with the food of chickens. We can do this, and we can rise back to our traditional greatness. But, Carl, I really appreciate you, Carl. Appreciate you allowing
1: Thank
2: us,
1: you.
2: Even today, and call in to take the opportunity to invite people out. So thank you so much, and thank all the listeners.
1: Thank you, Carl.
0: Yeah. All righty. Ashe, Sister Marsha, and Brother Sango, you guys are actually
1: Thank
0: doing
1: you.
0: The work. You're out there in the field doing the work. So, family, if you can help them, support them, please do that. 4 minutes after top there, let's go to Florida, Palm Beach County, to be exact. Carl's there. He's on line six. Carl, Grand Rising, your thoughts on this Open Phone Friday.
3: Grand Rising, Carl. My thoughts are liberation and true and proper, the idea of real freedom. And I don't think we ever kind of get to that point, because I think as we listened to our brother, Dr. Fox, yesterday, it shows how we've been given some toxins in our thinking. And it is our mind that the enemy is trying to take control of. Well, at least he has control. And we're trying to walk away and walk back into the knowledge of ourselves. So I wanted to today, you know, when you hear about the Nation of Islam, you always hear about the men inside of the nation. And the only female minister that I know that the nation has ever had is Minister Ava Muhammad. And she's no longer with us, but her spirit is, and her on YouTube, she does a thing for fatherhood. And I think it's important as we move forward, because, you know, inside of our culture, they've been trying to feminize and masculinize our men and women. And there all of these things, like what Sister was talking about, we can see now that the Epstein situation didn't just start with Epstein. It's been a long suffering activity that the wicked always like to take control of. But, Carl, you know, as I think about us, for what we could be doing, I look at what Toure is doing in Africa, how he's now looking at feeding their own. And, you know, they're taking back different land, and then he's producing different crops that the people need. And I think if we would have had a program or have a program where we're having problems with our black farmers, look like we should have all been trying to send children to learn how to farm. And then not only that, the yield back from the products that are being produced, I think we need to seriously consider.
0: And hold the thought right there, Carl. Let me ask you this. Your thoughts of when you see that Donald Trump is having the only refugees he's allowing in the country are these white South Africans, the Afrikaners, the separatist group from South Africa. No other refugees are allowed to come in the country. Only them are being allowed in the country. And they're getting subsidies that were earmarked for our black farmers. Our black farmers still waiting on the promise. Your thoughts on that? Because you're talking about farming. I think it's key that we discuss that.
3: What they did with Galveston. They rolled up and they took control. I think we need to roll up to our black farmers because I'm sure that they need some customers. And we're squandering our money away going to these restaurants and all these other stuff that we've been doing, McDonald's and all the rest of the stuff that we continuously refuse to break our bond with. But those of us who have been on the planet long enough, we could remember when they first started to introduce that kind of stuff like Burger King and McDonald's and Kentucky Fried, because before that, all of our restaurants were in our community. And when they just started to dismantle our community, they utilized that kind of skill set. But I'm also looking at, Carl, I hear many times about the homelessness and stuff. Look like we should be training our young people how to build these little smaller houses that they're showing that you could purchase now for $5,000 or $10,000, and you could do something and set up some housing for ourselves. And that way I know we wouldn't have to keep talking to the people that don't have no plans for us to be free. And since this is Juneteenth, this is Father's Day, I think we need to change the thinking, if we can, a little bit, shift the gear a little bit more. And I think we have to be prepared for such, because reparation means to repair. And we understand that the repair is needed in our brains, because we're all in trouble because of the educational system that is being fostered here in the Western Hemisphere, which has an effect globally all over the world. You know, I heard here, this is Black History Month, I mean, Black Music Month, and I hear about a lot of different entertainers, but I wanted to leave everybody with one today, and it's by Teddy Pendergrass, and it's called Somebody Told Me to Deliver This Message. And I think if we go back into some of the sounds of Black America, and you really listen to when we was really fighting against oppression, it would give us some inspirational thoughts to move ourselves forward, because we got to move forward. We can't stay in this state of inertia that we're in right now, not moving forward. And lastly, Carl, the minister, he does a video, and it's called White Supremacy, the Solution to the Problem of Race. And that's on YouTube. And he did that lecture at Illinois State University. And I think we need to try to force ourselves to listen to things that are inspiring us, that are informing us, because I know the challenge is for us to be bombarded with entertainment, the world of entertainment, sport and play, and they got more dollars in order to sway the thinking of the people. But I do believe that there are those of us who are seriously concerned about what's going on with us. We need to change the way that we think. And in our clothing, when I leave, our clothing looked like to me we should have one or two designers to design something that we can wear and something we could purchase from one another and employ one another in order the process of making those things. So I just think we need to change the way we think sincerely and start thinking about what it is that we can do for ourselves as opposed to waiting on the government or anybody else. And happy Father's Day to all of the fathers and all of the mothers that making an attempt to take a dual role in a child's life. I pray for the Spirit of God to be amongst us and for us to love on one another.
0: Yeah, right, Carl, and I agree with you. And I just thank you for mentioning Teddy Pendergrass' song, Somebody Told Me. That's a great song from Teddy. If you haven't heard that song or you remember it, just it'll probably be in your head now. That's a great song. Thank you for mentioning that, Carl. It's one of his better songs.
3: Be blessed. Have a Juneteenth.
0: All right. Happy Juneteenth. That's Carl calling us from Palm Beach County, Florida. Let's go to Texas. Lawrence is waiting for us. He's on line three. Grand Rising, Lawrence, your thoughts on this open phone Friday. Is Lawrence on line three? Not here on Lawrence. All right. Let's go to line four. Alex is in Alexandria. Alex?
4: Shalom. Shalom to the believers of the Torah.
0: Yes, sir.
4: I want to start off with Black Music Month, and I want to thank my brother-in-law for giving me this vitamin to call today. And I appreciate what you told to me at the dining room table. And I want to dedicate a song to you, my brother-in-law. Kenny, this is for you. The Winstons, Color Him Father. I want to dedicate that song to you. And I want to thank you for not allowing my father to put another ham in his hand. I want to thank you for not allowing him to go underneath a car to put a water pump, change a starter. And I want to thank you for the God-given talent that God gave you to be able to build a house from the ground up, put the plumbing, heating, all that stuff in there. And I want to thank you. Thank you. Thank you from the bottom of my heart. All right, I
0: want to... Let me jump here before you continue, Alex. Great song again. Thank you for mentioning the Winstons. They're from Washington, D.C., multiracial group, Color Him Father, Color Me Father. That song was done during the Vietnam War. So people who were the 70s...
4: Yes, and it was for like a Father's Day...
0: Father's Day. That was the Father's Day song back then. But go ahead and finish your thought, Alex.
4: Yes. I want to start off with... the Juneteenth thing, and why people always continue on celebrating Juneteenth. We all know it was signed by a racist president, Joe Biden, but you fail to realize that the state of Mississippi did not end slavery till 2013, people. If you want to celebrate something, make sure it's for all. Make sure that was signed to free everybody. Our people down in Mississippi until 2013 were still under slavery. So stop coming out here, coming on the radio, telling everybody to celebrate this fake holiday that don't mean nothing. See, I take life seriously when it comes to our people. That's the difference between me and the listeners that I hear today. This is what the legendary writer Frederick Douglass said. It's easier to build strong children than to repair broken men. And every time that I hear talk that's not right for our people, a lot of our men are broken. Strong children, how you build them is to give them that knowledge that I'm giving you. That's how you build strong children. That old stuff that I hear that comes on certain shows, it just needs to stop. You need to put educated people behind the mic so they will know. And last but not least, I hear a lot of people congratulating Barack Obama on that center that he open down there. Barack Obama, because of you signed off on the childhood program, the reading is fundamental program. You ended that program your last day in office. You also ended funding for the National Writers Project, another educational program for people such as me and our children. You also ended funding for the National Board for Professional Teacher Standards. You also ended funding for Teachers for America. And you also ended funding for new leaders for new schools. That's what you did, Barack Obama. And a lot of you people continue on celebrating this man like he's every God, give God the glory, and he cared nothing about our children or for education. It's a total slap in the face to me Because I know how you are, Barack. I know what you've done. So, people, you need to wake up and stay away from certain people. Don't even waste your time going to that place. It costed $850 million on a 19.3-acre of land when that could have been money could have been spent on houses, jobs, the main things that you said that you promised to our people when you ran for office. I don't understand it.
0: Is that
4: That's it? All I got to say today.
0: Okay. Thank you. Thank you, Alex. Alex said what he said. You know, interesting, you know, a lot of comments about Barack Obama, nothing about what Donald Trump has done for us. But we understand, Alex. We understand your feeling. Thank you. Listen, we're coming up on a break. We'll come back. We'll take more of your phone calls. I got a couple of lines open. 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We'll take your phone calls next.

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0: and Grand Rising family. Happy Juneteenth Day. Happy Father's Day as well when it comes on Sunday. It's an open phone Friday. Free your mind and reach out to us at 800-450-7876. Go to line one. Brother Main 2 is calling us. He's in New York City. Grand Rising, Brother Main 2, your thoughts on this open phone Friday.
1: Yes, my brother, Grand Rising, Hotep, Barry Gunge to all, and definitely free the land and free the African mind. Happy Juneteenth to everyone. I look at the intersection or the connection between our liberation struggle and our culture, cultural arts, especially since this is Black Music Month. I'd like to make the connection between Black Music Month and our political struggle. First, I'd like to acknowledge the release of some pioneering albums, in my opinion. Bob Marley on June 3rd, 1977, released Exodus. Also with Bob Marley, his last album while he was physically alive was Uprising, released on June 10th, 1980. And, of course, Peter Tosh, Wanted, Dead, and Alive, which was released in June of 1981. And prior to that, Illegalize It, which was released on June 1976. On the anniversary of the founding of the Organization of Afro-American Unity, Public Enemy released on June 28, 1988, It Takes a Nation of Millions to Hold Us Back. Any of these albums will edify and give you some insight to our various aspects of our political struggle. And I would like to lift those albums up as part of the Black History Month, as also what we're seeking to do in Juneteenth is to remember our freedom struggle. Also in June, I'd like to acknowledge the anniversary of the birth of Curtis Mayfield, who was born on June 3rd, 1942. As the front man and leader of the Impressions, he was the de facto soundtrack of what is known as the Civil Rights Movement. And those who may not be familiar with Curtis Mayfield, some titles to look for is Keep On Pushing, Moving On Up, as well as Amen, just to mention a few. When we look at that Black History, Black Music Month, Black Music Month is celebrated in June. There's also other things that were done in June which is significant for our culture and politics as well as music. On June 7th, Tamla Records, in the pre-label phase, was founded in Detroit, Michigan on June 7, 1958. Barry Cordy, the founder and head of Motown, wrote and recorded a song, Come to Me, with Marv Johnson. Then we have June 7, 1958, Prince Rogers Nelson was born. He's known by his name, Prince, and his family originally from Louisiana before they moved to Minneapolis. And his father was a musician, and Prince was a very high, top-flight trained musician, playing 27 instruments. That's 27 instruments that he knew how to play. And then when we look at 21 years later, after Tamla Records was founded and Prince was born, June 7th, 1979 was the official day that Black Music Month was declared by Jimmy Carter to be celebrated in the month of June. So these are some of the things that we can connect with our struggle, Black history, Black culture, Black freedom, and of course our music. And let's not forget that Master Garvey, on June 10, 1940, at the age of 52, made his ascension. He passed away on that day, but his legacy still lives strong. He influenced jazz musicians such as Max Roach and Randy Weston, and of course, his influence in reggae music. One of Bob Marley's most revered songs is Redemption Song, and he quotes part of speeches made by Marcus Garvey. So our music, our culture, our politics have always been interconnected. And as was mentioned previously by a caller before, that they've been trying to, and they have successfully, unfortunately, try to use our music against us. But the resistance is there. is in the air, is in the spirit, is in our blood. And we will always make music to resist against the vestiges and the ravages of oppression. Lastly, I'd just like to also make mention that we know that music comes from us as a people and from the place where we originally come from, which is Africa. In the month of June, on June 3rd, begins the Yoruba New Year. According to the Yoruba calendar, Bajoda, the year is 10,068, not 2026, not any year like that, but 10,000. And that line of lineage that we have to the motherland is what shapes our music. We are polyrhythmic. We use our music to greet people. We use our music to celebrate life. We use it to mourn. We use it to preserve memory. So let's continue with that process. And I thank everyone who's an activist, who does anything for the emancipation, liberation of our people. Thank you for your example. Thank you for your inspiration, Ashe. All right, my brother. Be well.
0: All right. Thank you, Brother Mantu. Before you go, Brother Mantu, you still there? I think he hung up.
1: Yes, I am.
0: Oh, no. I was just going to ask you about the Knicks. You're in New York City. You saw the big celebration, and nobody's mentioned it. But, of course, congratulations to the Knicks. Your thoughts before you leave us.
1: Well, in my evolution, I've given up being a hardcore sports fan, but I did follow it, and the energy is there. Just to make mention, as we approach Father's Day, when you look at one of the storylines with the Knicks, you have to speak of black fathers. Jalen Brunson, who has his father as one of the assistant coaches on the team, Carl Anthony Towns, whose father is always there to greet him after each game and support him. And also Josh Hart, who is married to a black woman and is a father of two black children. So the underlying story, one of the underlying stories in the Knicks winning the championship is black fathers, black athletes as fathers. And you are finding that that's a major trend, though it may not be always acknowledged, that black athletes are trying to step up and project the image of being fathers. So that's one aspect of it. You got to bring
0: that's
1: on
0: Charles Barron
1: to break down some of the economics and the politics of it. But I looked at it and I said, if we're celebrating NBA championship in this way, imagine how we will celebrate our modern day Juneteenth or emancipation. So there's a lot of layers to it, but, it's the economics, politics, et cetera. But I just extract my storyline, and I look forward to the day where people embrace liberation struggle as they do celebrate these sports teams run by billionaires who don't care about them.
0: Good point.
1: That's my take on it.
0: No, thank you. And thank you for highlighting the black fathers, because, a lot of times black fathers get a bad rap. But there you mentioned members of the Knicks team that are with fathers and their fathers supporting them. So I thank you for sharing that with us, because those are some of the things we don't hear about. We only hear about the exploits on the ground, what they do in the ballpark. But what they do in their personal life is also important as well. So thank you for sharing that with us, Brother Main, too.
1: And just 28 minutes. As you made
0: go
1: that
0: ahead.
1: Point, when you look at the top achieving NBA players, most of them, a majority of them, have a connection to fatherhood, whether it's Kareem Abdul-Jabbar, Michael Jordan, et cetera, and even LeBron James, he's trying to rewrite his legacy by being the active father involved in his children's life. All right, then, my brother. Peace and blessings.
0: All right. Good point. Thank you, Mantu. 30 minutes after the top. Let's keep rolling. Let's go to line three. Lawrence, hopefully Lawrence is waiting for us now in Texas. Lawrence, Grand Rising.
2: Grand Rising, my brother Carl. You know, Carl, I got to give you your props, your accolades. You are, as far as I know, you are probably the only black show on the radio that got real content. You bring on professional good guests. You bring on the best of the best. And I take my hat off to you. Me and you may not always agree. But I tell you what, I got your back, because truly, you are one of the brothers who doing real good work. and you got to be protected. We got to protect you from the gatekeepers. And it's going to come a time, and you're going to remember I said it, that the gatekeepers going to say, we can't have Carl because he's educating these black folks. But with that being said, Carl, I want to tell the listening audience this. Down here in Texas, we had a little thing with Carmelo Anthony, the brother who stabbed a white boy and killed him. You know, Carl, I'm on white radio shows and black radio shows. I'm in the community. I'm an activist, and I'm an elder, and I'm a parent, you know, and I'm a husband. And I came from nothing, but I'm doing the right thing because I got two beliefs, my belief in God and my belief in myself. Carl, here's some real talk for you and the listening audience. In the world that I live in, and I grew up militant, Black Panthers was right around the corner. I was a paper boy. I've been working since I was 8 years old. I come from a dysfunctional black family. I'm number 12 out of 13. So, you know, and I'm an elder, and I'm really learning, Carl, in my old age, Carl. I'm really learning things that I didn't know. Check this out, Carl. My kids ran track. Me and my wife was always there at their track meets. We're talking about Carmelo Anthony. In the real world, Carl, if you're in the right, I'll stand with you to the bitter end. That's the way I roll. That's the way I raise my family. That's how I get down. If you're in the right, I got you. I don't care. I really don't care what color you are, because if you're in the right, you're in the right, and I'm going to stand with you. But, Carl, you got these crazy black folks down here in Texas. The vast majority of them are single-parent women. We gonna stand with him no matter what. Hey, look, you got black people killing black people all day long in the hood, and black people ain't saying nothing. This young white boy was killed by a black dude, and these people act like the black dude was the victim. And I'm saying to myself, is this the Twilight Zone? You brought a knife, the other guy didn't have nothing, but you crying self-defense. Carl, I've said it once and I'll say it again. Me and my family carry guns 24/7, not because of white people in Texas, but because of black folks. Carl, here's...
0: Well, let me interrupt you and ask you this, though, Lawrence. Who was the aggressor in that, with the, you're talking about in that fight with those young boys? Who was the aggressor?
2: Who was the aggressor? I'd say 30% the white boy, 70% the black boy, simply because the black boy was where he shouldn't have been. He didn't have no business going over there messing with them people. Leave people alone. Stay in your lane.
0: Let me correct you. Because I don't know what you're hearing on white radio, but it was raining.
2: I'm down here in Texas, man.
0: I know where it is. I've spoken to people down there too. He was seeking shelter. So he went, it was raining. So he just went over there. They're all athletes. They're schoolboy athletes. It's at a track meet or training for a track. And the white dude approached him and says, what are you doing here? This is not your tent. And I'll ask you again, who was the aggressor?
2: Well, here's the point. When you say aggressor, let's keep it a buck. In the real world, if you ain't got a weapon, Carl, and I'm a martial artist, if you don't put no gun or no knife in your hand, I'm not putting it in mine. And that gets to the point what you said, the aggressor. Carl, here's the point. The feminization of black men. This is why our kids are killing each other. They don't believe in stuff like
0: wait.
2: You
0: before you go on, before you go on, there's no, I don't know where you got that from, because feminization of black kids are killing because of feminization of black men. I don't know if black men are feminists. But hold on for a second, because Cliff in Connecticut wants to join the conversation with you. He's on line one. Grand Rising, Cliff. Cliff, let me ask you this. Did you see what Lawrence said? Is that the way you saw it too, this killing? Is Cliff there on line one?
3: Appreciate it.
0: Go ahead, Cliff.
3: Can you hear me?
0: We're here. Yeah, we can hear you now.
3: Okay, thank you. Thank you, Brother Carl, for putting me on Grand Rising. And thanks, Brother Lawrence, for taking my call. Listen, let me ask you this. I'm hearing what you're saying. I live in a white community, and I was brought up and raised. Let me ask you a question. Do you think that brother was ever called the N-word? Now, I understand, and I got it, that more blacks call blacks the N-word. But in this particular case, in this neighborhood, did you think the young man, the black man, Carmelo Anthony, was ever called the N-word from these white residents, in your opinion?
2: In my opinion, I would say the chances of him being called the N-word is highly probable. But in the real world, you got the right to say whatever you want to say to me. I ain't mad at you, because if you call me the N-word, I'm going to call you the C-word, cracker, redneck. I'm going to call you everything. What I'm saying is proportionality. If somebody is talking to you, calling you a dirty name, call them a dirty name back. The point is,
3: okay,
2: the escalation, the violence.
3: Brother Lawrence, let me ask you this,
2: about
3: though.
2: The escalation,
3: so if you have five, if you have five white boys calling you the N-word, Are you really going to call them a cracker or a honky back with five older white boys, three times your size? Are you really going to do that? That's what you're telling me?
2: Well, like I said before, I was raised different. I'm number 12 out of 13, five older brothers. I've been practicing martial arts since I was 13. I don't fear nothing I can kill. If you a white boy, if you a pit bull, if you a Rockwaller, I can kill you. So I don't fear you.
0: But Lawrence, answer Cliff's question.
3: Lawrence,
0: answer Cliff's question. Cliff's asking you, if you're there and you have five buffed out white boys and they're threatening you and they're calling you the N-word, what would you do? That's all he asked you. Just can you, your response.
2: Well, the bottom line of it is, I get that. HF them around them. If I'm single by myself, and I'm faced with five white boys, five Mexicans, or five Japanese or Asians, I'm out of my element. I'm going to walk away. Because the bottom line of it is,
3: okay,
2: how you going to fight
3: five people? You just said that you're going to kill them. You're going to do anything you can to destroy them and protect yourself. Now you're saying a different story, Brother Lawrence, which is consistent.
2: No, brother, you're hearing what you want to hear. No, you're hearing what you want to hear. Let me make it clear to you. If you don't have a weapon, I'm not going to put no weapon in my hand. And if I'm somewhere where I shouldn't be, then I'm the one looking for trouble. Them white boys didn't go to the black tent where he at. The white boy didn't pull a knife on him. The bottom line of it is, what happened to you were raised like me, like Carol, like most. I'm 68. The bottom line of it is, I was raised to meet violence with violence. If a black boy, a white boy, an Asian, or whoever put their hand on me, I put my hand on them. If you don't have a knife or a gun, I'm not putting a knife or a gun in my hand. Because you got to realize, whatever you might say or think, in the real world, the law is the law. Now, if we want to be, hey, I'm going to tell you like this. Let me get it to you where you can really understand.
3: Wait, Brother Lawrence.
2: If you hurt my son or daughter, I will hurt you and your son and daughter. He better be glad that he did it to the white guy, because there's a lot of black people who feel like me. If you did my son or daughter like that, believe me, justice will be done. It ain't going
0: right.
2: to be
0: and hold
2: no
0: that thought right there, because we got to take a short break. Hold that thought right there, Lawrence. And Cliff, I know you want to respond. Also, Mark from Anaheim wants to get a piece of this conversation as well. Family, you too can join us. It's an open phone Friday. 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And we'll take all your phone calls next.

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0: and Grand Rising family, thanks for waking up with us, and thanks for starting your weekend with us on this Friday morning. It's an open phone Friday. This is where we tell you to free your mind, and all that means is think for yourself. 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Also, happy Father's Day this Father's Day weekend, and happy Juneteenth Day today. We're having a discussion about Carmela Anthony, the young man who was incarcerated after having a fight with a group of white boys, but one he pulled out a pocket knife, and so far they claim that he stabbed me. So Lawrence made a statement, and Cliff, I'm going to give you a chance to respond. Go ahead, Cliff. Is Cliff there on line one?
1: My question to Brother Lawrence is that what would he have done if he was Carmelo, and he basically said he would have walked away? So would it have been better if he shot him or brought a gun, since he's a gun owner?
2: But I'm a martial artist, too. My point is this. I could be a bully if I wanted to be. I'm called an OG. I've been carrying a gun and practicing martial arts since I was 13. I ain't got no criminal record. I ain't got no juvenile record. I used to work for the bookies, the mob, brother. My point is simply this. You think. I teach my son, you think before you act. That boy was not raised properly by his parents. I blame his parents, because growing up black in America, you better think. You better use your head before you use your hands, because if you use your hands before you use your head, you either going to end up dead or in prison. That's what we're dealing with. The boy was not raised properly. I got a son, 33. He was a track star. East Lansing, and Michigan is more racist than Texas. And I'm telling black folks right now, I hired in with the Grand Dragon of the Ku Klux Klan in 76 in General Motors. I know how white folks think. I was forced to work in General Motors instead of finishing up.
0: Right, but I want you to stay on point. I want you to stay on point here, Lawrence. We're staying with Carmelo. You know, I love to hear your history.
1: Okay, yeah. And I got that. Much respect. Brother Lawrence, I understand. So do you think race was a factor or an issue at all in this sentencing?
2: Yeah, you know that. Oh, okay. If you're black in America, you know race. So with all that being said, here's the point. You know race is a factor. Why would you let your son put himself in a position where race can be the dominant factor? That's why I say I blame his parents. You going to go to the suburbs. I live in the damn suburbs down here. You couldn't pay me to live in Dallas or Fort Worth. I opened up a brand new nightclub in Dallas, and do you know what the blacks up there call me? Your old gray ass N. Blacks don't show blacks no respect, especially us elders. These blacks, younger blacks.
0: But stay on topic. Stay on topic, Lawrence. You know, you don't have to put us all of us down now. Just we're talking about Carmela Anthony. I'm trying to get you to stay on topic.
2: Well, here's
0: the
2: point, Carl.
0: You don't have to disparage us at all.
1: Let me say this. You've been hurt by black people, and I understand that. And this is in my opinion, this is a result of the hurt that you've been hurt by.
2: I've been hurt by white people too now. I've been hurt by white people too.
1: But are you more hurt by black people that have offended you or white people that offended you?
2: In the real world, I'd say that I'm more hurt by black folks because I'm not ghetto. My daughter got long, natural black hair, no weave, no tats, no piercings, none of that. Master's degree, a.k.a. professional photographer for Getty. Blacks discriminate against her. White people and Latinos open more doors for my daughter. My son, bachelor's degree from UTA. Air Force Security.
0: Right,
2: forces,
0: I'm going to terminate this conversation
2: police.
0: Now because we're going off topic. Lawrence, I thank you for your call. Cliff, also thank you for your response. Let me bring in Mark from Anaheim here to mediate that discussion that we just heard. Grand Rising, Mark, I want to get your thoughts on what you just heard.
3: Good morning, Mr. Nelson. And good morning to the listeners. And how are you today, Mr. Nelson?
0: I'm still learning, Mark.
3: Yeah, what'd you learn from that last mini debate?
0: That mini debate, we got a lot of work to do. Some of us won't free our minds. Our minds are still colonized.
3: Are we going to discuss this subject on Monday?
0: Yes, we'll discuss it on Monday. If you want, you come back and discuss it on Monday. But just give us a preview.
3: Okay, so we're going to. So you listeners out there, because this wasn't scheduled, this wasn't planned. The incident occurred on April 2nd, 2025. I have been following this since April 3rd of 2025. Now, I'm not going to say who, but Mr. Nelson has actually had a guest on his show who was having lunch. And in the middle of her having lunch with somebody, the person she was having lunch with got an Amber Alert to go to the school to get her son because her son was attending school at that track meet. The same person who Mr. Nelson has had as a guest on his show had a coworker who all of a sudden didn't have to worry about security because Texas Rangers were guarding the coworker's residence. Why? Because the coworker was next door neighbors to Camilo Anthony and his family. So now I don't know where this guy from Texas is getting his information from, but I think I might know a little bit more about what's going on with this case than what he seems to know. Because all I hear him doing is repeating stuff that I hear on far right wing radio. I don't come on the show and talk about stuff I don't know. I don't give my opinion regarding it. Mr. Nelson asked me about it recently, and based on my professional opinion, and I've testified in a whole lot of criminal trials, including murders, attempted murders, assault with deadly weapons. And Mr. Nelson asked me two questions, and all I said to him was, one, it was a juvenile. Two, it wasn't premeditated. So I just questioned how this person got 35 years when it was a juvenile and not premeditated. So in my humble opinion, in my professional opinion, it was overcharging. So we're going to go in depth on this on Monday. So I hope some of the people who are calling, listening today, come back on Monday. Tell your friends to come on Monday so you can get the real scoop about what's going on with this case. Because I was so concerned after the verdict came out. Mr. Nelson can attest to this. I've been nagging him because we've been trying to get people who might actually be involved with this case to come on the show so you can hear the truth, because I am not hearing the truth being disseminated in public media. And that person down in Texas, Lawrence, whoever, who likes to call in with us, whatever his rhetoric is, everything he sounds like he's saying is stuff that I'm hearing from media outlets that are not telling you the truth. So I'm hoping that the listeners pay attention to this case, because in my opinion, this case is going to be used

0: this case, pay attention to this case, because they are going to use this. When I say they, there are certain political organizations who have an agenda. And they're not necessarily all melanin challenged, because I hear some black folks out there talking a bunch of nonsense, too. But they're going to use this case for their political agenda, not really caring about Camille Anthony or one of the twins, the Metcalf twins, who sadly died. So I hope the listeners come back on Monday so we can discuss this in depth, so we can try to stem off some of what I see coming. But before I go, Mr. Nelson, do you have any specific questions for me regarding what was said this morning?
1: Just what your thoughts. How did you
0: see? Well, one, okay, so Lawrence lives in Texas. Is that correct?
1: Yeah.
0: Is Texas not a stand-your-ground state?
1: Yeah.
0: Okay. Now, Mr. Nelson, now, there are some exceptions, but most of your stand-your-ground states are so-called red states. I've been keeping track of this. There have been no less than 700 unarmed people who have been killed by somebody with a firearm in the so-called stand-your-ground states. Texas is a stand-your-ground state. And if you feel that your life is threatened and you're defending yourself, you could use a firearm, an edge weapon, a brick. Now, Mr. Nelson, come on. Now, we're colored folks. You know damn well when we were growing up as a child, we were taught, if you're getting your butt beat by somebody so bad, you pick up the first thing you can find. Were we not taught that?
1: Yeah.
0: Okay, so let's be real here this morning, folks. All I'm going to say to you on that case, and I heard Mr. Nelson allude to this earlier, it was raining that day. It was a track meet. I wasn't there, but I've tried to find as much information as I can from people in Texas. And then I hear Lawrence make this comment this morning about where he lived. Does he know anything about Frisco, Texas? There's like 7.5% black people who live in Frisco. You're making it sound like Frisco is some, I don't know if he wants to use the term ghetto, because that's actually a Jewish term. He knows nothing about this family, knows nothing about that neighborhood, knows nothing about the people in that area. His parents didn't bring him up correctly. What the hell is he talking about? And God knows we all, and because, you know, happy Father's Day, folks, especially for those fathers as myself who did it on our own. Because, you know, we always forget the fathers who didn't have that woman in the home to help them. So anyway, I know lots of people. Tom Bradley, his son ended up being a drug addict. Chief Darrell Gates, his son was a burglar and a drug addict. I guess they didn't bring up their children correctly. Come on, spare me the garbage with the don't bring up your children. But my point, Mr. Nelson, is this. Texas is a red state, is a stand-your-ground state. So we'll get into this deeper on Monday. But from what I was told, it was raining. Somebody from the opposing track team was actually cordial to this gentleman, asked him if he wanted to come in out of the rain. The twin brothers had a history of being bullies. Now, are you aware of that, Mr. Nelson?
1: No, I'm not.
0: The twins come and see him. What are you doing here? You're not part of our track team. So the guy's like, okay, look, I know I'm not part of the track team, but one of your track members was nice enough to allow me to come in. They get into a verbal altercation. Camilo is trying to avoid any physical confrontation. One of the brothers puts hands on him. At this point, he goes to his backpack and retrieves his knife. He feels threatened. He stabs him. He flees, and he goes to find campus security. Once he finds campus security, he's trying to get medical assistance for the person now who's been stabbed. And he tells campus security he was the person who did the stabbing. And even when campus security was trying to, like, minimize the, you know, I did it. I'm the one who stabbed him. I want to get this guy help. Now, have you heard all of this before, Mr. Nelson?
1: No, I have not.
0: So, people, shut the hell up if you don't know what you're talking about. Keep your opinions to yourself, because all you're doing are inflaming the foment to hatred and

0: anger, and this country is already headed for Jim Crow 2.0. We don't need Lawrence or anybody else making it easier for the people who do not like us to set off the Civil War. So is that plain enough for you for this for today, Mr. Nelson?
1: Yep. We'll talk to you
0: so
1: on
0: I take
1: on
0: it we're going to discuss this on Monday?
1: Yes, sir. We'll.
0: All right. Love you, folks. Stay black, keep it real, and keep your mouth shut unless you know what you're talking about.
1: All right. That's Mark from Anaheim. He's going to be here Monday. And we've been having these discussions about this particular case, even trying to get his attorney, Carmela's attorney, on the line. It's another issue, too. You know, when you're seeking legal representation, try to find somebody who looks like you. That's all I can say. It's too late now, but we've been trying to get him and wonder why, you know, how he defended this young man. So we're going to talk all about that. You're going to hear some stuff you never heard about, the Carmelo Anthony case, on Monday with Mark from Anaheim. 3 minutes away from the top of the hour. We've got to take a quick break here so our stations can identify themselves down the line per the FCC. When we come back, we'll take your phone calls at 800-450-7876. We'll do that next.

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0: And Grand Rising family, happy Juneteenth, happy Father's Day as well. It's an Open Phone Friday. That's the name of the program. If there was a topic that you think we should have discussed and we didn't, or even if we did and somehow you think we came up a little weak, reach out to us. Or if there's something going down in your corner of the world and you think the rest of the universe would benefit from hearing about it, as long as it's free and legal, we'd love to hear from you. So free your mind and then reach out to us. Again, our telephone number is toll-free. It's also worldwide. It's 800-450-7876. What day on the call? I'm just saying, Marv from Anaheim. Those of you people here, probably the first time, but you know Coakley and Dick Gregory. Well, there's many of the stuff that you heard Coakley, Steve Coakley or Dick Gregory say because you were on the East Coast. He got it from Marv from Anaheim. He was Dick Gregory called him our early warning system. Everything he's told us, and he's told us a lot, has been true. And he'll tell you, you know, do your own research if you don't believe what he's saying. But before I take a call, because I should have asked him about Juneteenth, because he says there are 16 states where slavery is still legal. They're using inmates housed in jails and prisons. He says many of the so-called red states of prison inmates are used as employees in fast food restaurants. He also reminded that back in November 24, the majority of voters in California, liberal California, voted against ending slavery in the California jails and prisons. So he says that's what Juneteenth, there's still slavery taking place. So anyway, let's move on and take some more phone calls. Let's go to line two. Theodore's in Baltimore. Grand Rising, Theodore, your thoughts on this Open Phone Friday.
1: Grand Rising, Carl, and I will dovetail on what one of the callers said. You are a treasure. You are a national treasure, what you do. We clashed a couple of times quite a while back, but thank God you are a forgiving person. Briefly, the guy who called for $1,000. He's a Republican. He is always bragging about the money he owns and against Democrats. So I would like you, if you could, since today is the 19th Juneteenth, hard to forget, see if he gives that, actually gives that money to the, because he always bragging about how much money he has. See if he does give that money. He said he'd do it today. And I would like to find out, just for public interest, whether he does. Another thing, Carl, if you push me, if I'm a police officer and you push me, That's assault, isn't it?
0: Of course.
1: Of course, in every state, it's assault. Now, the other factors brought up by the gentleman in reference to him seeking shelter and having enough compassion to get the security people, the sentence was wrong. I understand a life was lost. Condolences to the family. At the same time, the gentleman did predict the fact that it's a stand-your-ground state. So that means if I push you down in Texas, you got the right to say I assaulted you, and you could actually shoot me. And in the political atmosphere and racial atmosphere of Texas, you'd probably be acquitted. In reference to the sentence and in reference to the time that he's going to serve, I do hope it's going to be on appeal, and I do think hopefully his sentence will be lessened. I don't know who his public attorney was, but it seems that the public attorney did. I don't know whether he's high skilled he is, but he's probably one looking for a greater career as a private attorney in the state of Texas. And the shame of it is that if the mitigating factors of him being assaulted by a larger man and the larger man being prone to bullying people, those mitigating factors, I presume, were presented. Maybe it didn't make a difference, but the backlash that the our last gentleman was talking about, he's very, very, I like to listen to him. He's very experienced. That backlash is nothing new. It's been going on since time immemorial in this country for us, for everything. So it's good for people to look out and to realize that what they are doing is attacking us. But I say this, the chains didn't kill us, the whips didn't kill us, the castrations didn't kill us, the destruction to the body didn't kill us. God, that's the one of the few things, one of the great things God made us. We are strong people. That is part of the jealousy quotient for other people who dislike us for no reason at all. And in reference to what he said, the gentleman Lawrence from Texas, he doesn't know the family. He said the family wasn't raised right. You got to think. Well, we recently had an incident up in Baltimore in a Towson there's a mall out there, and there was a road rage incident, and an Indian guy from this country of India, he was killed. He was shot and killed. They're looking for a brother who did that. Now, he had time to think, and in light of the fact that we're human beings, and emotion takes over sometimes. Sometimes you say something to your wife or your girlfriend or a relative in the fit of anger, and you don't mean it. And if you are a person who should know, you ask for forgiveness. So you could be raised right in all the good ways, but you have people sitting in prison who come from good families where the mom and the dad are still there. And you have people heading businesses who came from, quote unquote, broken homes, raised by a mother or a single mother or a father. So the fact of your birth and social situation does not really have anything to do with what someone says to you in a moment. How many times has somebody who knows better looks over at you because you didn't speed up or maybe you cut them off inadvertently, they give you the finger. They know better than to do that. They're supposed to keep their eyes straight. So basically, human emotions sometimes tragically have a very, very bad outcome. And once again, I'd like to say, Carl, thank you. You're here every day. Do you ever take a vacation, Carl?
0: Sometimes.
1: Do you have a working. Who replaces you as a host?
0: I don't know, because we haven't reached that level yet here.
1: Well, I'd like to suggest the screener. What's his name? The regular screener, even though this replacement screener is doing something. And, you know, just put someone on there who may not have as much knowledge as you and may not have as much wisdom, but put someone there, maybe just a co-host, and maybe have a contest. You want to go on a vacation for a week. Have a contest and put a regular person on there and somebody who's more knowledgeable and see how it turns out. But if you do go on vacation, Carl, although you are human and you need your time off, don't stay too long. We'd miss you. Thank you very much.
0: All right. Thanks, Theodore. Thanks for the kind words. 8 minutes after the top of the hour, family. It's an open phone Friday. Free your mind and reach out to us. Jay's in Detroit. He's on line five. Jay, Grand Rising, your thoughts on this open phone Friday?
2: Yeah, the previous caller, that's interesting because since I've been listening to you, I can't remember you taking a day off, so that's fantastic, and you do present so much information on the station. And, you know, I want to call in and wish everybody happy Juneteenth, and for the fathers, happy Father's Day. And quickly, with the conversation that we just had, I appreciate Mark coming in and bringing us pertinent information that, you know, that is, like you say, because of its history, is certified as being, you know, reasonable and great information. So much of that, because some of the things he said, I was going to say, as far as that stand your ground aspect of it. And so when I was listening to a couple of the brothers that called in, I was thinking, I said, you just had Dr. Fox on yesterday. And the gentleman from Texas exhibited all five of those white values that Dr. Fox talks about all the time, you know, throughout his conversation. Some of the things he was saying, it touched on Jay, each and every one of those.
0: Yeah, let me interrupt for a second. Jay, that always seemed to happen. If it's nearly full, if it's Dr. Welsin, the very next day, somebody who wasn't paying attention in class just violates everything that we're told.
2: Yeah, that was my first reaction. Like, you know, he talks about, you know, you have these great guests and everything. I said, the man was just on yesterday and gave you the five white values, and he hit on every one of them, you know. So I just wanted to say that in relationship, and I can't wait to hear Brother Mark from Anaheim, you know, elaborate on that situation, because there's a lot of information that he just gave us that I wasn't aware of, and you're not really going to get it if you listen to mainstream media, corporate media. But
0: well, let me share this with you, Jay. And I said it to the family already. That Mark's not his real name. He's really not from Anaheim. But yeah, maybe he was with us. We had to use that pseudonym because he was still part Fed, part local with the LAPD, and a lot of information. That's what kept the people who followed the program above the grade, understanding the learning curve, because we knew it was coming down. Every single thing he told us. We had times of being in the studio with Dick Gregory or with Steve Coakley, and it blew their minds. And they'll have conversations, and they, some things he can't say on the radio or tell us, he'd tell them, and they would make the put out the information, and it sounded like it came from them. But I can tell you that much. But Dick Gregory, as he mentioned, called in the early warning system, because everything he's told us come true. And he says this: they're going to use this case to foment, division, if it is, of division between the races. But we'll see on Monday.
2: Yeah, and that's interesting because the last few times that Steve Coakley came to Detroit and Dick Gregory, I was in the audience and I got a chance to talk with Steve Coakley. You know, he was, you know, our shade of both those brothers, you know, because they were.
0: And let me share this with you about Coakley. Coakley, whenever he wanted to contact Mark, we had to go through some challenges. So he used to call him the soldier because, you know, Coakley knew his phone was tapped. He didn't want them tapping anybody else's phone. So if he's calling me, he's calling me on the news line at the radio station. He don't call me. He's got my home number, but he'll call me on the news line at the radio station. And he'd always say, hey, I need to talk to the soldier. And he'd leave a number because Steve was always moving around. And that I knew that was he was trying to get to Mark. But that because he, back then, and I didn't think they were tapping our phones until then with having the conversations we were having back then. So, wow, this is some real deep stuff here. And they were, because what they would do, whenever Mark or Greg or Coakley was on there, LAPD would come and they'd have a person assigned to tape the program. And if that person missed the program, he'd come to, because then we were selling the tapes because there was such a high demand for the tapes. There were cassettes and selling for $10. The LAPD came up and bought them.
2: I got a lot of those tapes.
0: They were selling them in barbershops and beauty salons in L.A.
2: That's right.
0: Even in Houston. People, share this with you real quick. The owner was coming, he was flying back to L.A. at the airport, and someone was asking about Coakley, about a tape. He thought it was funny. He thought it was a fan. He said, man, someone asked me about Steve Coakley on the front page about a tape. He thought he was interested. He says, how did they find it? This was before the internet. So I says, how did that? I told him, man, they're selling these tapes in the barbershops, in the beauty salons in L.A. Probably somebody sent them. I'll share this with you, too. What's his name who used to be on here? I can't think of his name. Well, he said he broke the story about the drugs in the government dropping drugs.
2: You talking about not the brother that was in prison?
0: No, he was a host here, man, and he went on to.
2: Okay.
0: I see his face.
2: Gary
0: right
2: Webb
0: now.
2: Is the one. So
0: yeah, well, we were all over that with Gary Webb. In fact, Mark was trying to tell him to talk to Gary Webb's son. But we broke that story in L.A., and he said he broke it here on WOL. But what he was doing is having his one of his relatives who lives in Pasadena, California, to tape the programs, and then he'd repeat what he heard here on our show in L.A. and repeat it on WOL. I can't think of his name. What they call wow, that's sad. That's sad. But somebody will remember who he is. He used to do mornings here at WOL.
2: Wow, that's deep. I remember Coakley was talking about the time when, he met, I'm not going to mention the person's name, he met with a publisher, you know, about the Boule, and they said they were interested, he met up with him, and then that person happened to be with one of the leaders of the Boule.
0: I see another thing what Coakley did too, Jay and family. Coakley, one day he read off every single name on the Boule's list.
2: Yes.
0: Every single, the phones at the radio station never stopped ringing. People's names that people did not know were in the Boule. And they, you know, they're coming after me. Why did I allow Coakley to read the name? Well, what are they? But then they were a secret society. They're real secret. I don't know how Coakley got the names. Every single name he read off.
2: Oh, he was something else. He really, I mean, incredible. Yeah. And like I said, I interacted with him a few times. It was very interesting. But let me get back to my original thoughts. When I called, I heard one of the gentlemen mention about a Father's Day song, and I wasn't able to hear the show the other day. I'm going to catch a replay.
0: Yeah, hold on a second. Joe Madison, that's the name I was trying to remember.
2: That song that the Shy Lights made, Let Me Be the Man My Daddy Was.
0: Yeah, go ahead.
2: You ever heard that song?
0: No, I have not.
2: Yeah, check it out, by the Shy Lights. And Eugene Record is singing the lead on it, you know, as he usually did on a lot of their records. And if I'd have had a chance to call in, I would have asked Marshall about that song.
0: Yeah, Mr. Marshall's Thompson. A good guy.
2: Yeah, so that's a good Father's Day song, too, you know. And I think the gentleman mentioned Color Him Father by the Winstons.
0: Yeah.
2: Yeah. But yeah, check that Shy Lights song out. Oh, Let Me Be the Man My Daddy Was.
0: Yeah, and, sounds,
2: you know,
0: like
2: that's a good tribute song to all the fathers. And that was my original reason for calling, you know, thinking of Black Music History Month, you know. And to me, every day is Black history, and every day is Black music history, because I'm going to be listening to some of the greats. You know, I actually, each day I dedicate that particular day to any music I'm going to listen to. It's going to be a certain artist. So, 365.
0: All right. Thanks, Jay. We got to cut it right there. Well, thank you for sharing your thoughts with us and family. The person that's trying to, I can't remember. The Black Eagle, Joe Madison. Yeah, he was the one, man.
2: I got a story about, you know, I used to live not too far away from him when he was in Detroit.
0: Yeah. He stole a lot of our stories and claimed them. I, you know, people tell me I should write a book. That's the reason why I can't write a book. I talk too much.
2: Are you familiar,
0: but anyway.
2: You familiar with Tom Pope?
0: Yeah, of course I know Tom Pope. Hey, listen, well, I got to take the break, though, Jay. I'm running late. 18 minutes at the top. 800-450-7876. Call us back next week, Jay. We'll talk about Tom Pope. We've got to take a quick break. We'll go back and take the phone calls right here on 800-450-7876. We'll do that next.

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0: and Grand Rising family. Thanks for starting your weekend with us. This is Father's Day weekend, also Juneteenth today. Thanks for celebrating both of them with us. It's an open phone Friday. Free your mind and reach out to us at 800-450-7876. Let's go to line two. Kiana's joining us. Grand Rising Kiana, welcome to the program.
1: Good morning. How are you feeling today?
0: I'm still learning, Kiana. And family, Kiana is the founder and executive director of the Congress Heights Arts and Cultural Center. And I understand you guys are having an event, a Juneteenth event. You want to share with us?
1: Yes, yes, yes, yes. So Congress Heights and Arts and Cultural Center, we are in Southeast in Congress Heights, and we're celebrating 11 years by having a celebration and a benefit dinner tonight.
0: Where is this going to take place? Where?
1: So we're in Congress Heights. We're located at 3200 MLK Avenue, right up the street from Baloo, across the street from Engine 25, the fire station that anybody knows us. But tonight the celebration will actually be a block away from us at 3100 Old Congress Heights School, which is now being used as UDC's facility.
0: And Kiana, who's going to be there? Any special guests?
1: Yeah, we got a couple of special guests outside of me, of course. we have our honoree, our keynote speaker, Miss Monica Ray. She's a leader and a trailblazer in Congress Heights. She just got our Soul of the City bid so that we can do good business in Southeast. We're also honoring Dr. LaTanya Henderson. She runs Cedar Tree, a charter school right here in Congress Heights as well. Tier One, Good Things. And then also another artist, a visionary, Carrie Michael, he'll be there as well. And then all the good people that do work in Southeast, we're inviting everybody.
0: All right. Shout out to all the folks in Southeast. Give us that information again. Give us the address and what time. And a number if folks want more information.
1: Yes, for sure. Congress Heights Arts and Culture Center. We're located at 3200 MLK. Tonight we will be at 3100 MLK. You can find more information on our website, chacc.org. We're also on Instagram, chacc.bc. And then if you need to call us, you can call us at 202-563-5033.
0: All right. Thank you, Sister Kiana. Thank you. I hope you guys
1: have a
0: good
1: time. Thank you so much. Y'all have a good day.
0: All righty. 800-450-7876. 23 minutes after the top of the hour. Let's go to Richmond, Virginia. Assalamu alaikum, Brother Halim. Your thoughts on this open phone Friday?
2: Well, alaikum salam, I just wanted to say that there were three great music pieces, black music, that told about the history and the story of us and our sojourn in America. One was A Black Man's Heaven is a White Man's Hell. I'm 80 years old. This song helped open the eyes of a lot of our people 70 years ago. By Minister Farrakhan, A White Man's Heaven is a Black Man's Hell, told the story of how we went from one position to another. And then the other is Let Us Unite. And the minister made a song, Let Us Unite, and he also has a music piece out called Let's Change the World. And all of this talks to the blacks and helps us to understand our plight. And I heard the gentleman speak yesterday on your show, Mr. Fox, and I give him a lot of credit for what he expressed, but a lot of his material was already mentioned in the message to the black man, a book by the Most Honorable Elijah Muhammad. And I think we should, acknowledge that that book, Message to the Black Man, was something that gave us a way out of where we are now. So I just want to say that that book and those songs helped open the eyes of a lot of our people back in the day, like Muhammad Ali and myself as well. And that song, A White Man's Heaven is a Black Man's Hell, can still be heard and played on YouTube. So I thank you for letting me have a few words. And I would like to say before I finish, I agree totally that you are a treasure for us and the black community. So keep the good work up, and we must put some protection around you as well. The enemy is our open enemy, and they're playing for keeps. So we got to be aware of that. Thank you, sir.
0: For your kind words, Brother Halim. And the enemy sometimes looks like just like us. Those are the ones you fear the most, not the other folks, because you know they're coming. But then we got folks who look like us who too are the enemy. I thank you for mentioning that the first song. I'm familiar with that. I'm not familiar with the other two. I'm familiar with the first one. Minister Farrakhan did that one, too, because that was back in the days when I was in Harlem, working the radio station in Harlem. And one of the things, one of my assignment was to tape Minister Farrakhan every Friday at 4 o'clock. And that was one of the things we discussed. So, yes, I agree with you, everything you say about the minister. 27 minutes after the top, yeah. Let's keep going, though. Let's go to line 6. Fly's in Detroit. Grand Rising, Fly, your thoughts on this Open Phone Friday.
3: Hey, brother. How's it going?
0: Still learning.
3: Good. Listen, as far as your caller from Alexandria, Virginia, you know, I wonder what his thoughts are about his tangerine tyrant who has dismantled just about everything and still chipping away at everything geared towards Africans or black. But, you know, I'll leave that there because, as they say, you never argue with anyone Harriet would have left behind. And he's out, and he's definitely too inept to free himself because he has not freed his mind yet. But let's move on to...
0: No, before you move on, though, do you think, because some people think this deal that he cut with Iran is going to be his death knell. Do you think that this is going to be it for him? Because it's not a good deal. It still hasn't been signed off on yet. And what he intended to do, you know, that they still haven't said they're not going to build it. They have nuclear weapons. And he's giving them all this money, all of our taxpayers' money. Some, even the Republicans are upset with him. Do you think this will do him in?
3: He dismantled what Obama put in place July 15th of 2015. The JCPOA, and then now he's touting just a skeleton or crumbs of what he dismantled. Okay, and with this money that he's giving him, basically this is nothing more than a surrender. The word on the street is this fool may even consider walking away and not completing his term as president, because this right here may be the dagger in his heart, or if he has one, you know. So,
0: well, that's what I was asking you, because here's another part of the deal that people are not really talking about is Israel. Because the Iranians say that Israel's got to stop the incursion going into Lebanon, supposedly looking for Hezbollah. And mm-hmm. Israel says Netanyahu's basically been ignoring him and still bombing. So, you know, we don't know if this deal is set in stone yet, because Israel's ignoring. And that's one of the demands. But go ahead and finish your thought.
3: I doubt it. And see, he's touting this stuff because, you know, this is how he plays the stock market. You give the good news, the stock market goes up, and then when the truth comes out, the stock market falls. Okay, but I'm gonna go. Let me go to Grapevine, Texas. Okay. First and foremost, you if you have to call a radio show every Friday and give your personal and your family biography, you are just as mediocre as the white man who had to run around the entire globe to say that he is superior. Okay, so Lawrence, you know, I'll call him Walker Texas Ranger, because he's supposed to be this big badass, you know, with his guns, martial arts. But let's talk. Let me bring some things up about Carmelo Anthony, because he likes to filibuster when he's asked questions. You say that Mr. Anthony had poor parenting, yet this young man had almost a 4.0 grade point average. That is not a product of bad parenting. Okay. So let's just say Mr. Walker, Texas Ranger. Let's just switch places. Let's just say Mr. Anthony was a martial arts, Mr. Kung Fu fighting. Let's just say Carmelo threw a punch that connected and knocked this guy to the ground where the guy hit his head and died. Mr. Anthony will still be looking at 35 years. You know what I'm saying? Because we still live under a black code. And under the black codes, even when you feel threatened by a white person, apparently you're not supposed to defend yourself. You're not supposed to put your hands on that white person. And I'm going to give you an example. I'm a boxing fan. I don't box. Tommy Hearns is a good friend of mine. But watch this. When you were looking at those boxing matches, two black fighters, one would be able to pummel the crap out of the other one. I mean, he just throwing 10, 11, 12, 13 punches without a response before the referee steps in. Look at what Jerry Cooney did with Ken Norton. He repeatedly bashed Ken Norton to where Ken Norton couldn't even get off the ropes. But you have never seen a black boxer throw 13, 14, 15 punches on a white man, and that white man was not responding. They hurry up and stop that fight. Okay, so in my humble opinion, we still live under a black code where we cannot defend ourselves under any circumstances. And then he likes to brag about the organizations that he was such a black radical. There was no such thing as shrines of the Black Madonna. It is Shrine of the Black Madonna. And if any of the Clegg family were to hear his views, they would shun him. They would deny him, including our Wayne County executive, Warren Clegg Evans, who was part of that family that started the Shrine of the Black Madonna. So, you know, some of your biggest white supremacists can be black people. What say you, sir?
0: Check that. No comment from me. You said it. You said it all, brother.
3: And shout out to Mark from Anaheim. I agree with 99.9% of what he says because, I mean, I'm in my 40th year in law enforcement. Okay, so I know the game. He knows the game. Okay, we know what's going on out here on these streets. And I can't wait to hear his interview. I try my best not to miss an interview with Mark from Anaheim, and I wish there was some way I could collaborate and share intelligence with him. And kudos for hosting my friend Michael Imhotep. And shout out to Joe Madison. I was his paper boy when he lived on Warwick Street. Have a good day, sir.
0: All right. Thanks, Lai. Calling us from Detroit at 26 minutes away from the top of the hour. Let's keep moving on this open phone Friday. Let's go to line one. Marvin's in Baltimore. Grand Rising, Marvin, your thoughts on this open phone Friday.
4: I'm glad. First of all, how you doing, Carl? How you doing this morning? Well, I'm glad I came right on right after my man that just went off, because what I want to say is, let's make it known that if a white man hits you, start hitting them back, so you can keep on saying that over and over and over and get that out there. Because it don't make no sense to say if a white man hits you, you already know that you're supposed to hit him back. No, if a white man hits you, you hit him back. If a black man hits you, you hit him back. You hit them all back. But let me tell you something. That ain't what I really call for. What I really truly call for is I want to tell y'all something that you already know. With Juneteenth holiday, what does that mean? You know what it means? It means that they freed our people from slavery, from beating them half to death. They're trying to kill them every minute that they got, that they had the chance. Man, listen, then they turn around and got the nerve to give you that as a holiday, as a reminder every year of how we whooped your behinds down. But let me tell you something, man. When a black person stand up and ask for reparations, such as money that they owe us for what they done to us, guess what? The proof is already there. That's why we deserve reparations. So all y'all black people talking about what we don't deserve, understand something here. Your people was beat down clean through the ground. And then they turn around and got the nerve to give you a reminder of it. So how much more proof do you need that we need reparations. And you know something? This day right here, all around the world, all y'all black people need to stand up and let's get that reparation. Because they got the proof right there. Now I see y'all.
0: All right. Thank you. Thank you, Marvin. That's Marvin Collins from Baltimore. Speaking about Juneteenth, and let me just add this. You know, today is Juneteenth. We're celebrating Juneteenth, and it's being celebrated on the continent. Thank you, Marvin. Thank you for your call. We got to keep moving. We're going on a break. But let me just mention this. It's being celebrated on the continent as well, in Ghana, Nigeria, South Africa, Kenya, and Zambia. We got expats celebrating Juneteenth with the continental Africans, and this is a coming together. This is an awakening of the black man globally. This is what we're seeing, we're experiencing in our lifetime, even though we got some people working against it. As I mentioned, we got to step aside and take our last break, 24 minutes away from the top of the hour. It's an open phone Friday. You know how to reach us, 800-450-7876. And we'll take your phone calls next.

0: had an important job. And it wasn't just a job, it was keeping my brothers and sisters safe. And coming back, it felt like kind of thrown away. It's like, you're useless. You know, we don't really have a need for you now because you can't really do anything for us. That's the way I felt. If it hadn't been for Wounded Warrior Project, I honestly don't know if I would be here. It was the camaraderie that I saw and had. It was like, I got my family back again. We all felt the connection, you know, like that brother and sisterhood.
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2: Mr. Rogers said, look for the helpers. You can always find people who are helping. Thank you to all the first responders who put their lives in danger to help us when my brothers and sisters and mom and dad and grandpa and grandma need them.
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0: and Grand Rising family. Thanks for starting your weekend with us. It's an Open Phone Friday. That's the name of the program. This is where we give you a chance to free your mind. Reach out to us at 800-450-7876. As Mark mentioned, he'll be here Monday to talk much about the Carmelo Anthony case. We've been discussing this in private, but some of the stuff that he's going to share with you, I'm sure you're going to be shocked. 800-450-7876. Christian's in Malibu. He's on line 3. Grand Rising Christian, your thoughts on this Open Phone Friday. Is Christian there? I'm not hearing Christian. All right, let's go to line 2. Alan's in San Diego. Grand Rising Alan, your thoughts on this Open Phone Friday.
1: Today, Carl. Hi, listen, you know something I'm thinking about in contrast about Carmelo Anthony. I was thinking about this case that happened about 7 years ago where, okay, there was this white man, he was wearing, in Texas now, this white man, he was, he had a shotgun on his holster and everything, and he was at a Black Lives Matter rally, and he was pushed around his black girlfriend in a wheelchair. This other white man came along, and I guess he wanted to shoot somebody at a Black Lives Matter rally, and he wound up shooting that white man, and killed him. Now, they arrested him, and then they turned around, and then I think about a few years later, like in 2025, the governor pardons him and have them to give him back his gun. And so story about Carmelo Anthony, it wasn't just like Mark said and everything. It wasn't premeditated. He was just trying to defend himself. He didn't know what this guy was going to do. You don't come up to him like that. And, he was sorry that he had to do that and everything because he went to the security guard, the campus police, and told him what he did. So that right there shows remorse right there. Now, this guy that killed that the other white man at the Black Lives Matter rally and everything, he didn't show no remorse. Matter of fact, Governor Abbott, condoned it, let him get away with it. This is
0: great. Let me ask you this. What stood out to you that this whole thing with Carmelo Anthony, in that case, what stood out to you the most?
1: Well, for me, it's like this. He's going through the same thing to me that a lot of other young black men has got, that he went through, because he was defending himself. And you have his white bully and everything coming up to him. And on top of that, the guy Metcalf, his father, he's a white supremacist. He's like, it's like he encouraged his sons to be like that.
0: It's ironic that Alan, what you just shared with us, because we're hearing pieces and pieces of this story. This is why Mark's going to connect the dots for us on Monday. But what you just said, sort of juxtaposes from Texas called in and talked about too, Lawrence, because he was talking about single families, and now you're talking about how the influence of fathers and parents on children, what he was talking about, and you're just telling us that this dude's dad was a white supremacist, a MAGA hat. So
1: to put them side by side and see.
0: But go ahead, finish your thought. I just thought that was interesting.
1: Yeah, okay. Yeah, because they interviewed his father, the twins' father and everything. And he, matter of fact, he gave what happened? He gave Carmelo Anthony a racist nickname or something now and everything. But like I said, his father is the one that kind of influenced their father, his sons to be like that. This to me and everything, that's what kind of stands out. I go, wow, So, because see, those twins, I ran across a lot of people like that when I was growing up. And a lot of times they get away with things like that, but Carmelo Anthony kind of stood his ground. And, I don't condone him, killing him and everything. No, but, sometimes, in the heat of the moment and everything, some people would just go off because he's being threatened. You don't know what that guy's going to do to him. So
0: right. And he was, a couple of things, Alan, too. He was outnumbered and he wasn't premeditated. It was a sort of a reflex, and shouldn't be it shouldn't be that excessive charge. I think it was overcharged. What's the makeup of the jury as well?
1: Oh, I don't know the makeup of the jury. I don't know what the makeup. I don't know about the makeup of the jury. I can't tell you that. But I'm sorry. No, but anyway, it wasn't premeditated. No, I mean it was like you said, like a reflex. You know, and but also too, there was another case in North Carolina where there was this Asian man that shot and killed this young black man in the back, and he got away with it. You know?
0: He said he claimed he was stealing a bottle of water.
1: Yeah, exactly. You know what I'm saying? So it's like they're trying to justify them killing young black men. And it's crazy. And so, like I said, these black men out here, they have to really be careful. I mean, because, see, this is the same old song. They've been doing that to black men for a long time. You know, and so they have to, I know something that's like a round of things to say right now. But anyway, that's my thought right there.
0: All right. Thanks, you know? Alan. And Alan, listen on Monday because Mark's going to connect some dots for us, and you're going to hear some stuff you haven't heard before because a lot of misinformation is going around, not just on white media, but also on black radio as well. 800-450-7876, 12 minutes away from the top. Look at my screen here. Got a note here. We're celebrating Juneteenth here in Nigeria in solidarity with our black brothers in America. This is what white folks don't want to hear. They don't want to see that kind of unity. So anyway, shout out to the brothers and sisters in Lagos celebrating Juneteenth this morning. 800-450-7876. Christian's in Malibu. He's on line 3. Let's see if he's there this time. Grand Rising Christian.
2: Grand Rising, you know, it's still Black History, Black Music History Month. I just want to put out a couple of names and songs so that we can celebrate those people who worked hard to bring us some joy, like Bobby Blue Bland, Do What You Set Out to Do, Junior Walker, Leo's Bat, Miles Davis, Freedom Jazz Dance, Michael Jackson, Man in the Mirror, The Isleys, Footsteps in the Dark, George Duke, 6 o'clock in the Morning, John Coltrane, A Love Supreme. Curtis Mayfield, I'm a Fool for You. Kanye West, Flashing Lights. These cats and women were brilliant. And let's not forget Aretha Franklin. You know, everybody loves my guy. And let's talk about the situation in Texas. I own property in Texas. So first of all, anywhere I go, it's always a stand your ground state. I don't care if I'm in China. I'm standing my ground. But here's the thing. Let's test the theory out. Carl, this weekend, I want you to go down to the park, the river, the lake, the beach, you, and go stand in somebody's tent without permission. Or go sit on somebody's blanket underneath an umbrella. Let's
0: check that. He got permission. He was welcomed by one person. I'll hold it. I want you to listen Monday because, you're repeating facts that are incorrect. So, again, he was welcomed by one person. So, go ahead. I don't want you to say that he went and just stormed in there or something like that. That did not happen. He was welcomed by one person.
2: It happened that he got stabbed. That's what happened. The guy got stabbed. So what I'm trying to tell you is unless you own that tent or that blanket, then you really have to acquiesce. That's just good sense. And I was in a situation like that and didn't even know it. My first time in Miami at a restaurant, I had walked into the belly of the beast and didn't even know it because I'm not from there. It's my first time going to Miami. So when the receptionist, the hostess, kept passing my table up, and I looked around, I said, I need to get out of here. When I left the restaurant, I saw all these pickup trucks with these rebel flags and stuff and gun racks on the back. I had walked into the belly of the beast and didn't know it. So your awareness is your greatest key. Just keep that in mind. But if all you brave people, go try that experiment I told you this weekend and see what happens. Use your common sense. All right, you guys have a good weekend. Thank you.
0: All right. Thanks, Christian. 9 away from the top. Yeah, that's why Mark's going to be here because there's a lot of stuff floating around. He did.

0: subject, and I say that's just me, I wouldn't have subjected my children or my child to that type of environment. That's like me moving to Forsyth County. I already know what's going on there. And so I wouldn't have done that. But I just want to say a few things.
1: Well, let me hold that thought right there, because you're going to say you're moving to Forsyth. That's a predominantly white section outside of Atlanta. So you've had the talk with your children about Forsyth, and because the old saying is about Atlanta is when you leave Atlanta. But yeah, have you had that conversation with your children, Sandra?
0: Yes, because I think people need to tell their children the truth and the reality of these demons, and stop sugarcoating stuff to their children. And you know, as far as Texas goes, after Katrina, I'll never go back to Texas. We got traffic tickets evacuating from Katrina. I remember the horror of James Byrd and, you know, the bits of his flesh as he was dragged across that gravel, because he trusted those demons. And when they got him by himself, that mask came off. And lastly,
1: you know what? Hold that thought right there again, because you just hit something, you know, James Byrd, because I don't think many of our listeners know who James Byrd was and what happened. Sometimes, you know, I hear things, and I said, Sandra, you got to tell the family this, please.
0: Okay. James Byrd, he was dragged to his death. I've forgotten the name of the town, but he was with a whole bunch of white boys, and he befriended them. He trusted them, and they took him, they dragged him. They tied him to it. They beat him, I think, and they dragged him on the back of a pickup truck.
1: They tied his body, the family, which was Sandra's tells, they tied his body to the back of a pickup truck. And this pickup truck is driving, and they're in the bed and laughing. This brother's, you know, body's bouncing up and down until he finally dies. It's just horrible. But go ahead, Sandra.
0: It was horrible. And, you know, when we realized that the city of New Orleans was underneath the water, you know, all of the teachers were fired, which I was one of those teachers that they fired the whole teaching force. And we were told that we was going to be offered jobs. So we went to Fort Worth, because they said that that our children would understand them culturally or whatever, but that didn't happen. And my former husband, he was a letter carrier, and we still had to have an income, so he was offered a transfer to a town outside of Fort Worth called White Settlement. That did it. And lastly, this is what I live. When we were at those hotels in Texas and those buses of evacuees came, and don't forget, we were called refugees. The hotel was surrounded by law enforcement with guns drawn. I'll never forget that as long as I live. So Texas, no. People,
1: you know what? Well, hold a second, because we're racing the clock. But I got to ask you about Katrina, though, New Orleans. Have you been back? Because I, from what I've heard, there's not much changed, you know, as far as preventing another hurricane, even though the city has changed quite a bit since Katrina. What can you tell us real quick?
0: No, it hasn't changed very much. And I went back for about a year, and then I just moved to Atlanta after I retired from my teaching job, because I could the humiliation that we went through as a teaching force and what was done, and it hasn't changed. If you go to the Ninth Ward, it still basically looks the same. It hasn't changed pretty much at all. Pretty much at all, not in my opinion.
1: And you know what the sad thing about it, we're in hurricane season as we speak right now. It started on June 1st, and a lot of the warnings, early warning systems that the Trump administration did away with, you know, so if we're hit by a hurricane, hopefully that people, you know, independent people will be reporting, help folks out to warn them that how bad the situation may be. Because right now, all those guardrails that we had back then, they are no longer here, because we have an administration that doesn't believe in science. But I'll let you finish your thought real quick.
0: Exactly.
1: It's Jasper, Texas. Somebody called in and told us it was Jasper, Texas, where James Byrd was drunk.
0: Okay. I'll be listening Monday.
1: Okay. Thank you. Thank you, Sandra. Bringing up Jasper, Texas, James Byrd. Wow, that was horrible. Family, that's it for the day. Before we go, though, I just want to remind you, have a happy Juneteenth. Celebrate happy Juneteenth. And celebrate Father's Day, especially for all the dads. And we know there's a difference between fathers and dads, all the steps.

dads, the granddads, the play dads, the sisters who play the role of dad. Happy Father's Day. I also want to leave you with this. Small minds like to talk about people. They like to gossip, usually behind your back. Average minds talk about events, you know, like concerts and ball games, stuff like that. But great minds come together trying to provide some solutions to all our problems. Family, have a great weekend. Stay strong. Stay positive. Please, please stay healthy. We'll see you right here Monday morning at 6 on 1010 WOLB in Baltimore, and also in the DMV on 1450 WOL.

0: Meals from those years are hard to forget. It was all white bread and whole milk, hamburger casseroles and quiche Lorraines, all with a side of cigarettes. 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
6: 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It's also available worldwide, by the way. We began the week with Chicago activist Pastor Anthony Williams, who detailed his ongoing fight with the National Football League. Pastor Williams is urging the league to increase its business partnerships with black-owned companies, noting that currently fewer than 1% of such businesses are engaged by the NFL. The Dean of Black Journalists, the Reverend Dr. Barbara Reynolds, and attorney author Angela Green then provided an early look at Green's book, Legalized Extortion, which exposes how the federal government targets black doctors serving primarily poor and elderly Medicaid patients. Futuristic researcher Sanika Bakari concluded that session by exploring how trauma and fear can limit our potential in the realm of artificial intelligence, AI. On Tuesday, homeless advocate Minister Christina Flowers shared updates about her ongoing crusade to reduce homelessness in her city. Then attorney Martina Green outlined plans for an upcoming Juneteenth celebration. Physician and scientist Dr. Velva Bowles wrapped up Tuesday's programming by reporting on the Ebola outbreak in Africa and responding to listeners' health concerns. Wednesday began with a discussion led by Washington, D.C. activist Ron Moten, who reviewed the results of Tuesday's primary election in the district. Author and attorney Sheila Vain followed, drawing connections between Juneteenth and the Revolutionary War. And the day concluded with musician Ira Tucker Jr., who contributed to our Black Music Month tribute. Ira, a longtime publicist for Stevie Wonder, is also the son of legendary Dixie Hummingbird's lead singer and also the brother to two members of the Supremes. Entertainer Marshall Thompson of the iconic Shy Lights closed out that day, sharing his journey from a backup drummer to a vital group member. Thursday's programming was launched by Detroit-based historian Michael Emotep, who explained the historical events surrounding Juneteenth. And the day concluded with clinical psychologist Dr. Jerome E. Fox, who discussed his book, Addicted to White, The Oppressed in League with the Oppressor, A Shame-Based Alliance. 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If you're in the DMV or Baltimore area, spread the word. We start at 6 a.m. Eastern Time, Monday through Friday, and keep your radios tuned to Baltimore's 1010 WOLB. Or if you're in the DMV, we're on 1450 WOL, where information is power. Just want to wish everybody a happy Juneteenth and also a happy Father's Day to all the dads. You know, there's a difference between fathers and dads. No, we don't have to go into that. We know you know that difference. All the stepdads, the granddads, the play dads, and all the sisters who have to play the role of a dad. Just happy Father's Day this Sunday. And, of course, as I mentioned, today's Juneteenth, 1865. Just remember, just think of what our ancestors felt this morning, 1865, when they woke up and found out they were free. Just let that percolate in your brain for a minute, man. And let's take some calls at 3 after the top. Yeah, Sister Maxine is checking in from Silver Spring at our studios here. Grand Rising, Sister Maxine, your thoughts on this Open Phone Friday?
7: Oh, Grand Rising, Mr. Nelson. It's grand meeting you once again. Hope you had an eventful week. Now, if you are alive and breathing, say amen. The Bible teaches us that in awe, inspiring journey of life, we must recognize that every breath we take originates from our Creator. The Bible makes it clear that God is the source of all life, emphasizing the role in crafting and sustaining our existence. We reflect on the magnitude of being made in His image, a thought that embodies our lives with worth and purpose. Understanding our life as a gift from God encourages us to live fully and embrace each moment with gratitude given to our divine creator. Amen. Now, as we remember Juneteenth on today, 19th of June, taking time out to read the history of this day and enjoy the many activities on display. And Father's Day on Sunday, June 21st, and hopefully you will take some time out to relax, smell the roses. As you remember your fathers and the gratitude of being a father, may their memories forever be imprinted in your hearts. Amen. And to the listening audience, Grand Rising, to all of you, especially our wonderful fathers, past and present, now a poem just for you, written by yours truly, titled Our Father. Our Father, we come today, our first Father, a heavenly display. Earthly Father, you made, mold, and shape a special and loving way. Sometimes we'll stray at end of day. With you always by their side, we'll walk in stride, fatherly pride, memories of why our Savior died. Amen. To all fathers, have a blessed and peaceful Father's Day. Man, a quick shout out to Mr. Arthur McLeod, a.k.a. the Mellow Man, WPFW radio program, for the invite last month to recite one of my poems. And also to his beautiful wife, a.k.a. Shea Butter. You can find her early Sunday mornings on WPFW radio, spinning those old-time Christian CDs, the ones Grandma used to sing. By the way, Melon Man is the nephew of Sister Sonia Robinson, a.k.a. the Butterfly Lady. Sister, hope all is well in your camp. Now, let us remember the history and meaning of this day, June 19th, as we participate in the many activities and its surrounding. Amen. It's astounding. Congratulations to the 44th President of the United States, from 2009 to 2017, Mr. Barack Obama, and First Lady, his beautiful bride, Michelle Obama, upon the opening of the Presidential Center Library on June 16, 2026. What about Michelle Obama's pointed speech? And, of course, the former president's speech, overwhelmingly remarkable. Among invited guests is the legendary musician, Mr. Stevie Wonder. You can check the web for more information about ticket and so forth. And also, remembering Black Music Month, there are two musicians referenced on today who recently transitioned. That is musician singer Mr. Clarence Carter and Mr. Peebo Bryson. Now, Mr. Clarence Carter, his song, Stroking, may be a little bit over the top for some of you. However, your choice to listen or not. He might be sightless, but his sense of feeling is overwhelmingly expressed in his exploration of the female in terms of anatomy and physiology. I can't help but wonder whether Mr. Carter majored in biology and geometrics. If so, help him in his decision in writing the song. Stroking, very interesting. Some of his other songs, I really like Patches, I'd Rather Go Blind, Slip Away, and More Day, More Days, which says, I've been missing you in so many days, so many ways. Can't get you off my mind. True love is so hard to find. And also Mr. People Bryson, I love his songs. I love so many of his songs, especially I Wish You Love. Okay. Now, I want to give a poem as I close. Now, everyone have enjoy your life. No, there's something else I wanted to ask you, Mr. Nelson. Next Friday, I wanted to get your permission to send Mr. Langford a email of two poems, and if we could play one next Friday for this 4 minutes, and perhaps the following Friday, that one is 8 minutes. And if we could get your permission to do that for Black Music.
6: All right, just send it over to Kevin.
7: Okay. Now, everyone, enjoy your life. Treat everyone kindly and nice, demonstrating your love for Jesus Christ. Always great advice. Thank you, Mr. Nelson. Wishing you best of life. Gaily wishing you and Mr. Langford a blessed Father's Day. Bye for now.
6: All right. That's Sister Maxine. She's our poet laureate, Alabama. And, you know, she mentioned the fact that Barack Obama's presidential library opened up in Chicago on Thursday. It was a great turnout. But what showed that the people, the approval rating for presidents, President Obama is in the 50s. Donald Trump is way in the 30s. So, you know, the people approve of President Obama. This is not just Black folks. This is a national poll that they took, but more than they do Donald Trump. Let that sink in for a while. 10 minutes after the top of the hour on this open phone Friday, Juneteenth Day. Let's go to line two. Bill's in Baltimore. Grand Rising, Bill, your thoughts on this open phone Friday.
8: Yes, sir. Top of the morning, calling again, as always. Just thank you for this opportunity for us to be able to express ourselves and let others hear our ideas and our opinions. So thank you for that. And I hope everybody do have a good Juneteenth Day and go to some other programs around this city. I certainly be going to one that Martina Evans is going to be kind of sponsoring with some other people. So I'm encouraging people to come out to that. It's today starting from 2 to 6 at Langston Hughes Community Center. Because, you know, like I said, I always talk about our political situation that we are living under currently. But, you know, we've been pushing for trying to create a national day called Black Unity Day starting March the 8th of 2027. So I want to thank all the brothers and sisters that came out to our last discussion, which was this past Tuesday. And our next discussion will be July 23rd, because we have a month of the unity discussions, Carl. I mean, we just feel that, you know, the more we come together and we talk about unity, it's going to be a lot easier for us to get closer to unity. And with everything that's happening in the political climate, I mean, you know, like I said to you before, my personal opinion, Carl, I just don't see no other option for us other than for us to really, really create unity throughout this here country. And so what better way can we do it other than saying, let's create unity programs. You know, let's have a day when we have unity programs all across this country so younger children could grow up witnessing this type of behavior from the elders so they would know the importance of unity, so they would know the importance of supporting one another. So they would know the importance of going to Black businesses, which means that if we supported Black businesses and withdraw from some of these other businesses, some of these other businesses would have to relinquish their settlement in our communities, and we could open up them stores and them beauty salons and the nail shops and everything else that we got, because we will be supporting ourselves. So, you know, you don't just offer so much, Carl. Even when we sit here and you hear people call in and we talk about the Boys Collegiate School and the attempt to close it down. You know, I mean, if we had a unified community, Carl, do you really think they would have attacked a black boys school? I'm saying they did it because they recognize that we the citizens do not have no political strength in the community that we say is the black community. When we say the black community, we say the black community based upon the numbers that live in the community. But we don't really control the power of the community. Even when we in political positions, we're not really controlling the real power of the community, because we don't have the power to stop certain things, or we allow certain things to happen that's even in our best interest. So we have to ask ourselves, why would we let things that are in our best interest close like a boys' school if we got the power to stop it? You know, so I'm just saying, you know, we asking people all across the country, all the people that listen to your show, we're asking people to please help us have some unity discussions. Help us to push March the 8th, 2027, Carl. This is not about an organization. It's not about individuals. This is just a call to action, saying this is something that all of us could do to unify ourselves. So if you're a black capitalist, and on March the 8th, you want to have a program, you want to talk about, you want to bring black people together to start teaching them in terms of how money works, or how to create money, or how to make your money work for you. If you're a black socialist and you want to organize people and talk about unity through a socialist perspective, or a pan-African perspective, I'm saying let's not use no excuse to not do it. So I'm asking everybody to come help us to create this national day that could belong to us, that we all could feel good about as we move closer towards bringing our people towards unity. So what do you think,
6: Carl? Let me jump in here for a second, Bill, 15 after the top. And thank you, family, for waking up with this morning. Your idea is not outrageous. I think your idea is on point. This is how we got Juneteenth there. Somebody decided, hey, let's have a holiday for Juneteenth, Martin Luther King's birthday. Somebody decided, hey, why don't we honor Dr. King? And it grow. It just mushroomed. This is what's going to probably happen with your call for unity. It'll hear, people are listening to us all over the world now. Somebody will pick it up. It'll hit in somebody's imagination, and they'll run with it. They'll take it up with it. And that's how these ideas spread. Because it always starts with one person, one thought for that one person, and that person expressed that thought, and we see what the end is. The culmination is we got a holiday for Dr. King. We're celebrating Juneteenth. We can celebrate a unity day. We don't need the federal government to put a stamp on it either. We can do it amongst ourselves. And I like for you just to spread it, not just to think about it globally, because now the world is we've got to think globally now, because the world is much closer because of the internet. We got people listening to us all over the planet now. So whenever anything we do, we have to think in a global perspective. So when you talk about unity, because they have the issues in South Africa, some xenophobic issues with the brothers going against each other in South Africa. We need to spread the unity word totally across the planet. Your thoughts?
8: Oh, no. You absolutely, listen, 1,000,000% correct. You know, I guess, you know, lots of times when I call in and I talk about on a national level, it's just that, you know, trying to start where we at, right? So, I mean, ideally, that's we wanted to go globally. And if we could just spread it nationally, then we know it's going to go globally. So we just starting here, but you are absolutely correct, Carl. I mean, listen, we have to unite our people all over the world, because we under attack, irregardless to where we at on this continent. So, you know, I'm glad you said that, you know, but what I always say to people, Carl, what's important to me is that I don't want people to think that this is black man unifying black man, or this is Bill Gooden, or the National Black Unity Newspaper. This is a collective group of us saying, let's create this national day that could belong to us, because we don't have to go to government. We don't have to go and get no petition signed asking people, can we have a day called Unity, Black Unity Day, belonging to black people? This is just an agreement that we have to make between ourselves. And won't our children be rewarded by the actions that we take now? And I'm going to close this call because I say this. You know, when we talk about all our great ancestors that came before us, and we talk about the Honorable Marcus Garvey, and God rest his soul, and we talk about the Malcolm X's and the Martin Luther King's and the Harriet Tubmans and everybody else, then I'm saying them people came and they left us a blueprint, Carl. You know what I'm saying? They not coming back. So, you know, right. We can't look
6: hold
8: for
6: hold
8: up,
6: though, right here, because we're running late. We got to take a quick break. I'll let you, Bill, hold up, though, right there. I'll let you finish up on the other side. I'm looking at the clock here. We're running late. 18 minutes after the top of our family. Got to step aside for our first break. Come back. We'll take more of your phone calls at 800-450-7876.

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4: Senator Angela Also Brooks here with Congressman Glenn Ivey. 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

0: a Grand Rising family. Thanks for starting your Juneteenth with us. 21 minutes after the top of the hour. It's an open phone Friday. This is how we start on Fridays. We give you a chance to free your mind and think for yourself. And you can reach us at 800-450-7876. Before we left for the break, we're speaking to Bill in Baltimore. He was talking about unity. And Bill, let me share this with you and the family as well. Today's Juneteenth. Juneteenth is being celebrated in Ghana, Nigeria, South Africa, Kenya, and Zambia. There's a lot of expats who live there with our continental brothers and sisters. That's why I'm saying there's an awakening for the black mind across the planet right now. And people are coming together. This is because, you know, what they know about unity, they weren't here. But they're celebrating with our brothers and sisters Juneteenth on the continent. That's what I'm talking about. So just I'll let you finish your thought, though.
1: No, you're absolutely correct, Carl. So, you know, I'm just saying that we stand on strong shoulders. You know, we got our ancestors that lived and bled and died for us, that left us a blueprint. You know, so we don't have no excuse for us to not be able to take their blueprints that they left us and make sure that we unify our people. We got everything to work with to make sure that we do it. You know, we just have to have the will to do it. So, you know, I'm asking people, they will please just go to blackunityday.com. And thanks to David Murphy. He's an excellent web builder. So he put a web page together for us. So people could go to blackunityday.com and pull up some information. And we're just asking people to join us, Carl. You know, so, I mean, again, I just want to thank you, you know, for always giving me this opportunity to come on here and to spread the word so other people could hear and help us to make this happen.
0: All right. Always will, Bill, because we know that unity is the Achilles heel of white supremacy. So I thank you for your fight, and we'll continue to support you any way we can. Thank you, Bill. All right, family, let's move on this Open Phone Friday. This is Juneteenth, 23 minutes after the top of the hour. Let's go to line one. Dr. Kakaya Patterson is with us. He's the hood doctor out of Washington, D.C., and I think he's got some friends with him. Grand Rising, Dr. Patterson, welcome back to the program. Your thoughts on this Open Phone Friday?
2: Grand Rising.
3: Grand Rising, my brother Kwesi. I'm here with Sister Kazima Ali, one of the people who will be working with me with our some of your program, my brother. So peace and blessings to the WL family. And again, thank you for this opportunity. I wanted to talk about two quick things. One, the issue of summer employment for young people, Marion Barry Youth Summer Program, and the Street Code Ambassadors Program that we're launching next week in D.C. to address some of the issues dealing with our young people. But I wanted to just talk a little bit about summer youth and summer youth working. I remember when I was coming up back in the 60s and we moved into the 70s, et cetera, and Marion Barry comes up with a summer youth employment program. The program was so effective, Kwesi, that you would come outside and say, where are the young people? And they'd say, well, they're all at work. So Marion Barry, our mayor for life, was able to have enough jobs to have an effect on the street population throughout the summer. Here we are in 2026 with all of the issues and problems that we have with young people, and we only have, for the summer, 10,000 jobs for young people. This is what our city is providing for the over 60,000 young people in our city. I got that number in talking with people out in Mayor's Youth Office and asked them, how many young people in Washington, D.C.? They said anywhere between 60 and 70,000. So you know that number might be a little bit more than that. So now we have 10,000 jobs and we have 60,000 or 50,000 young people not at work in the streets. So this is what our mayor has done to our, you know, one of the best programs that Mayor Marion Barry had brought to our city. And that program has just been let down. The funds have not been going in. So we're going to launch a program in about the next week or two or so when the summer program gets started. 30,000 for 2027. So So we want to begin to talk about the need to have 30,000 jobs for our young people in Washington, D.C., jobs supplied by the district government, the federal government, private industry, small businesses, you know, our religious organizations, a lot of them who are involved in summer programs now, but to really get these community organizations and these religious organizations involved with working with our young people throughout the summer. So that is a major, major issue, Brother Kwesi, that we're dealing with. The second thing I wanted to talk about was how we want to address that. The issue of young people in the street, we want to address it by developing and pushing what we call our Street Code Ambassadors Program. I spoke a while ago about the concept of thug life written across the stomach of Tupac Shakur and what that represented and how his father, Matumbi Shakur, asked him about it and said, hey, well, we need to make it clear if you're just talking about principled street life, you know, not robbing old folk and not selling drugs to pregnant women and certain things of that nature. And he said, yeah, well, that's where we're at, Pop. And he said, well, we got to write that up. And Matulu requested several members of various gangs, the Gangster Disciples and Bloods and the Crips and several other folk. And, of course, Monster Cody from the Bloods and the Crips condoned the code itself when it was presented to him by Matumbi Shakur. Him and Pac talked about it a lot. But that thug life code, when Matulu came home from jail, when Dr. Shakur came home from jail, I spent those 5 or 6 months with him in California. He decided that we wanted to rewrite that code of thug life and just give a different version, what some people might say would be a cleaner version as it relates to some of the language that was being used, but also to extend it and to cover as much as we could about the behaviors that needed to be addressed and pointed out that we wanted to get away from. So we're going to launch our Street Code Ambassadors Program on the 29th of this month in bringing in about 25 young people, and we will have them throughout the day. The program that we're going to implement will be, you know, implemented by young people, but overseen by our coordinators and so forth. And Sister Kazima Ali, if you could share with them what that schedule and what that program would look like.
2: Yes, Grand Rising family. This program will be from Monday through Friday, 9 a.m. to 2 p.m. The youth will be starting with prayer, affirmations, our ADS philosophy that was written back when Dr. Kokai was in rap, and we still use that philosophy today. We will then go into meditation. We have people like Mama Ayo Handy coming in to do breathing, and we have artists like Do the Artist. We have Jason, a youth artist and counselor, mentor, Brother Okoye, who does Tai Chi. We have a nice lineup to give the youth an experience that they're not familiar with.
0: Dr. Kakai, let me ask you this question, because you mentioned jobs for our young people. Is jobs the answer, to the issues that we see? Because, you know, they do have a sort of a behavioral problem, if you will, in Washington, D.C., they're talking about curfews and that for the young people. Do you see jobs as the answer for our young people busy working, especially this summer? Because it looks like it's going to be a long, hot summer, and you know what that means.
3: Oh, no doubt. No doubt. But, no, I'm glad you raised that call, because we know that the jobs and having these young people employed is not enough. What kind of information, what kind of guidance are you giving them to address some of these behavioral issues, too? So we have lined that up where we're bringing people in to talk about career development. We're bringing people in to talk about domestic violence. We got Queen Afi, who works with young men and young women who have been committing domestic violence. And she has a program where she's constantly having them come out. So we're going to bring them out to talk to the young people, because they just passed a law that if you strangle somebody now, that they're going to lock you up. So these young cats are having these little so-called fun fights with their girlfriends, and they choking them out and all of that. They're going to lock them up, and they're going to charge them, as opposed to just, you know, talking about a little assault and battery and so forth. They're going to try to do some felony type stuff with these young people. So no, the employment is not enough. So this is why we're taking the opportunity and taking advantage of having these young people for 5 hours a day. So we know that they need to be developed spiritually. So that's why we're going to start off with affirmations, so that we don't conflict with anybody's religion or anything. We're going to, from that point, have 15 minutes daily of meditation and breath with our key breathologist, Mama Ayohandy Kendi, who's been at it for over 40 years. We're going to bring in individuals from CRUZ, which is an organization of all of the violence groups, anti-violence groups in D.C., and they'll be coming in and speaking. We'll be bringing people in like Ayanna Gregory, who, of course, we know is the daughter of Dick Gregory, works very, very close with me, and will be coming in and talking to the young ladies and sharing some of her artistic stuff. We have, as Cosima said, Brother Dew, who is a profound artist in Washington, D.C., has murals all over the city. We're going to bring him in, and the individuals will be making posters, our street code posters, anti-violence posters, one for self and one that we'll use as we go out in the community, and we'll line up in the community 30, 40 posters at our setup as we're distributing the street code. But no, there's some deep stuff that has to happen with the young people. But on top of that, we're also opening up our program to the staff at the youth facilities and stuff that we'll be working with to participate and listen to the lectures done by Dr. Kokai and other prominent individuals, Brother Singor Bay. We're going to be bringing some heavy hitters in to talk to these young people about not just their spirituality, but the mindset also, because, again, it's a holistic process. So we want to strengthen that confidence through the breath, the meditation, through positive examples that I'm seeing Dr. Kokai and some of the other brothers and sisters who've gone through changes and have changed their life. And then, of course, within that holistic circle, we're going to be dealing with health. So I'll be doing plenty of lectures on sugar, alcohol, drugs, cigarettes, sex, all of those things we are making sure is an integral part of this program. Like I said, we want to take advantage of having these young people for 5 hours a day. So that whole first part of the day throughout the summer program will be educational programs. Then in the afternoon, when they come back, after we're distributing the street code at the summer schools, at the community centers, et cetera, where young people hang out, when we come back in from that work, we'll be watching videos. There's one video called Education of Sonny Carson, who was a very, very powerful brother out in New York who had a street gang and then changed his life. We'll be watching The Panthers. We'll be watching Crooklyn. But in watching these movies, you'll have myself and other folk talking about clearly what these movies are presenting, what they're trying to address, and how they may relate to you as a young person. So that holistic process with that individual, we have to deal with their spiritual part, their mental part, and then the health. Like I stated, we'll be sharing with them different healthy snacks, literally, and we'll be bringing individuals in who are vegan chefs who will be doing some demonstrations and sharing some delicious tasting food that these young people will like. And then last but not least, in that circle, you're working on your mind, your spirit, your body. It's so important to give back to the community. So we're going to be working hard at making sure that they understand the importance of giving back to the community by going out and passing out the street code, by going out and touching bases with the younger kids in the street and explaining to them the importance of watching themselves and being secure when they're in the streets, as well as recognizing the importance of being principled, especially with our elders, because the street code talks about a bunch of different things. It talks about not robbing our elders. It talks about not selling drugs to young people. It talks about not just hanging on the corner and being a target, you know, et cetera. So it's important that we cover that holistic process. So when that person leaves from our summer program, they'll have a concept of what it means to strengthen their spirit through breath and meditation. They'll be
0: And Dr. Kakai, we're coming up on a break. Yes. So can you give us the contact information?
3: Sure. Contact information, 202-412-4880. And once we get people get that, they can give a call in because we're in the process of doing a GoFundMe and some other things to support our T-shirts and things that we want the young people to wear. But, yeah, that's our Summer Ambassador Program, 202-412-4880.
0: All right. Thank you to Dr. Kakai. Thank you, Sister Ali, as well. Sister Kusuma Ali, thank you guys for doing that. And thank you for looking out for our young people, because somebody has to. If we don't do it, who will? Thank you, guys.
3: Absolutely. Right. Peace and blessings. Love the WL family.
0: All righty, family. 23 minutes away from the top of the hour. I mentioned we got to step aside for a few moments, get caught up in the latest news, traffic, and weather in our different cities. It's an open phone Friday, family. It's also Juneteenth. Free your mind and reach out to us at 800-450-7876. And we'll take your phone calls after the news that's next.
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0: and Grand Rising family. Thanks for waking up with us on this Friday morning and the start to the weekends. It's an Open Phone Friday. That's the name of the program. This is where we give you a chance to free your mind. You can reach us at 800-450-7876. Also, happy Father's Day this weekend, and also happy Juneteenth Day today. 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Again, that's the number to reach us. Let's go to Mark. He's on line 3, calling from Baltimore. Grand Rising, Mark, your thoughts on this Open Phone Friday.
1: Hey, Grand Rising, Carl. Man, I'm so happy. I'm a father of 8 and, blended family, 4 boys and 4 girls. They've never made any excuses to fail at anything. You know, they doing good. We've had all kind of problems. I'm a foster parent. Three of my cousins, their mom died, you know, from addiction related stuff, had other stuff. But the unity, man, just like you talk about, when you have a foundation.
0: Now, wait a minute. Before you go on the unity thing, that's impressive what you're doing, Mark, and I appreciate what you're doing, and I'm sure the listeners do too, because so many of us, when it comes to issues like that, you know, you're on your own. But you stepped up and took care of those children, so I just want to thank you for doing that.
1: Yeah, and my wife, Sharon, of 19 years, you know, me and her, like 8 children, 6 of them went through Baltimore City schools, you know, and our oldest son, I mean, our youngest son was the last one in 2020. And, Carl, that's why I'm so glad you had that brother on. He was robbed at gunpoint, in broad daylight of his phone, in Baltimore, you know, and I called. A year before he asked me, could he get a knife? And I said, what you need a knife for? And he said, Daddy, they're robbing people down the Old Town Mall. Now, back in the day, Carl, that was a hub, man, in Baltimore, the market and the stores, you know, and all that kind of stuff. And it's closed down and the school is down there that way. And they robbed him in broad daylight. 3 young men looked like him, gunpoint, for his phone. Told him if his friend run, they was coming from the wreck at their school, that he was going to shoot him. Thank God they didn't shoot him.
0: Well, let me ask you this, Mark. You heard the Hood Doctor on Dr. Kakai Patterson bring some jobs to Washington, D.C.'s young people. Do you think that's the answer? So they won't have to be, you know, trying to rob each other if these young people have jobs this summer?
1: Yeah. You know, not just jobs. The thing is just like he said, Carl, you know, you have to work with these young people changing their behavior, because I'm in recovery. None of these young people today, you know, it's real different. Tens of thousands of them are homeless and stuff like that, you know, angry and stuff like that. You have to meet them where they're at. I'm so glad he said what he said, what they doing in D.C., because we're doing something similar here in Baltimore. In Baltimore, we got We Are Us, the biggest contingent of Muslim brothers, Christian brothers. You know, they always try to keep us separated. Muslim brothers, Christian brothers, black, white, Jewish, women, men, other organizations, all of that stuff, like Bill said. And the reason Bill talk like he do, man, because we got grown people here in Baltimore that's so negative. A lot of y'all don't vote, tell you to vote Republican, and they don't vote at all and stuff like that. Grown. I wanted to say a word, but it's radio friendly. Grown people, you know, and not young people. So they don't want to join nothing. You can join any organization like Doc Tatum used to say, drop your bucket where you are. But that's what we need, man. Absolutely, because I want to piggyback on what the brother said.
0: No, before you leave, though, a message for those people that you say are so negative. What they're doing and telling people not to vote, and they're not voting, and they're just, you know, part of playing a part in their own destruction. That's what Dr. Francis Gress Welsin talked about. If you're caught up in doing something that the oppressor likes, the oppressor loves what they're doing, you know, loves what they're doing, then you're caught up in the system of racism, white supremacy. Anytime you do something that aids the oppressor or helps the oppressor or he approves of it, then you're caught up in the system of racism, white supremacy. Sometimes you need to remind those people that that's what's happening to them. But go ahead and finish your thought.
1: I'm glad you did, man. And Francis Quest Wellesley, that's the way I'm out of that. I'm out of that group. And this is what she said. We're the only people on this entire planet who have been taught to sing and praise our demeanor. I'm a bitch. I'm a hoe. I'm a gangster. I'm a thug. I'm a dog. If you can train people to demean and degrade themselves, you can oppress them forever. You can even program them to kill themselves, and they won't even understand what happened. Dr. Francis Cress Wellesley, and also called, she brought 11 anti-racist behaviors, stop killing each other, stop selling drugs to each other, stop backstabbing each other, and all that. And just like Malcolm said, man, it's not the white man, it's not they. I still haven't figured out who they is. It's us. You know, he say we not out in them and we out organized. And so we busy. And like the young lady, your producer, that time you was talking about how Nicki Minaj came out and just, you know, made a fool of herself. That young lady, your producer, she chimed in and she said she will never forgive her for doing stuff like this. You got Jay-Z, who now he's coming out Target. We were doing protests against Target, and it was working and stuff. Now he's got a deal with Target and all that kind of stuff.
0: Hey, well, hold that thought right there. I'm glad you brought that up. Hold that thought right there, Mark, because I'm not sure if the rest of the family understands what Jay-Z did with Target, because right now we've still got some brothers and sisters. Still, the Target boycott is still on, even though some people have dropped out. And Jay-Z cut it. What they do, will always do, you know, divide and conquer. And Jay-Z went and cut a deal with them. So explain what's going on here, Mark, because I'm not sure everybody's following the news.
1: And what he didn't have to do, and I was listening to your show. That's how I knew about it. And what he did, the protests with Target, and you can put some more meat on that bone, Carl. The protests with Target, because Target, was, as far as I know, they were doing a lot of, you know, negative things as far as diversity and all that kind of stuff. But Jay-Z is a billionaire. I give him all the props in the world. Marcy Project, but instead of backing like his wife did, our vice president Kamala Harris over this clown that we got in there, he didn't do that. What he did is went out with Target, made a deal to redo an old album on wax and sell it at Target. So, you know, we can't let him off the hook, neighbor. I don't let him off the hook. I don't let Snoop Dogg off the hook. None of them off the hook. They got tens of millions of people that follow them. They successful, came from the bottom up to the top. And yet and still, not only is a lot of them not doing things for their community or coming out and saying, you know, using their platform and stuff like that, but they sleeping with the enemy, so to speak. And we can't forgive them. We can't forget. Same thing with reparations. That's why, you know, Dr. Fox, I'm glad you had that doctor on just now, because, you know, I recognize, you know, the brilliance, but the streets dictate what happened in the news. Not the news don't dictate the streets. The young man, and I sent you the clip, Carl. I sent Kevin the clip. The young man, about 2 minutes, he said he know that we used to get killed over our skin color now. He said, now we're killing each other. He said, young man, I think 17 dead, and the 35-year-old, the guy got 35 years. He said, he tired of seeing the balloons and all that. He said, I can have the balloons. He said, I want grown people to get off the sidelines and stuff like that, get their hands dirty, put programs and stuff together

0: it was so well organized. You know, Bill lived it all over the world and stuff like that. And guess what? Dr. Edwin, you know what he said? They sued Baltimore City Schools because they targeted that public charter school because they were doing better than city schools. And the reason they're doing better than city schools, Carl, is, and I was a teacher today, 3.5 years, city schools, what they did is they went, not only did they get rid of cursing, you never stop get rid of the basics, reading, writing, and arithmetic. You can add whatever you want to. But what they did is they made a stupid decision to do the model from progress, you know. I always miss that word. Carl, what's that word?
1: Hold on, Phil. Something I just thought. Can't they file an injunction to stop them from dismantling the school? Do they have some good attorneys with them at the Baltimore Police School?
0: They're not going to dismantle it. They went from... now,
1: yeah, but can they stop the action, though? That's what my question is, Mark. I'm sure there's some lawyers out there or some... pro bono... to put it on hold?
0: Yeah, they got the attorneys, and they did win, and they had a win. They had a win because the city, in order to set them up to close, they were taking 2% of their operating budget. They started taking 25%. Well, they won that lawsuit. The city has to pay them back the money now. The next hearing is for to see whether they're going to keep the school open or not. And it's too late now for this year. But again,
1: it's never too late. Hold that thought right there. We got to step aside for a few minutes. But it's never too late. You get an attorney. You get some lawyers in Baltimore who do the job for pro bono, who help you guys. That's what you need to do. You got a lot of competent lawyers in Baltimore City. All you got to just ask them, and I'm sure they agree with you. And they would file an injunction and just put everything on hold. That school will be open for the next semester before the legal process unwinds. So hold that thought right there. I'll let you finish when we get back. But we got to take a look at the traffic and whether or not different. Hold on, Mark. We got to take a break. 800-450-7876 is an open phone Friday, family. Join us on this Juneteenth day and free your mind and reach out to us, and we'll take your phone calls after we check the traffic and weather in our different cities. That's next.

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1: Hi, I'm Sorrell Jones Cooper. I am the CEO of Peel House Aesthetics and Plastic Surgery on Capitol Hill.
2: And I'm Sonia Lowry Young. I am a master esthetician, and I'm also one of the co-founders of Peel House Aesthetics and Plastic Surgery. And I'm also the chief brand officer.
1: The most rewarding part of being the CEO, I would say, is getting to experience this process from the very beginning. It really is our baby, and we are caring for its every need. And 2 years in, it's just an amazing progression to see where we've come from.
2: For me, the most rewarding part of being an owner is that we are able to give back a little bit of confidence. People leave Peel House, they can look at themselves in the mirror and like what they see.
0: This is Boss Talk. Inspiration from CEOs right here in the DMV.
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0: And Grand Rising family, and happy Juneteenth Day to you. It's an Open Forum Friday. That's the name of the program. This is how it works. If there was a topic that you think we should have discussed and we didn't, or even if we did and somehow you think we came up a little short, well, hit us up. Or if there's something going down in your corner of the world and you think the rest of the universe would benefit from hearing about it, as long as it's free and legal, we'd love to hear from you. So free your mind and then reach out to us. Again, our number is toll-free. It's also worldwide, by the way. It's 800-450-7876. All right, let's go back to Mark in Baltimore. Mark, my question to you, because I know you've got a lot of brilliant and conscious black attorneys in Baltimore. Just pick up the phone, man, and have Edwin Avant call one of them and file an injunction and put all of this on hold so the school will reopen in the fall. But go ahead. That's just my suggestion.
1: And I'm sorry, Carl. We win. What I was saying was too late. I wasn't saying it was too late to keep the school open and all that kind of stuff. What Mr. Avant was saying, Dr. Avant was saying, it's by choice that they strung it out. He did have to change lawyers. He did. They've already won. It's more than one case. They already won the one case where they set them up for sabotage by taking 25% of their operating budget and then saying that they didn't have enough money and stuff like that. And when I say they, I'm talking about Baltimore City Schools, who was headed by a black CEO under a black man who said, everybody do what I say. Who said he wanted to open the charter school 3 years ago. He said he wanted to open a charter school. He said, we have to have a black boys school in Baltimore City. And then he didn't step up this time. So that's why we were down City Hall. And Kwasi Nfluma, not Mark, who's a congressman, a sitting Baltimorean congressman, said, when I asked him, did he know about the boys' school, he said, Mark, he said, have you guys talked to the mayor, the school board, and the CEO? And all of them look like us, Carl. He said, that's where the problem is. And so we ain't letting nobody off the hook. We not quitting. I'm not going to try to get it all in. And 1 week, I will give you the update. Next week, but anybody can go to BaltimoreCollegiate.com, get the updates. We're winning. Carl, I want everybody to meet me over at the Juneteenth celebration today that Bill was talking about. That's 5011 Arbutus Avenue. We even got programs in there. Carl, we have a program in there. For boys, and we're teaching them all of what that brother was saying. And we also have Mama B programs in there for the young ladies and stuff like that. Because one life is one too many. We've had a 11-year-old shot 7 times here in Baltimore just playing on the playground. Now on the news, Carl, sadly, it was a road rage incident. A college student, 20 years old, man. I think he was African. Road rage incident. Now they showed on the picture, the guy killed him. Looked like us, young too. And that's who they looking for the murder of this 20-year-old Towson student that looked like
0: us. Yeah, we got to do better, Mark. Yeah, we got to do much better. Thanks,
1: and
0: Mark.
1: Happy birthday to our baby girl. Her birthday's today.
0: All right.
1: Happy birthday, Sophie. We love you.
0: That's Mark reporting from Baltimore. Thanks, Mark. Four after the top of the hour. Sister Sabrina's in Washington, D.C. She's on line 4. Grand Rising. Sister Sabrina, your thoughts on this Open Phone Friday.
2: Greetings, Carl, and happy, I got to start off by saying happy Father's Day. Your Father's Day for all of us, especially with the show that you present to us each Monday through Friday. And I want to. I hope you have a blessed and wonderful, safe, happy Father's Day. And most importantly, Juneteenth, if everybody can enjoy it and all that. I'm taking myself down to Baltimore. Why? Because it's the 50th anniversary of AFRAM. They're doing it as a combination for Friday, Saturday, and Sunday to acknowledge Juneteenth, Father's Day, and of course, AFRAM, and who they're bringing especially is important because I want to see, and I know when it takes to the stage, she's going to do more than just perform. That's what we call Uncle Charlie. And mainly, I just heard that recently he's had some health challenges, but he's going to be there. Even if he's sitting, he's going to be there.
0: Yeah, hold on right there, Sister Sabrina. Yeah, because it's LFM. That's Charlie Wilson you're talking about. You know, for those of you who know the group from the Gap Band. But he suffered a stroke. Yes. And so is he back healthy again? Because I saw reports of where he suffered a stroke. So he's going to be there?
2: But it's been known he's still coming and to perform. And as he's said, and I hope you could do an interview, because it's important that he has spelled out many a time the reason why there was a Gap Band, because they took the names of the streets that were bombed in Tulsa, Oklahoma. And I know that.
0: Greenwood, Archer, and Pine.
2: Yes.
0: Those are the streets, but go ahead.
2: When it was in Silver Spring almost a decade ago, when I was working on the stamp for Marvin Gaye, and I approached him. And he spelled that out before before taking the stage to perform his classics that he's well known for. And I also want to let people know that and put on your calendar on July 25th, the family, and it's almost like worldwide, more than just in this country, are coming to Washington, D.C. to make an issue about what happened to Kendrick Johnson. And I hope you can get the family or someone spokesman to speak of what happened in his case. Many people may not know he was one that was killed, beaten, and there has been footage and a lot more that's come over the years that he was rolled into a mat in a school. And I would have to say it's a lot more to the over the years with the case when it began with and at the point that it is now in 2026 that has come out even more so. And the people with the if not the family spokesperson can come out and school us about what the case is right now. But they're coming on July 25th because each year they do a focus on the case. And
0: Sister Sabrina, let me interrupt for a second here. Did they ever say did they ever give an official determination how he died? Because, we know he's found rolled up in some carpet, but I'm not sure if did they say it was a suicide, a homicide, or what? How did they say?
2: To be said that he died from somebody else. He didn't roll himself up into the mat by himself and take his shoes off, and clearly did not. And then it's a lot more. And then as far as the local offices down there of what they should have done and they didn't do, it's unbelievable what happened there and that they're still seeking justice. And from what I understand, unfortunately, because the charges that they put place on the suspects, who it seems are related to a deputy down there, the family are paying out of the pocket because of over the years with the case, it did not go for justice for the family, and they had to turn around and the fine, as a way, one way to say it, charged to the those that have been suspect on the case. But there's been a lot over the years. If you look up on Kendrick Johnson, and even on the Al generated stuff, comes up with what it is case right now. But if many people can put on their calendar, they're coming on July 25th. to Washington, D.C. And people worldwide are saying they're coming. They're coming because the lack of justice that has happened on the case makes the Volcker point that many people nationwide, worldwide are coming in.
0: Yeah, so you know that there seems to be something's not right with that case, and people have been following that for years, for that young man to die. And so I'm just happy his parents haven't given up hope yet, finding what really happened to him. But that's good. Anything else going on, Sister Sabrina?
2: I know that at this point, just enjoying Juneteenth with my neighbor. Let us know, especially where we live at, Juneteenth, how it started was in Texas, even before it became a national holiday. You are schooled and understand in the state of Texas of what, how it became and what it is before a national holiday. And I'm still at this point, we need to mobilize despite the character in the big house down the street on reparations, asking reparations. It's an insult that the black South Africans get their reparations coming to the country.
0: White South Africans.
2: And they get reparations, and we are still lacking and not getting it as of yet. And then, I've got to make another point here. The Obama library, or as it is called, a community center, it's more than a library from what I understand from people that have been there as of last week, what is in there. And, people can look up on that. So,
0: right. It's open for the community
2: today.
0: Right. Sister Sabrina, it's open for the community, and if you have plans on visiting, they're sold out, I think, till about November. They're booked out. So, maybe November, December, because a lot of our folks want to stop by there, but it's booked out. But you can call. Maybe they have an opening. But go ahead and finish your thought, Sister Sabrina.
2: Okay. That pretty much do it on that. Stay safe and blessed. And what challenges that we are going through now, it just makes us stronger for what we have to endure for the future.
0: Ashe. Thank you, Sister Sabrina.
2: Many thanks. Thank you.
0: It's an open phone Friday. Free your mind and reach out to us at 800-450-7876. We got Sister Marsha Coleman with us, and also Brother Sengor on line one and line two. Grand Rising, Sister Marsha, and Grand Rising, Brother Sengor.
3: Grand Rising, Call.
0: Sister Marsha, there on line one as well? Not hearing Sister Marsha. All right. Put Sister Marsha on. She's on line one as well with Brother Sengor. And while Habiba is doing that, Brother Sengor, tell us what's going on.
3: Well, the Bethesda African Cemetery Coalition again this year is hosting what we consider a Maafa Juneteenth celebration, but more so a commemoration and a recognition of some of the things that are going on right now where it relates to the Bethesda African Cemetery Coalition. And it's going to be held in Glen Echo National Park, 7300 MacArthur Boulevard, Glen Echo, Maryland. Parking is at 5900 Oxford Road, Glen Echo, Maryland. We're asking people to come out. Brother C.R. Gibbs is going to be one of the keynote speakers. We have a tremendous program lined up from 2 to 5. But again, we are not just celebrating. We are calling on the support from all of the community around what has been going on today where it relates to children who were killed and brutalized and buried in the cemetery. So Marsha will give more details, but we're asking people to come out and join us today. Again, at Glen Echo Park, it's a very serious continuation. Of course, we recognize Juneteenth is an opportunity for African people or people in general to come together and to recognize some of the atrocities that went on yesterday, are going on today, and going forward, Carl. So we, the UNIA, very much support in support of Marshall Coleman Adebayo and, of course, Bethesda African Cemetery Coalition, so that we can wake our African people up. Juneteenth might have been yesterday, but today we are still being disrespected, particularly our ancestors who were brutalized and buried in the cemetery, and how the Montgomery County is continuing to desecrate the sacred site that our ancestors were buried on, and we're continuing that fight. So again, we'll be at Glen Echo Park. I hope Marsha Coleman is on with us.
0: Sister Marsha's right here with us, Brother Singo. Grand Rising, Sister Marsha.
2: Oh, hi. Good morning. Grand Rising to you. Good morning, Brother Singor, Baba Singor.
3: Good morning, Marsha. Great to see you. I'm going to see you later on today.
2: Yes, thank you. Yeah, no, I just wanted to follow up on what he was saying. We're hoping the community will come out and support the BACC Juneteenth today. And as Baba Singor said, the address is 7300 MacArthur Boulevard, Glen Echo. And this is a particularly interesting place for us to have our Juneteenth, because as many people in our area know, Glen Echo Park was segregated until 1961, where black kids could not, you know, participate in the activities in Glen Echo. And it was actually, you know, activists like Stokely Carmichael and Roy Wilkins and Howard University students that and members of the community that organized to free Glen Echo Park from its barbarism of segregation. So we're holding ground there today. And we're calling on
0: the community. Hold that thought right there, Sister Marsha and Brother Singo. Stay with us, too. We got to take our short break. It's 17 minutes after top day. Our family, you want to join our conversation? It's an open phone Friday. It's Juneteenth Day. Free your mind and reach out to us. Our telephone number is 800-450-7876. And we'll take your phone calls next.

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0: It's an all-day groove tomorrow. 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

0: And Grand Rising family, thanks for rolling with us on this Thursday morning with our guest, Michael Amotep. Michael is a historian. He's based in Detroit, done a lot of research into Juneteenth, the holiday that's tomorrow. And this is what we're discussing, all the effects, the side effects of Juneteenth. So, Michael, I'll let you finish your thought. And also, Sister Sabrina in Washington, D.C. wants to join the conversation when you're through.
1: Okay, no problem, no problem. And also, in two segments ago, when I talked about in 2020, when they were trying to get the Juneteenth bill passed and it failed, that was Senator Ron Johnson of Wisconsin who blocked that bill. And then in 2021, they came back, and Biden Harris were in office. They were able to get it passed. Okay, now the California Reparations Task Force. So we were talking about they came up with the concept of lineage, right? And you have to be able to trace your lineage directly to a person who had been enslaved in the United States, or to African Americans who lived in the U.S. prior to the year 1900. And I was saying that the reason why they had to come up with that is because race-based policies in the state of California are illegal. Okay, it's illegal to have a policy for only one race of people in the state of California. But also at the federal level, race-based policies are illegal. That's based upon Title VI of the 1964 Civil Rights Act, Section 601, non-discrimination in federally assisted programs. Okay, so when you do this, however it looks at the federal level, and I don't really have faith, it's not coming from this administration, I can guarantee you that. Okay, but however it looks at the federal level is going to have to be targeted. Okay, and if you look at the if you go to archives.gov and search for the 1964 Civil Rights Act, you can read titles. You can read it there, and there's a Title VI, Section 601. Non-discrimination in federally assisted programs. It says no person in the United States shall, on the ground of race, color, or national origin, be excluded from participation in, be denied the benefits of, or be subjected to discrimination under any program or activity receiving federal financial assistance. Okay, so, all right. So go ahead, Brother Carl.
0: All right, 23 out of the top. As I mentioned, Sister Sabrina's waiting for you. She's on line 3. Grand Rising, Sister Sabrina, you're on with Michael Amotep. Sister Sabrina, you're on line 3.
2: Wonderful.
0: Go ahead.
1: Hello, Sabrina, go ahead.
2: Greetings, brothers. A blessed morning.
1: Yes.
2: I get so mad understanding the history. First, I have to say this. My neighbor next door to me, she's from the state of Texas, and she schooled me that for years, even for decades before it was a national holiday in Texas, mm-hmm. they were celebrating, you know, for decades.
1: Right.
2: And I still remember my outrage when it became as a holiday.
1: Mm-hmm.
2: Because we still have the argument about reparations. And then here in 2026, you see the character person holding the White House.
1: Right.
2: Giving reparations to the South Africans for them to come back, as he claimed, because of what they suffered.
1: Claiming a white genocide.
2: In the face to us.
1: Claiming a white genocide, yeah. In South Africa that doesn't exist, right?
2: And early days in the 80s, I worked when the South Africans were at Capitol Hill. They had an office, mm-hmm. so I worked in their office as a volunteer.
1: Okay.
2: And I saw the faxes come across of how many necklacing. For those that don't know what necklacing is, it's when you take the tires full of gas and throw it on the, at that time, most of the people in the streets. And in South Africa, they have a holiday in June of for those youth that have gave their lives marching. And the and I'm talking young youth, not even teenagers, marching for liberation. And then come and invite them over here with, oh, we give you this and that, obviously with Elon Musk, as we understand, on January, a couple of years when Trump came in, giving the Nazi salute. And yes, it was a Nazi salute, which is like letting us know that the tide had turned of what they were planning to do, especially what we have here and with DEI now. And then, of course, he's got the Supreme Court in his pocket, right pocket. Everything is in his pocket. Even within D.C., what we just had the primary, that's in his pocket. And he lets know. And then, of course,
0: Sister Sabrina, can put in a question form so Michael can respond. Just put in a question form for us.
2: I find it very, I can't even get the words. How can we celebrate Juneteenth and we still don't have our reparations?
0: All right. Good question.
1: Okay. So the question is, how can we celebrate Juneteenth and we still don't have our reparations? Well, when we have the celebrations of Juneteenth, we should deal with the history of what is surrounding June 19th, 1865. And you're dealing with the period of the time of the Civil War. We go into the Reconstruction era. So that should be on Juneteenth and Juneteenth weekend. We should be teaching history. We can have celebrations because they celebrated when they got the news in 1865 and going into 1866. But but as I said, I don't know if you heard this part of the conversation that I was having with Carl. But I said anytime we have Juneteenth celebrations, we have to incorporate history, economics, law, and politics into those celebrations. Juneteenth cannot become a Black 4th of July where we just have a cookout and drink beer and have a day off from work. We have to deal with organizing. We have to deal with educating. We have to use it as a tool to continue the fight for liberation, to continue the fight for reparations, okay? But Juneteenth is important because it gives us an opportunity to force into a national conversation a history that laws are being passed to suppress the teaching of that history. Even going back to 2020 in the anti-critical race theory laws, right? And before the attack on DEI, you had the attack on critical race theory. Well, you just mentioned Donald Trump. The attack on critical race theory started in the federal government in September 2020. When Donald Trump signed an executive order banning the use of critical race theory in training for federal employees. That's where it started. Okay. So we have to have this education, and then we have to deal with reparative justice, but understanding. So what I would argue that really needs to happen is that we shift the focus and focus on present day structural inequities, because they are the legacy of slavery. They are the legacy of laws and policies that continue to maldistribute wealth upon resources, that continue to institute harm upon us. You have to deal with those structural inequities and trace that back to slavery. If you just look at what's happened under the Trump administration, them backing out of the lawsuit regarding Cancer Alley in Louisiana, in the petrochemical plant, that it is said is polluting the air and things like that. And it's a predominantly African-American population that's being harmed by that. You look at the lawsuit that the Department of Justice back out of in Alabama dealing with it's a issue with sewage. These were things that the Department of Justice was advocating for on behalf of African-Americans in the previous administration. And the Department of Justice has been totally turned against us now under Harmeet Dillon in the Civil Rights Division, under Andrea Lucas in the Equal Employment Opportunity Commission. Andrea Lucas did a public service announcement a few months ago asking white men, if you feel that you are being discriminated against at your job, please contact her office. And if you go back, and we talk about this on Roland Martin Unfiltered, if people go back and read the article from Axios.com, A-X-I-O-S, from April 1st, 2024, this is about 7 months before the election. The name of the article is called Trump Allies Plot Anti-Racism Protections for White People. Trump Allies Plot Anti-Racism Protections for White People. And it said, the article said, if Donald Trump returns to the White House, close allies want to dramatically change the government's interpretation of civil rights era laws to focus on, quote unquote, anti-white racism rather than discrimination against people of color. OK, Trump's department, Trump's Justice Department would push to eliminate or upend programs in government and corporate America to counter racism that has favored white people, that has favored whites. Go ahead, Carl.
0: Yeah, well, Gene Paisu wants to join the discussion. He's online, too. Grand Rising, Gene, you're with Michael Imhotep.
3: Yeah, Grand Rising, and Michael, thank you very much for the information you're putting out, disseminating.
1: Gene,
3: I agree with you, and I'm not going to be particular, you know, about what you said, but I disagree generally and, you know, in your position. If we compare and contrast, and I think that's what I'm hearing you doing, if we use Kenya as an example in the Mau Maus, and they did win their reparations case, then we can make a sound argument for ourselves in America. One of the things I agree with you on is that I did get a form of reparations in that I got 100% disability because there was an organization in the Air Force in Thailand, B-52 base, they're called Red Horse, and they were civil engineers. They defoliated the entire basin. We were all contaminated, you know, and the majority of we were contaminated with Agent Orange. And so, you know, we got reparations to the Veterans Administration. But
1: let me interject here. That was a lawsuit that was targeted. That was targeted. Mm-hmm. That wasn't for all black people who ever served in the military. That was
3: no. You're right. Yeah. Mm-hmm. But you're exactly right. But what I'm saying is 95% of the civil engineers were African Americans. That I'm just saying.
1: Yeah,
3: in particular.
1: But that was right. Targeted. Yeah, that was targeted.
3: Yep,
1: yeah,
3: you're right.
1: But I got a question for you also. I have a question for you as well. So make your legal argument for reparations from the federal government based upon the current Constitution and based upon understanding that race-based laws are illegal at the federal level. And I cited the statute, Section 601 of the 1964 Civil Rights Act. I'm all for repairing the damage. I'm all for getting the policies put in place. But we have to understand how to actually implement that.
3: Well, let me do that. Malcolm X wanted to use the World Court to indict the United States
1: Nations. Yeah. Yep. We just saw Ghana in their UN resolution, which is non-binding, non-enforceable. And we saw 123 nations voted, and we saw three nations voted against it: Israel, United States, and Argentina. Once again, how do you make your legal argument and how do you enforce it?
3: My legal argument, and I'm not a lawyer, I only play one on the radio, it is that law is based on precedent, right? The precedent has been set, in my opinion, in Kenya. That is the precedent for reparations.
1: That's a different government. Precedent is set under the U.S. Constitution and law and court cases that have happened in the U.S. courts. You can't use Kenya and say, well, because they did it in Kenya, somehow that sets a legal precedent for the U.S. justice system.
3: Mm-hmm.
1: Go ahead to your next question.
3: Okay, so again, beautiful argument, and I concede. And so what is your answer, sir?
1: I just said, I've been studying this. You're not going to be able to get that in place in the federal government. What's going to have to happen is that you're going to have to address the present day structural inequities and put policies in place to address the present day structural inequities. Those are a legacy of slavery. Okay. If you let me give you what are you gonna say?
3: Okay.
1: I'm gonna give you an example here.
3: No, I was just gonna say. So right now as I understand it, according to K. Wise Whitehead, what we're doing now is we are initiating lawsuits against the United States government. Is that the initiative that we should be following?
1: That's only one. It's going to be a combination of multiple strategies. That's only one, because if you go back and look at the Tuskegee experiment of untreated syphilis in a Negro male, they were those survivors of that were able to get some compensation from the federal government through a lawsuit. Okay, but let me just give you an example here, right? So back in 2020, the Citigroup Bank had a study that showed that the U.S. had lost $16 trillion over the course of 20 years because of racism. Okay, and they cited three specific areas. They cited three specific reasons. Number one, they talked about how African Americans were being discriminated against and couldn't get loans for businesses. So they said, I'm looking at it here. They said black workers have lost $113 billion in potential wages over the past two decades because they couldn't get a college degree. The housing market lost $218 billion in sales.
0: Right. And Michael, hold up for right there. I'll let you finish on the other side. We got to check for news, traffic, and weather in different cities. It's 23 minutes away from the top there, family. Our guest is Michael Hemotep. He's a historian and always brings receipts, as you can hear. You want to join this conversation, reach out to us at 800-450-7876. And we'll take your phone calls after we check the news, traffic, and weather. That's next.

0: Senator Angela also Brooks here with Congressman Glenn Ivey. Glenn, we both know what it takes to serve as state's attorney.
1: We do. I did the job. You did the job. It's not easy work.
0: That's why we are supporting Tara Jackson. As state's attorney, she's fighting for us and getting victims the justice they deserve.
1: Tara Jackson is getting the job done. That's why we both strongly support her.
0: Vote Tara Jackson for state's attorney to keep our families safe.
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0: and Grand Rising family, and happy Juneteenth Day, 19 minutes away from the top of the hour. It's an open phone Friday. 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Where we left, we're speaking with Sister Marsha and Brother Sangor about a Juneteenth event taking place this weekend. Before we do that, though, we got a note from one of our listeners at the President's House exhibit, the Slavery House in Philadelphia. They're going to have a discussion about the President's House and the black soldiers that fought in the Revolutionary War on July the 6th, and it's going to be from 5 to 8. If you're in Philly, it's at 932 Market Street in the city. Sheila Vance was here earlier this week discussing the link between Juneteenth and the Revolutionary War. We'll be on that panel along with Dr. Cheryl Roach. You've heard her before. If you want more information, just go to the same ground, Eventbrite.com, or just check out my website on social media. I'll post it there so you can check it out. More discussions about what some of the things our ancestors did. But before we left, I was speaking with, I posted this information to Brother Sangor about the fact that Juneteenth is now being celebrated and a lot of these former colonies on the continent. I want to get your thoughts here.
1: Yes, Carl. Well, you know, you mentioned Philadelphia. I just want to let people know UNIA members all over are involved in various different things. And Philadelphia is one of the locations here in North America. But in Africa, many of our expatriates who have returned to Africa understand the importance of reconnecting some of the trials and tribulations Africans went as we were captivated and brought here. So it's a great time to educate Africans on the continent on some of the things that they may not be aware of, and at the same time, learn from some of the trials and tribulations Africans who suffered from our captivity, even on the continent. And so it is important for us to interconnect these, because it's the same oppression or same oppressor that is oppressing us at home and abroad. You know, we have Chief Fode on from time to time, and the whole history of the Gullah Geechee, which took place in the Carolinas and in the southern part of the United States. He's an expert, but we reconnect some of the different trials and tribulations and educate our brothers and sisters on the continent by whatever means necessary so that they understand, you know, it's not about together is better. And when we talk Pan-Africanism, we're talking about Pan-Africanism where it relates to us returning to our traditional greatness, reclaiming our sovereignty. So Juneteenth factors into that. Now, it might be a holy day or a holiday or a time we celebrate here in the United States, but in some places in Africa, they have no idea unless we who have had the experience actually share with them and learn from some of the trials and tribulations they're going through, because we're all a one big family. We're all over the world, Brazil, you know, South America, everywhere where African people are. We need, whenever we come together, not just to celebrate, but to honor the works of our ancestors, we must connect that. Right now, today is the last day in Ghana where Africans from all around the world have been there for a three-day continuation of what next, since now the United Nations has made their heard what Ghana has presented. So there's a lot going on all the time around the world, and we want to honor everybody who is doing Juneteenth. But remember, together is better. And when we are together and strong and learning and teaching each other, we can find, once we study and study ourselves and move forward, it's nothing that we cannot do. As Marcus Garvey taught us, man and woman can do what man and woman have done. So it's not just freeing ourselves, it's returning to our traditional greatness so we can save Africans everywhere and the planet. That's why the UNIA works with BAC, the Bethesda African Cemetery Coalition, and we're involved with many, many, many, many, many other groups that are doing whatever they can to uplift us back to our traditional greatness. So today, wherever people are, they should be trying to reclaim our minds and move forward, because if you don't know where you're coming from, you won't know where you are, and you certainly won't have vision and know where you're going.
0: All right, 14 mm-hmm. away from the top. Yeah, Sister Marcia, I always implore you that, I know it's sort of painful at times to tell a story of what Moses Cemetery, what happened to our ancestors are buried there, especially the babies that were buried there. But if you can do that, give us the short version, and then because someone's, I tell you, we always get new listeners, and they want to donate to your cause, and they listen all over the world listening to you this morning. So go ahead and do it.
2: 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I just wanted to say it's not only expatriates in Africa that are celebrating Juneteenth. The president of Ghana, John Mahama, has called for a national holiday of Juneteenth in Ghana. And he's called what is happening, what happened to us and what's happening to us, the UN resolution, the gravest crime against humanity. That means that this was what happened to Africans in this country, black people, was the gravest crime against humanity. And that's what happened on River Road. You had children on their way to school or to play in Ghana, Nigeria, Sierra Leone, Gambia, who were kidnapped by Europeans and brought to places like Bethesda, Maryland, to work on quote-unquote plantations, but they were really death camps. And these children, their survival rate was extremely low, about 10 years, and they were worked to death. Not only were they worked to death, I mean, I think one of the major reasons for this human trafficking trade that Europeans, again, like to call slavery, was to transfer knowledge of industrial agricultural practices from the continent of Africa to the Western world. Africa had the most advanced commercial agricultural practices and some of the most advanced medical practices, particularly when you think about tropical medical practices in the world. And so all of this knowledge is being transferred from the African continent to the Western world through this practice of human trafficking. And such was the case in Bethesda, Maryland, where we have thousands of these children who are being kidnapped from West and Central and parts of Southern Africa and brought to Bethesda. They labored on plantations called the Councilman and Loughborough and Posey and Shoemaker, plantations here. They died horrific deaths. In 1807, when production of tobacco started to wane and the transatlantic, what I call human trafficking trade, started to also slow down. A lot of these plantations, so-called plantations, became breeding centers. And these small African girls were forced into pregnancies, and they were sexually violated in order to produce children that could be sold to the cotton-producing South. But we've actually found records now of even 4-year-old girls who were being used for gentlemen's weekends. So there was also a vibrant pedophilia ring or industry that was also coexisting with the forced pregnancy regime in most of these areas. Washington, Virginia, and Maryland were basically isolated as breeding areas for African girls. And 60% of these young girls would perish, would die, would bleed out during childbirth. So rape was a death sentence. So it's a horrific story. You're right. It is one that must be told because, these children died horrific deaths. But I always like to talk about their resistance, because even though they were children and they had been kidnapped and taken away from their moms and dads and everything they knew, they still had the seed of freedom inside their chest, and they fought with everything inside of them to be free. And we see

0: Right. And
1: hold up though,
0: right
1: there, Sister Marsha, because Money Mike is joining us from Baltimore. He wants to speak to you. He's on line four, and we're racing the clock here. Money Mike, Grand Rising, you're on with Sister Marsha and Brother Sangor.
2: Good morning, Carl, as always. Good morning, Sister Marsha, Brother Sangor. Look, Sister Marsha, I've heard your story. I've read about slave breeding on the Eastern Shore. It touched my soul. It touched my heart. If you have a Zelle number and you get my number from Carl or Kevin, I want to send you $1,000 to help you.
0: Wow.
2: Fundraising. Yeah, no, you've done it, and you got to pay it forward. And you touched my heart. Your story, our story, has touched my heart. So I just want to send that to you by Zelle, or I'll send you a check to, I think it's BACCMaryland.com. Is that correct?
0: Yes, BACC. And our website is BACCMD.com. But the organization is Bethesda African Cemetery Coalition. And, you know, you've taken my breath away. So thank you so much.
1: But Mike, what we could do, we can put you on hold. And Sister Habiba, who's in for Kevin this morning, we'll get your phone number and pass it on to Sister Marsha.
2: Sure. She can call. That would be great. She can text me and I'll send it to her this morning.
1: Okay, so stay
0: thank
1: on hold.
0: So
1: Sister Habiba, get his number.
0: You. God bless you.
2: No, God bless you. God bless y'all. Thanks, Kevin. Thank you.
1: Thanks, Money Mike.
0: Thank you.
1: And that's what I'm talking about, family. This is what we do. Because it's just horrific. Sister Marsha has to, you know, I have to implore each time she's on the air to tell that story. Because now they're digging up that black grave. And this is the part that Sister Marsha.
0: They're digging up the same people that I'm talking about, the people that they exploited. And, you know, I always talk about the girls, but there were also boys who were being sexually exploited. I have to always sort of, you know, I have to say that it wasn't just girls. It was also boys as well. And so, you know, we have to tell the truth. I mean, that's what will free us, is telling the truth about what happened to us. And so the same people that they exploited in life, they actually decided that they were going to, you know, cover up the atrocity that happened by building a self-storage unit on top of their bodies. So if you come to Bethesda, Maryland, River Road, you'll first see a little white church on the side. That's Macedonia Baptist Church that was built by this community. It's the only institution that survived the KKK in Montgomery County's genocide of the community. And then on the left side, you will see McDonald's. And right next to McDonald's, you'll see this huge structure. It looks almost like a skyscraper. And that is a self-storage unit. And underneath that building, they found hundreds of remains. And instead of doing what they did in Normandy, which was to honor the remains of the people they found in Normandy, in our situation, they literally dismembered the remains. They scattered them throughout the area. And when they found them, you know, in this particular area, there's three areas of the cemetery, they bagged them up. They trafficked them across state lines into Virginia. They held them they're holding them in a warehouse in Virginia. We found out about this a couple of years ago. And they're refusing to return the remains to our community. And they have experimented on the bones. We know they've conducted DNA without our permission. And they sent our ancestors to a lab without our permission or without our agreement that this would be the lab that our ancestors, there was no communication, total and complete disrespect of the community.
1: Hold that thought right there. We got to check the traffic and weather one more time. We got to digest all of that, what you just said. Sister Marsha, Brother Sangor, you stay with us. We've got to step aside for a few moments, as I mentioned. Family, it's an open phone Friday. It's Juneteenth Day as well. Reach out to us at 800-450-7876. And we'll take your phone calls after we check the traffic and weather. That's next.

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5: Ladies and gentlemen, welcome to another exciting episode of Mick Unplugged. And today we have a dynamic force in the sports industry. 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With a relentless drive and commitment to excellence, he represents top-tier athletes, guiding them to success on and off the field. Please welcome my guy, someone who's turned into one of my best friends in the world, the tenacious, the visionary, the dedicated, Mr. Damian Knight. Damian, how you doing, brother?
6: Man, I'm good. Thank you for having me on today.
5: Dude, I appreciate the human being that you are. Like, I've learned so much about you, like, obviously through social, following your path, but then just, you're just an overall great dude, man. And like, I just appreciate you for being the dude that you are. I want to start with your military background.
6: I wouldn't trade it for anything else, right? It taught me a lot of lessons. I joined super young. Like, I graduated high school at 16 years old, thought the military was my way out. You know, I had to get out of town. So joined the Marine Corps and early on got identified to be part of this like nuclear reaction team where, you know, I had to go through this big selection and everything was super, a lot of red tape to get into, like realistically, right? Made me grow up really quick, especially for a 17-year-old kid, you know, and then very quickly was put in charge of people and assets and seeing things that people only see in movies. And it was awesome. I feel like it made me mature a lot quicker than my peers. You know, I would go back home on leave and I'm 18 years old telling people to be careful and be responsible and this and that. And all they're thinking about is the party on Friday night or whatever's right. Next. So I made a lot of really good friends, lifelong connections there at my first duty station in South Georgia. And then I had a couple options of where to go after. And California popped up as one. And I was like, man, I've never been more west of like Mississippi at this point in my life. So I was like, let's do it, man. Jumped in, ended up getting stationed in 29 Palms, California. I always told people it's in the middle of nowhere, but in the middle of everything. You know, everything in life is what you make of it. And I was about 2 hours from Vegas, 2.5 hours from LA, 2.5 hours from San Diego. So if you wanted to do something, you were in the prime location. You know, one thing that I did early on was take in a lot of guidance and leadership from everyone. I just wanted to learn. I volunteered for literally everything, even the things that going back, I wish I wouldn't have volunteered for. I learned a lot and was able to develop myself as like kind of a servant leader. And that's something that I transition into this NFL space of like, how can I best lead these high level athletes that they don't always have it all together, right? So they need that mentorship and that guidance and that what's next planning. And that's what I feel the military was able to help me really transition into the space.
5: I appreciate that so much, man. Like I said, you know, I'm definitely thankful for the service that you put in. And more importantly, the servant leadership that you have, right? To not let it stop there. But I want to unpack something you just said, man. So you graduated at 16?
6: I had a mission. My mission was to get out of town, right? So I went to my guidance counselor my junior year of high school, and I was like, how do I get out of here? And they're like, well, if you want to, you could take night school, right? So I was going to school normal, like 9 to 4 o'clock every day, whatever it was. And then I would go work. I had a job. I was working at Zaxby's. I was working there from about 5 to 8 every day. And then I would leave there and go to the technical college in town and take school with adults that were trying to get their GEDs. I was taking like a couple extra English classes and math classes just to check the boxes. And I ended up graduating with like a 2.7 GPA, but I got out of there, man. It was a super busy senior year. You know, everybody has these stories of their senior year, how wild and crazy it was, man. Mine was, I started grinding right away. I was trying to get out of town.
5: All right. So now let's fast forward to you're now officially out of the military. What led you to the path of sports agency life?
6: There was like multiple things that kind of led me into this path. And, you know, I got out of the Marine Corps, didn't know what I wanted to do with my life, but I knew how to shoot guns, right? So I started working at these gun ranges and at gun stores, just trying to make it make sense. After about 4 or 5 months, I was like, man, I need to be back in the military in some capacity. So I joined the Florida Army National Guard to try to become a Green Beret, actually. I went through this thing called a Special Forces Readiness Evaluation, where I actually got selected through this process to be able to continue training. And then I started college kind of simultaneously, definitely bit off a little more than I could chew. It was great, man. I started playing rugby in college, doing all this stuff. I was in probably the best shape of my life, trying to do all these things at one time. And I remember I was working at a gun store. I ended up meeting an athlete who played for the Jacksonville Jaguars, who's now actually one of my best friends. And I just kind of seen how he was treated by agents along the way and kind of like forgotten about here and there. And it reminded me of the military and all those times where I was forgotten about or kind of treated like a number when I knew like, hey man, I'm the guy. Like, why are you treating me like a number? You know? Yeah. And so I wanted to take that and apply it, you know, hey, how can I help these guys? You know, during COVID, I went and I was actually a contractor for the Department of State as a sniper. There was nothing else to do. The world was shut down. So let me go make some money. And I did that for a while. I actually got stuck in Afghanistan because flights quit happening. I was supposed to be there for 3 months, ended up being there for like 7.5, 8 months. Came back, met my wife. After that, man, she kind of convinced me to start my first business doing security consulting and teaching people to shoot. And obviously it was easy. It was a lot of fun. I was able to do all the stuff I liked from the military, but leave all the stuff I hated behind. And ended up teaching like a handful of NFL players. It started becoming a trend. It wasn't just one NFL player who would complain about their agent. It was, you know, this guy and this guy, or maybe they wouldn't complain directly, but they'd be like, hey man, this guy's tripping. You know, like he's got to figure this out. And I'd be like, you know, just kind of take notes. I didn't really ask many questions. I was just taking notes. And finally asked one of my friends, like, hey, do you think I should do this? He's like, oh, 100%, man, you kill it. And I was like, all right, when you hear that from someone in the space, you just got to, you know, Jesus take the wheel. You got to do it, man.
5: Yeah.
6: And so talked to my wife about that too. It was a really big decision. And she was like, yeah, you can do anything you put your mind to. She's a rock star, man. Like without her, who knows where I'd be. And I went back to school, got my master's degree and, you know, went through the process to become an agent, which I did not do nearly enough research for.
5: Tell us about that process. What is that process like?
6: You have to have a master's degree or better, like a terminal degree. So like a lawyer, doctor, or something of that nature. And then you go through this application process, which opens up every January. And they make it sound like it's just a normal job application. You know, you pay your fee and that's it. But then you open it up and it's like 160 pages. And you're like, what am I getting myself into? I felt like I was back in the military about to try to go for a top secret security clearance. You know, you fill this thing out and it's asking you for references and everything you did. And a lot of jobs I've had, I've like let people know like, hey, I'm going to put you down as a reference. There was no way in my head I thought the NFL was going to reach out to every single reference I put down. And I started getting called from Marines that I hadn't talked to in 10 years that were like, hey, bro, why did the NFL just call me? And I was like, oh, no. So I started like backtracking, trying to get everybody up and let them know. Anyways, you do this application in January. It's due by February. And then they go like radio silent. You don't hear anything from them at all until about May. And then all of a sudden they're like, hey, man, congratulations, you're eligible to take the test. And they send you, you have all these materials that are sent to you. And I remember looking at it through the same lens I did in the military, which is when I was given information, I would just memorize it.
5: Yeah.
6: But this was like 700 pages and I had 2 months and I was like, oh no, I can't memorize this. And I thought I was going to, I told my wife, I was like, I'm going to sit right here every night when the kids go to bed, I'm going to memorize a couple pages. And I opened it up and I closed it right back and I slid it aside. I was like, you know what? We have a seminar in a couple months. They'll teach me everything I need to know. I just trusted the process, man. And I really didn't open the book at all until I went to that 5-day seminar. And you go to the seminar and, you know, they're teaching you so much information. So basically you go to the seminar like 7 or 8 every morning until about 5 p.m. And then what I was doing from 5:30 p.m. until midnight was studying all the information they just taught us. And I did that for 5 days. On the sixth day, you take the test. I was hearing all these horror stories about people, because if you fail it the first time, you can take it again in a year. Fail it the second time, you have to come back in 5 years. I'm hearing horror stories. There was a lady in our class who's like, this is my fourth time taking the test. You know, I'm no mathematician, but I'm over here crunching the numbers.
5: That's a life journey right there, right?
6: And I was like, what do you do for a living? She's like, I'm an attorney. And I was like, oh no. I was like, if an attorney can't pass this, and this is like a very law heavy book, I was like, this is a wrap. I remember I called my wife after the test, because the biggest thing people tell you is they time out. They lose track of time because the questions are too dense. You have basically 3 minutes a question. You know, when I did my average time at the end of this, I finished it in about 40 seconds a question. And I called my wife and I was like, hey, I finished. And she was like, oh no, how was it? And I was like, I definitely failed. Like, there's no way I finished that quickly and people are struggling with time unless I misinterpreted every single question. And I really think the thing that helped me the most is that I wasn't an attorney. So I didn't read too deeply into every single question. And like, I'm very good at, for my time in the military, they give you a mission and you have to sift through a lot of BS, you know, to find out what you actually have to do as a unit. So it's the same thing. I just went through, and it may be a 1,000 word question that you're only looking for 8 words, you know? And so like, I'm pretty good at skimming that and finding what I needed. And you take this test in July and you don't even find out. Again, it goes silent until October. So I finally got the call in October that I passed and hit the ground running, man. Never looked back.
5: I love that, man. I love what you just said about, you know, you just answered the question. And to me, that correlates in life too, because a lot of times people, I think they feel like they need to give you more words than are actually needed, or they need to paint a picture that isn't there. But most of the time, we just want the answer, right? Like, I don't need Damien to talk to me for 20 minutes when he could have just said 5 words and I could have got to where I'm going, right? And I think that's where people miss, and especially leaders. Sometimes your team just needs the answer. Sometimes they just need the vision. Sometimes they just need to say, hey, we're going over here, so that they know, all right, we're going over there.
6: Correct.
5: So going back to that test really quick, like, what's, for the common person, what's something on that test, without like going through a question, but what's something that as a sports agent, you have to know that most people don't think that you have to know, or a rule that you have?
6: You know, like, one thing that people probably don't associate with sports agents having to know is like the benefits, like health benefits that players get, right? So obviously you expect us to know money. You expect us to know contract values, that kind of thing, because that's negotiation. But what we also have to know is, if a player gets hurt because of an injury, how do you guide them through that process, right? What does their medical recovery look like? It's not always as easy as the player is going to get help by the team. They could get released by the team and need 1, 2, 3 opinions, go on workman's comp. Now we have to navigate that state's workman's comp on top of the NFL's processes.
5: Talk to us about getting your first couple of clients. Like, I know you had some friends that asked for advice and this and that, but then when ink has to go to paper, it becomes a little bit different.
6: Right? 100%. Part of my initial thought process was like, hey, I know all these guys and they're coming up on contract years and they trust me. Like, we're boys. They're about to sign with me. This is going to be awesome. It's going to be a slam dunk. And that was just not the case. I go through, I become an agent. I'm texting all my friends like, hey, man, I made it. And they're like, cool. Like, are you going to work for a big agency? And I was like, well, you know, I reached out to a couple, and I'm not going to name them, but like, their morals and ethics just didn't align with mine, right? Mm. So for that reason, I actually met someone else through the process of becoming an agent. We started our own agency together, right? So I have a business partner in this whole thing, Jeffrey Poe. I was like, nah, man, I'm going to do my own thing. And almost every player would be like, oh, that's bold. And I'd be like, oh, what do you mean? They're like, well, how about I make a call and you can work with my agent? And I'm like, oh man, like, what am I getting my hands into? You know, I'm like, no, man, I trust myself. I know the process. Like, I'm going to kill it. None of those players signed with me, but I will say that those players would check in on me through the process. They'd ask me, they'd, you know, tell me about certain athletes that maybe aren't even in the NFL. They never made it, but it was their friend, so they could kind of connect me with them. But largely, man, connecting with these athletes, it's like online dating. You're sliding into the DMs. You watch. So, you know, The Office now is, you know, Saturday watching a football game. And then you see a player who looks flashy and fast and you look up his stats, and then you turn around and you read every report that's ever been written. And then you find him on Instagram and you go, hey man, you looked really good on Saturday. You know, like, I love the way that you attacked the ball. Would you like to talk? You know, and it's like, it's really hit or miss. And obviously it's a little bit more in depth than that, but that's really what it feels like. You'll have players that, you know, they leave you on red and it kind of hurts your heart a little bit. You're like, man, I thought I put a lot into that message. And then you have players that'll immediately hit you back, or you have players that'll never, ever even open the message because they have so many followers, you get lost in the mix. You know, I got really fortunate. I guess it's a mixture of being fortunate and having a drive that a lot of other people don't. Last year, October came around and they're like, hey, this counts as one of your years, you know, being certified. You only have 3 years to sign somebody or you expire. And I'm like, oh, I'm getting somebody year one. That was my whole goal. I'm getting somebody. And so I went through and started looking at every team across America, hopefully like thinking that I could get someone in Florida. That we got someone at FAMU, luckily, but like outside of that, man, Florida's untouchable for me. I'm over here in Mississippi, Auburn, the Carolinas, you name it. You know, I was able to collectively as an agency, we signed over 10 people in year one. You know, we were able to get 9 people into the NFL in year one. Out of those people, of the ones that I directly was kind of like the lead agent on, 2 of them stuck in the NFL. So I had 2 players stick in the NFL year one. And the other ones, we all got 2 or 3 tryouts for. So it's not like they had one opportunity. We were able to provide them all the opportunity, which is really our job at the end of the day. You know, I can't play football for you. You know, unfortunately, I wish I could, man. If I could, I'd be in a different tax bracket because I'd be out there.
5: I love that. So which one of you came up with the name of the agency? So Forever Athlete Management.
6: That is a good question, man. We had a list, a laundry list of about 100 names, and we hated every single one of them. And so instead of just like throwing them away, I started making logos. Like sometimes you have to see it, and nothing was sticking, man. Like nothing. And I was sitting on the couch one day, just got done playing with my daughter. I just had a beer and I was sitting there and I was like, what am I doing here? Like, what is this agency about? And the biggest thing is I don't want a player to ever think like we're going to ditch them. Like, hey, you used to be a guy and now we're going to forget about you. Like, no, I want to help you through retirement. Even if you had 1 year in the NFL or 10 years in the NFL, I want to see you succeed afterwards too, right? And so I was sitting there and I was like, forever. And I just got stuck on the word forever. One of my boys hit me up. He texted me. He's like, hey, fam, what's up? And I was like, fam. I was like, hold on, forever. And I just sat there and finally I sent it to my partner and he was like, nah, man, that ain't it. And I was like, what do you mean? Like, this is crazy. Like, this is so good. And the next day he called me up. He's like, hey, man, I was thinking about that. Like, I actually think you're onto something. And so I made the logo up and, you know, put it on a website and we were like, oh, man, this is it. This is, you know, because it just is who we are. Like, cool, it's cool branding, right? But also, like, we treat every player like you are family. And that's not just being corny. Like, I know about your mom, your dad, your sister.
5: I love that. And I actually was going to ask you, which is a great segue, because on the podcast, we talk about your because, right? That thing that's deeper than your why, like your true purpose. And so when I see FAM, right, Forever Athlete Management, I'm like, Damon's got a because somewhere around there, whether it is family, whether it is legacy, there's a because somewhere. So this is the right opportunity for me to ask, what's your because, brother?
6: I don't think I've ever heard it worded that way. And I love that, though. Like, what is the because? And again, like, because I don't want to see guys get left behind. I don't want to see guys get forgotten about. And you hear this statistic of your NFL players 3 years after the NFL are broke. And I realize that the NFL doesn't require us to make them have a financial advisor. That's kind of crazy to me. So I don't require you to. However, I highly, highly, highly recommend it. And we've already vetted a handful of them. So I make you vet them as well as part of the process. You want to join FAM, you're joining and you have to like kind of abide by what we are going with, right? Our system. I just don't want any of these guys to call me 3 years after the NFL and go, man, you got a job because I'm broke. I need something, right? I don't want them to feel trapped.
5: So you told us a little bit about what it's like being an agent. Talk to the common folk like me about these contracts, right? Because we see these 5-year, I mean, now I'm going to outdate myself now. 5-year, $200 million probably isn't even surface level anymore for a lot of these folks. But you see these big numbers. And then we always hear, yeah, but you got to go back to the guarantee because that's what the real contract is. So talk to the common folk about what these contracts really are. What do you look for when you go to negotiate? And then from a player's perspective, what are some things that they should be looking for in these contracts too?
6: Yeah, so that's a good point. You know, when you talk about guarantees and in reality, you know, talking to the common people, if you take someone who's been in real estate, right? When someone has been in real estate and they go to sell their house, or someone who hasn't been in real estate and they go to sell their house, what they're going to do is they're going to look at comps in the area. How much did my neighbor sell his house for? How much was my house sold for in the past? And what does the current market look like, right? It's kind of the same thing with players. cool. So I got a wide receiver who has these stats and he played in these years. Let me look at every other receiver who is similar in height and weight and shape and play size and the years that they played and see how much that guy got, you know? Okay, so now we have our comparison amount. And a lot of people, they'll look at it as like, hey, the Jacksonville Jaguars, they were offering me $1 million, right? But no guarantee. You know, or we'll say like the LA Chargers, they were going to give me $2 million with $1 million guaranteed. At face value, you look at it as, all right, well, if I go there, it's double the amount. And the total amount of Jacksonville is guaranteed in LA, right? Which is great, you would think. But now, dial back a little bit, we have to look at the tax rate for those cities, right? And where are you playing your games? Because a lot of people don't understand, you don't just get taxed for the state you're in. You get taxed for every single city you play in. And so if I'm on a West Coast team, I'm probably playing a little more on the West Coast, and we know those tax rates are higher, right?
5: Versus the entertainment tax in California, right?
6: Yeah, man. Yeah. And so a lot of the times when you look at those West Coast contracts, it will be a lot higher for that reason. And people are like, oh, he must just be a better player. It's like, no, in order to be there, he needed more money to survive. I would say that's kind of one thing to look at, but the guarantee is always the biggest thing. You could look at a contract and say, you know, you're getting a 3-year, $5 million contract, but 4 is guaranteed. That's awesome, you know? Or you could get that same 3 years at the same location for $15 million, but none is guaranteed. You have to really ask yourself, what do I think I'm going to get, right? So if it's not guaranteed, there's probably incentives, right? We'll keep it with wide receivers. Maybe he has to have X amount of touchdowns or X amount of first downs, or he has to, you know, have 1,000 yards receiving every year to get a $1 million bonus, like whatever it is. And it's not just betting on yourself. A lot of players will be like, man, I'll bet on myself. I'm the best. It's great that you're willing to bet on yourselves, but you have to look at this whole thing as a business now. And they're bringing in other receivers with similar incentives, you know, and then the coaches know the incentives. So sometimes, you know, in certain situations, quarterbacks or whoever will try to help you with that incentive. There's a lot that goes into it, man. And I would say one of the other big things to look at, and you know, it's back on that guarantee thing, is when you're looking at a guarantee, things are guaranteed regardless of skill, injury. And if you're a guy who's had a bunch of injuries and you can get a guarantee that says, hey, even if I re-tear the same ACL I've torn 3 times, I'm guaranteed a couple million, maybe it's worth you taking some off the top to have guaranteed generational wealth. Yeah, I think it's funny that when you get into this industry, and this isn't with everybody, but when you get into this industry and you're talking to a player about $5 million, and they're like, man, that's not much money.
5: I have another question. I'm going to ask it and tie it to the real world for a second. Okay. So let's just say I'm a salesperson and I get hired and, you know, they tell me I'm going to make $65,000, $70,000 a year. With incentives and bonuses, I can make $100,000. And I bust my butt and I go, I'm the number one salesperson. I make $100,000. Next year, they hire someone else and they give them a base that starts at 100. And then now all of a sudden they're making 150, but I'm still the best salesperson out there and I can only make $100,000. So now I'm going to tie that scenario to the sports world. How do you deal with the ego, right? So you sign someone or someone signs this year and they're the number one highest paid wide receiver. Well, then 6 months later, another team signed somebody and now they're the highest paid wide receiver. You've got that ego to deal with a lot with athletes. How do you manage that ego?
6: That's kind of twofold. So one, when we're going through our process of finding athletes, we try to really screen for that, you know, and that's hard because sometimes it'll come out later in life, right? But we really try to screen for that and like really do a lot of character evaluation on our players. But I would say if I was faced with that situation, you just have to be honest with the player. Be like, look, you were the best. Now you have to prove that you're the best again because you're currently under a contract. You signed, right? You know, if you compare it to the national debt, unfortunately, our debt keeps growing, right? So the budget for the NFL keeps growing every single year. And so that debt that America has, things are going to adjust according to that debt, what percentage people are taking of it. It's the same thing with a salary cap, right? Every year that salary cap grows, you were already locked in, right? You're locked into whatever it is. And so now this player can get a larger percentage. So it's really about how do we look at this in the future and make sure you're the highest paid again. So in order to do that, you have to swallow your pride for, you know, whether it's 1 year, 2 years, 3 years, right? And go out there and show why you're better than him every single year, you know, show why you deserve to make more than him every single year. So when that day does come, it's not even a question of, if he's there, if he's lost a step, if he's worth the money, they're going to be throwing the money at you. Yeah, the ego may be there and then be like, hey, man, screw that. Release me. I got to go somewhere else. But the reality of it is, a lot of times, even if you get released by that team because you feel this is a personal attack, when another team picks you up, they're picking up the same contract.
5: For everybody that's listening, what Damian is saying is keep working, right? Like, let your work be your work. A lot of times we start thinking about or comparing to others. At the end of the day, if you're good at what you do, again, I don't care what industry you're in, what position you're in, I don't care what you do. If you are good at what you do, people notice. But it's the moment that you stop and you want to compare or you want to complain, people notice that too. People notice the work and people notice the not work as well.
6: Yeah. And everybody's at a different point.
5: What do you look for in the athletes you're bringing on?
6: It's kind of a revolving door, right? Like it's constant. But I would say for me personally and as an agency, what we value, right? And I'll say it time and time again, and some people take it the wrong way, but when you really unpack it and understand what I'm saying, it's a good thing. So what I look for are great people who are good football players, because you can take a great person who's good at football and make them better at football. Right? That is very possible. But if you have a person who's a great football player, they're a killer on the field, but they're not a good person, it's a lot harder to make that adjustment and make a character adjustment at 23, 25, 26 years old, right? And I'm not saying that's not something I'm willing to do. I'm willing to help mentor and guide you and try to develop you, but some of those people don't want it. Hey, I am the guy. I'm the best corner in the NCAA. I don't need to be a better person, right? Like that's kind of the attitude you'll get. The reason that I'm looking for those great people is because, for example, a guy like Swayze Bozeman, right, who played college football for 7 years, right? 2 years in junior college, 5 years at Southern Mississippi, had some injuries along the way. Such a great guy and a high work ethic that we knew once he gets his foot in the door, they're not letting him go. Like we just knew that. And the thing is, like when I went to the AFC championship game and I'm down on the field and I was meeting the linebackers coaches and defensive coordinators, they're like, Swayze Bozeman, that is one of the best people I've ever met. You know, and that's what I want to hear, right? He's obviously in the room for a reason still, right? But he's one of those people when there's an optional linebackers meeting, he may be the only person who shows up. And that goes a long way. And if you're one of those guys with an ego or a chip on your shoulder and you don't show up to that, like you said, people will notice when you don't show up just as much as they'll notice you do show up, you know, and sometimes even more. They'll be like, man, he didn't show up to this meeting today. You could have been there 29 days out of 30 of the month and you missed that one day, and everybody in the office is going to talk about the one day you didn't show up. That's what we look for, man. And a lot of the times, everything else follows after that, right? You find this person who's a great person, someone who is receptive to criticism, right? And I just keep it real with these guys.
5: So for the athlete that's listening or watching this podcast, why Forever Athlete Management? Why FAM? Why should they choose you?
6: You know, you have over 1,000 agents as of this year. I don't know the exact number, but it's between 150 and 200 agents actually have people on a roster. That's it. Right. So we're looking at about 20% of agents actually have someone somewhere. And if you look at myself and my partner, we have 5 people in the NFL. So we're not, it's not like, hey, we accidentally got a guy on the practice squad. Like, no, what we're doing is working. Right. And we're going to keep building. And the thing is, why we're different is I'm never going to give an athlete an intern's phone number. Right. Or a secretary. You're always going to be able to get a hold of me, my business partner. We have another guy who does just endorsements, another guy who just does PR, and you'll have all their cell phone numbers. You're going to have the guy's cell phone numbers, right? It's never going to be, oh, can I take a message? Like, no, you're getting a hold of somebody, right? And that's no matter how big we get. So again, I say we've been growing. So we have guys we're doing NIL for in college, and we have our pros. We even have one in the UFL now. Like we are getting everywhere quick. And so we brought in another agent who's actually NFL and NBA certified, right? So eventually there's going to be an NBA branch of FAM as well. And that's what we intend to keep doing. As we get more athletes, we're bringing in more agents that are like-minded to keep that ratio high. So you always have someone you can reach out to and you never get lost in the mix.
5: I love that, brother. Any final words of wisdom for the people?
6: Man, I guess if there are any other athletes out there listening to this, what I would say is the money is going to come. Don't get so wrapped up in the money now. If you focus on your education and you focus on your development, your personal development on and off the field, the money is going to come.
5: Where can people find and follow my guy, Damian Knight?
6: Yes, I'm on Instagram, NFL underscore agent underscore Damian Knight, as well as Forever Athlete Management. That's our @. We're also on X as Fam Agency. And yeah, if you guys want, you can shoot me a DM. If you have any questions, I'm an open book. And yeah, our website is foreverathletemanagement.com.
5: Athletes, slide into his DMs.
6: Yeah.
5: Slide into his DMs. He's ready.
6: Yes, sir.
5: Man, I appreciate you for taking time. I know how busy you are and I know how hectic your schedule is. So it means the world to me that you took some time to spend with us, man. So I appreciate you, brother.
6: Yeah. No, again, I appreciate you having me on here and I look forward to going back and watching this.
5: You got it, man. And for all the viewers and listeners, remember, your because is your superpower. Go unleash it.
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1: Good morning. Good morning. I'm Ethel Mitchell and I am your host. Welcome to Law Talk with Ethel Mitchell. 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And, of course, call me now. I'll be on the air until 10 o'clock, an hour and a half. And I can be reached at 800-450-7876 this morning until 10 o'clock. Before I get started, many of you may know that I have a nephew, my sister's child, who is a world-famous organ concert performer. And he's going to be performing free of charge right here in D.C. tomorrow at 3 o'clock at St. Anne's Church. That's St. Anne's Church, 4001 Yuma Street in Northwest Washington, D.C. So if you'd like to hear some really good organ music, please feel free to come to St. Anne's Catholic Church, 3 o'clock on Sunday. It is free, and that address is 4001 Yuma, Y-U-M-A Street, Northwest in Washington, D.C. I know some of you came a few years ago when he performed at the National Cathedral. So take advantage of it. It's a, be a nice afternoon, and like I said before, it is free. Law is powerful. It can help you, or it can hurt you. It can cost you and your family a lot of unnecessary money when you try to prepare your own documents. If the documents that you prepare or the documents that you have created are not appropriate, they're not executed properly, they don't say what you want them to say, it can be a very expensive proposition to correct it, if you even can. Quite often, we can't. So we strongly urge you to work with an attorney that does estate planning work, to have your will, your power of attorney, your advanced medical directives, and or your trust prepared. We also like to review deeds and make some recommendations as to how the deed can be changed if necessary or if desirable to make what you want to have happen, happen in the easiest and least expensive way. I'm going to talk about deeds a bit more today because last week I started out and I did spend quite a bit of time talking about first how important it is for you to fund your trust, F-U-N-D, fund your trust. And that's the process of actually transferring title from your individual name into the name of your trust. What that does is it maintains your control over the asset in particular. Like, you don't lose control over your house or your bank accounts. You don't even have to keep it in the trust, or you, and you don't have to, I'm talking about an irrevocable trust. I'm sorry, I'm talking about a revocable trust, or a living trust. When you have a trust, you should fund the trust to make it operate the way you want it to operate. So what you do is you put, and your lawyer will guide you with this process, okay? We will do a deed from yourself to yourself as trustee of your trust. You can still sell your house. You can still change your mind about who's going to get it. You know, maybe in your trust you say, your daughter's going to get your house. Well, you can amend your trust. We're talking about trust that can be amended and changed. You can even sell it so the house is gone. It's not even there anymore. And if you do, it's okay. It's not a problem. You don't have to come back to us just because you sold your house. If you buy another house, we recommend strongly that since you already have a trust, buy it in the name of the trust so that when you pass away, you won't have to do probate to get it in there. And by that, I mean this. When you have a properly drawn up trust, you will also have what we call a pour over will. P-O-U-R, pour over will. That will is very important, and it's a safeguard so that if something is not in your trust when you die, the will can be filed in probate into the court, and it will, after going through the process, transfer your property into your trust so that the provisions of the trust will govern. And why is that so important? And it's a bit of a cumbersome process, but it's a very important process. And it's not something that these computer-generated trusts tell you or help you to do. By that, I mean this. Let me give you an example, true example. A lady had two children, a boy and a girl, grown, of course, and the daughter had been very close to her, stayed around, took care of her as she got sick and so forth. The son disappeared. She didn't hear from him. She didn't see him for years, literally years. And so she wanted to make sure that her daughter got her house, not the son. She went online and she got one of these generated trusts and said in her trust, my daughter gets my house. She didn't put the house in the trust because the computer didn't tell her to do that. And she wouldn't have known how to do that. Because that requires a deed from herself to herself as a trustee of her trust. Now, her lawyer would have done that or should have done that, but not the computer. She also did not have a will, a pour-over will. She didn't do a will. She thought if she had her trust, she didn't have to do anything else. And so she had no will, but she just had this trust saying it. And then she dies. Her family comes to the office, her daughter, and says, here's my mother's trust. She's died. This is the address. We look at the trust, and we say, yes, that's what the trust says, but the deed isn't in the name of the trust. Where's the will? And the daughter says, there is no will. She had the trust. We didn't think we needed a will. And long story short, there was no way to get the mother's house into the trust so that the trust could govern what she wanted. Instead, the will being outside of the trust and solely in the mother's name had to be distributed under the law of intestacy. Remember, your will is your last will and testament. And when you die without a will, you then have left your property to be distributed under the law of intestacy or intestate succession. Every state has this law, and it mandates how your property is going to be distributed, irrespective of any trust that you may have had. And so by having to probate her property, she had no will. She thought the trust was enough. The trust is not enough when it's not done properly. It's not enough. The deed went into probate, or the estate was opened, the son shows up and takes half the house. Because under the law of intestate succession, your children, because she wasn't married, your children inherit equally. And so her trust was no good in terms of accomplishing what she wanted, because her trust had not been funded and there was no pour over will to fund the trust, to get that property into her trust. So it's really important that you use an estate planning lawyer to do this proper wills and estate planning and legacy planning. It's very, very important. Do not go cheap and buy yourself a trust online and not have the proper information, not have the proper document generated, and not have the other, what we call ancillary documents that go with a trust. Make sure that your will, if you decide not to have a will, I mean a trust, if you have a trust, you need a will also, but a special kind of will. Make sure you have all of that you need. I say, our firm says, you need a last will and testament, a power of attorney, and an advance medical directive. A last will and testament, a power of attorney, and a medical directive. You're going to be doing something that's very, very important. The way in which you take care of the next generation is by making sure your legacy is properly done. The way in which big institutions, schools, nonprofit organizations, hospitals, charitable organizations become strong financially and stable financially is through gifting, through people giving money to them, through supporting them over many generations, okay? The way in which you can be sure that your grandchild or your great-grandchild or your child is able to have a stable financial future with money, a roof over their head, education, and so on. One of the strongest way to do that is through a properly drawn up trust. And critical in all of this is making sure that your assets are titled correctly. And what do I mean by that? Let's talk specifically today. I would like to talk today about title to land, homes, buildings, and so on. Because one of the largest assets that everybody has is going to be where you live. You can still be paying a mortgage on it. Doesn't matter. But your home, your land, my grandmother used to say they don't make no more land, you know, so you need to keep you some. But your home, your land has a title to it. And by that title is, colloquially you can say, it's who owns it. Basically, who owns it? How do you find out, how do you know for sure that you own a piece of land or property? And that is by looking at the deed to the property. Let me be very clear. I'm talking about what lawyers call real property, R-E-A-L, property. We make a distinction between real property and personal property, tangible property and intangible property. Real property consists of land and anything that is attached to the land. Anything that's permanently attached to land belongs to the person who owns the land. This is very important for you to understand. Whoever owns the land owns what's on top of the land. So houses, buildings, apartment buildings, somebody owns every piece. When you drive around, look at buildings and houses and so on like that. Somebody owns all of that. Okay? Now, I'm not going to get into details about condos and co-ops because those are slightly different. Condos, you own the square footage inside of the building in your unit and a percentage of what's called common areas like the stairwells and the, you know, lobby and the gyms and stuff like that. That's a different kind of, it's the same kind of concept, but it's, you only own what's in your unit, okay? But let's talk about land and houses because that's the most common type of property. Every piece of land, houses in the United States is not only marked off on a map, but there is a deed for it. And that deed is a public record. We talked a little bit about it last week, but I want to go into detail a little bit more because I want you to understand that there are different ways to own property, but all of it centers around whose name is on that deed. The person whose name is on that deed owns the property that deed is for. This is really important, and I want you to get that really clear. And you have an absolute right to get a copy of your deed. You don't have to wait until you pay off the mortgage. Years ago, they used to tell people, I'll give you a deed when you finish paying off the mortgage. Not so, okay? Your deed or a deed says who owns that property. A mortgage is only a debt that is secured by the ownership of the property. So it's just like you have a car and you have a car note, okay? If you don't pay the car note, they go come and get the car. So the mortgage is the same thing. The mortgage is a lien on that particular property. If you don't pay the mortgage, then they'll foreclose and come and get the property. If you don't pay your taxes, they'll foreclose and take and sell the property to get the taxes. But you still own it if your name is on the deed until somebody else's name gets on the deed. You can always go down to the Recorder of Deeds office anywhere in the United States. That office is going to be in the county where the property is geographically located. So if you have land or you want to find out about land in Washington, D.C., you go down to the Recorder of Deeds office in Southwest. It's a public open you know, office. You go in, you ask them, you know, I think it's on the fifth floor, if I'm not mistaken. You go in and you ask them, you give them the address. They look it up. It either the street address or the square and lot number, or maybe even the tax number, which is square and lot, you know, and so on. And they will bring you a copy. They won't bring you, but they will show you a copy of that deed, and you can buy a copy of the deed. I think it's like $5, no more than $20. Same thing anywhere in Maryland, Texas, Virginia, anywhere in the United States. The deed of trust, let me get this straight down. The deed of trust is your mortgage. It is not the deed showing who owns it. Your deed should have your name on it. If you think you own something, even if you're still, you can own it even with a mortgage on it. Please understand that. Your deed should have your name on it. Now, let's talk about the different types of deeds that there are. Well, not types, but the ways in which your name can show up on a deed. And then I want to go into talking about what happens when the person whose name is on the deed dies. I got to go to break, okay? But please stay tuned and listen. And be sure to call in if you have questions. 800-450-7876.
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0: Attorney Ethel Mitchell, and we talk to you and explain and try to educate you about important things having to do with money, with property, with assets, with wills, trusts, power of attorneys, advanced medical directives, estate planning, how to protect yourself, how to protect your property, and how to protect those that you love to make sure your legacy and your memory, as well as your property, goes where you want it to go. Today, I'm wanting to tell you, teach you a little bit about the different types of deeds that there are and what happens when you are, whose name is on the deed, and what happens when somebody whose name is on the deed passes away, because there are different deeds that do different things. Of course, if your name is the only name on the deed, then when you die, if you've not made any other arrangements, then you have to take, or whoever is your heir will have to go to court with or without a will, okay, because it doesn't matter whether you have a will or not. When you, well, it doesn't matter. It certainly does. You can control where it goes in your will, but your will has to be submitted to court in a petition, go through the probate process, and at the end of that process, a personal representative deed that transfers your name, the deceased person's name, from that property to wherever that property is to go, is the way in which a deed is changed. The ownership of property is changed when the owner dies. Let me repeat that. When a person who owns property and whose name is the only name on the deed, we're talking about right now, okay, just we'll get to more people later, and they die, if they have a will, then their will must be submitted to court and go through the process, the probate process, which will, after the, you know, all the publications and so on, it should be completed by a personal representative deed from the estate of the deceased person to the persons who are to receive the property. We won't get into who gets what under the law right now. Virginia is a little different, okay? And Virginia has, and you really, the law having to do with deeds and land, property, deeds are the title documents for a property. I explained that at the earlier part of the program. You always find them in the county where the property is geographically located, okay? So to change the name when somebody dies, the most common way, or in fact, the only way really, is to go through probate. If that person has not made any other types of, they haven't put something in their deed that would say, do something different, okay? An individual person I'm talking about now. Now, when more than one person owns property, and call me because I feel like I'm not being as clear as I'd like to be on this. Call me if you have questions, 800-450-7876, 800-450-7876 while I'm here on the air. Now, if more than one person's owns property, both of their names are 2, 3, 4 names can be on a deed. Any number of people's names can be on a deed, which is the title document saying who owns this property. When you have that situation, the persons whose names are on the deed are called tenancy. It's not tenant like a lease. There's a tenancy. So if you are married, if the two people's names who are on the deed are married, husband and wife, when they buy the property, even if you get married later, unless you were married when you bought the property, You have to be married when you bought the property. You then own that property as tenants by the entirety. Tenants by the entirety. And what that means is when one spouse dies, the other one automatically owns all of it. You don't even have to have a new deed. The other one owns all of it. You can have a confirmatory deed. A lot of people like to have a confirmatory deed that confirms that whereas, you know, lawyers like whereas clauses, whereas so-and-so and so-and-so, husband and wife, and own this property as tenants by the entirety, and whereas so-and-so died, leaving the survivor as the sole owner or even sole tenant, now therefore we confirm that this property only belongs to the survivor of the married couple. This becomes extremely important when you have a second or third marriage, okay, or a marriage, the first marriage, one of the spouses dies, okay, and what sometimes happens is in the first marriage, it's long, you have children, you raise the children and so on, and then one spouse dies. As tenants by the entirety, the surviving spouse now owns the entire property. The interest of the deceased spouse, the one that died first, is gone. Their children have no, if you have a blended family or whatever, their children have no interest in this property anymore. And so if the surviving spouse remarries and puts that second spouse's name on the deed as tenants by the entirety, husband and wife, when whichever one dies first, the next surviving spouse owns all of it. And that's how a lot of children have lost any interest that they may have had in their parents' home because the second spouse remarried and put the second spouse, the new spouse on the deed. You don't have to put that new spouse on the deed. You can do other things, okay? So we can talk about that, okay? You can say, one, you can keep it in your own name, okay? And so, and your will will then govern what, or your trust will then govern what happens to the property when you die, even if that new spouse is still alive. You can say, I give my new spouse a life estate in the property. You can do a deed with a life estate. And what that means is when you die, if your second spouse is still alive, they retain the right to live in the property for the rest of their life, okay? And then when they die, the persons that you have named in your will or the persons who would get from you under the will, under the law of intestacy, will then be entitled to get their share at that point. God, this day is going really fast. I'm going to break, and then I'll have another alternative that we are beginning to use a lot more of, because the life estate has certain things in it that are not always desirable. Okay? The life estate means that the people who get it afterwards are dependent on the life tenant to pay the taxes. Gotta go to break. Okay, sorry, going to break. I'll be right back.
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7: Senator Angela Also Brooks here with Congressman Glenn Ivey. 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

0: You're listening to Law Talk with Ethel Mitchell. I'm your host. 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It's the only kind of law that we do. Now, before the break, I was telling you about ownership of property by married people. Both names on the deed, tenants by the entirety. When one dies, the other one owns it outright. And any interest that the predeceased spouse had in the property is gone. If the spouse died, if the spouse marries again and puts the new spouse on the deed as tenants by the entirety, then if the first spouse died, then the second spouse owns it completely. And any children by the first spouse is extinguished. One of the ways in which you can avoid this result is by perhaps, instead of putting the new spouse's name on the deed as a owner, you can do a deed to yourself and give the new spouse, or anyone, you don't have to be married to do this, a life estate in the property, which means that even if you die first, that person has the right to live in the house for the rest of their life. And then when they die, it goes to whoever your heirs are. If you have a will, then the will govern the decision. Let's say you say, I want my property to go to my two children, subject to a life estate that I'm giving to somebody. You can do this not just for a spouse. You can do a life estate for anybody. It's helpful, say you have a disabled child, or you have a child who is just not able to take care of the financial burdens of house or whatever, then you have to make other arrangements. The problem is that the persons who get it after the life tenant dies, that's what they're called. It's called the remainderman. The remainderman's interest can be impacted severely if the person holding the life estate doesn't pay the taxes, doesn't keep the house up properly, so on and so forth like that. So what we're doing now, when people will come into the office with this kind of a situation, whether it's with a spouse or a child or anybody for that matter, you can give what's called a right of occupancy. Now, this isn't in the deed. This is written into your trust. And you can say, I give so-and-so the right to occupy this property, but usually we'll put some conditions on it. And it will say, they have to pay the expenses, keep the insurance, pay the taxes, et cetera, et cetera. And quite often we require them to allow your trustee to inspect the property on reasonable notice. They also have to stay in the home for most of the year, because one of the problems with the life estate is that if you do the life estate instead of the right of occupancy, is that they can rent the house. They can move out the house and rent it, and they still have the right to get the income from the property for their entire lifetimes, even if they're not living there. And often, usually, that is not the intention of the owner when they give somebody a life estate. They're just giving them a place to live. So when we do a trust for somebody, they have that intention, we write in the trust that that person has a right of occupancy, that they must live in the house. And if they move out of the house, either permanently or for a certain period of time, then the right of occupancy is terminated and your trustee maintains control over the property and takes it over and does whatever you say to do with it. Okay? So let's move on to the most common form of ownership when you have more than one person name on the deed or owning the property is when you have two or more people who are all owners. That's called tenants in common. Tenants in common. And whenever you see a deed and it has two or more persons on it, they're not husband and wife. The law defaults or presumes and states that they are tenants in common. And what that means is this. Let's say they're, keep it simple, we'll make it two people on the deed, two people's names on the deed, and doesn't say anything after their names, you know. Then that means that they each own an undivided one-half interest in the property. They each own a undivided one-half interest in the property. If there's three people, they each own a one-third interest. Four people each own a one-fourth interest in the property. And so when one dies, their share, let's take it back to two, their one-half interest goes to their heirs. Their share goes to their heirs. That can be who they named in their will. Or if they didn't, then you have to go to probate and you have to get that property. Even in a will, you have to go to probate and get that deed. Their share, their one-half share, put by the personal representative's deed into the name of either who they've named in their will or who their heirs are. That's how you get so many people with heir property, because each time somebody dies, it spreads out to all their heirs. And that's why we beg people to name, at least have a will that says, when I die, this is the person that I want to get my share. Okay, that's really, really important. It really is. Now, there's another type of property ownership that can be put on a deed, and that's called joint tenants. Joint tenants. So, two people own as joint tenants. So, let's say Robert Jones and Andrew Jones own this property as joint tenants. What that means is when either one of them dies, the other one owns it outright. It's kind of like a tenancy by the entirety. It is like a tenancy by the entirety. It's exactly the same thing, except this is done for non-married people. So, let's say you have a home that's inherited from your family, and it is now supposed to go to two sisters, okay? And the idea is that you want, if one dies, the other one to own it outright, okay? So you say sister one, sister two, as joint tenants. And you can say with rights of survivorship. That's what joint tenants means. But even if you don't say with rights of survivorship, that's what it means. It's very, very helpful when you want to keep it in the family. Keep it in the family. Don't go out to anybody married. But what it does is their children do not inherit. Okay? It stays in the family. And that is very, very helpful. I have clients where sisters have lived together all their life, or brother and a sister, or you just want the survivor to own it. Unmarried couples who live together for whatever reason, they don't want to get married, but they can put the deed in both names as joint tenants with rights of survivorship. So when one dies, the survivor will own it without having to go to probate or anything else, okay? That's joint tenants with rights of survivorship. It extinguishes the rights of the deceased person, but it goes without having to go to court to the survivor. You're listening to Law Talk with Ethel Mitchell. I have to go to break one more time, and two more times. But that is really an easy way to make sure that those that you want will get it without it fracturing, you know, into pieces. But it can be a problem when neither one of them want to break that. In other words, when each of them want their heirs to get the property. So I'll be back. I've got to go to break. Call in if you have questions. I'll be right back. You're listening to Law Talk with Ethel Mitchell.
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0: Welcome back. You're listening to Law Talk with Ethel Mitchell. I'm live today, and I'm here to answer your questions. I understand I have a caller on the air. I think it's Mr. Ray. You're on the air. How can I help you?
1: Good morning, Attorney Mitchell. Good to hear your voice and your advice. Yes, thank you.
0: Thank you.
1: Just got a question here. My wife passed. She has property, a condo, but it's not. I'm not on the deed because this was my second marriage. But she has a son. She has a son, and the property's in her name. And the property went through probate, and it was determined that I have a percentage, and a son also has a percentage.
0: Right.
1: And I offer him to buy me out. And he refused because he don't want to sell the property or buy me out. So I didn't want to go through the process of court process because I didn't want to create more of a problem than what it is. So I'm thinking of giving, maybe just give it to him without him paying me anything. And that's my question. That's my question right there.
0: You hit the nail on the head with what I was going to talk about next. And that is that when more than one person owns the property, everybody has to agree to everything that happens with that property, except for giving up their interest in the property. So you would have to, you're absolutely right. Either you have to give it to him, you have to give it to some. Now, you can give your share to somebody else if you wanted to. You could also force a sale. You may not want to do that either. Okay, no, I figured you didn't. Right. But that is the exact property, the problem. And that's why I want people to understand how important it is to have, to know whose name is on the deed, and then to have a properly drawn up will or trust to say who gets that property, you see.
1: Yeah, because right now I am at a place of, I think they utilize the word in care of the property. That's where I am.
0: Oh, boy. Well, when you say taking care of, does that mean you're paying the mortgage, you're paying the rental, or what? What do you mean? He doesn't live in the property?
1: He's there. He lives in the property. That's another reason why I didn't force the issue. Because when I married my wife, she moved in the home with me, and she gave the property for her son to live there. And that's where the problem lies. He's living there. So that's the reason why I don't want to force a sale, because he's already there.
0: Yeah. Okay. So, and I take it she died without a will.
1: That's correct.
0: Okay. Is there a mortgage?
1: Yes, there's a mortgage. Right now, her son is giving me the money, and I'm paying the mortgage. He's giving me the money to pay the mortgage.
0: So the house, the mortgage. Go on.
1: I'm sorry. I'll just let you know that the mortgage is being paid and taxes are being paid right now.
0: Okay. And whose name was the mortgage in?
1: Well, it's in my wife's name. But I called the bank, the mortgage people, and they changed. They put my name on there along with her name.
0: Oh, my goodness gracious. That was a problem. That's a problem. Because with your name on the deed, on the mortgage, you now will remain responsible for the mortgage, even if you deed the property to him. That's a problem. Yeah. This gives me a chance to really teach people something. The deed is the ownership document that says, and this is really a good example, your wife owns the property, so her name is on the deed. She had a mortgage, so that means that the mortgage, she had the responsibility to pay the mortgage, on the property. When she died, her estate then had the responsibility because it goes with the estate. If she had done a will that says this now goes to my son, then the estate could have, or the deed, the son could have gone to the bank and said, my mother gave me this property. I'm now the owner and the personal representative, which could have been you. You could have been the personal representative of the deed, of the estate, and you could have done a deed to him from her estate. And the bank would have had to accept that. Still, he would have to pay the mortgage, but you wouldn't be responsible for the mortgage, you see. If you do a deed giving the property to him, that will not relieve you from the responsibility of the mortgage. You see, that lien is on the property regardless of who owns it. There's a lien on the property. It's like you have a car, you sell the car to somebody else, but you didn't pay off the lien. They could get the car, yes, but they could also come after you. So I can't really advise you. I mean, of course, this is all, you know, there's no attorney-client relationship here, okay? But the reality is that once they put your name on the mortgage, then you become responsible for it. Even if he doesn't pay you, they can still come after you. That's the problem.
1: Okay, so...
0: And that's the problem of having multiple names on the same property. This is a really good example of that. So... On the one hand, you should have an estate done that says this is my wife's property and now it belongs to a percentage to you and a percentage to him. At least get that part done, okay? And that's clear. It sounds like you may have already done that, but you're kind of stuck, yeah. Quite honestly. You really are kind of stuck. Yeah, you really are, unless... He is willing to go to the... Now, you could do this. You could say to him, look, I am prepared to give you the property if you get the mortgage transferred to your name. And I don't mean just assign. This is important, Ray, okay? Don't just assign it because that still leaves you on the hook, okay? So he needs to go. The best way would be for him to refinance it in his name. And when he goes to refinance, you'll give him a deed. In other words, you'll say, I'm going to put this in your name, but only when you satisfy the mortgage that was in my wife's name. Are you following what I'm saying, suggesting here?
1: Yeah, I'm trying to write it down. Yeah.
0: Okay.
1: Yeah.
0: You want to get out from under the mortgage.
1: Yes.
0: Okay, you want to get out from under the mortgage, and this is a good lesson. Don't ever let somebody put your name on a mortgage that your name isn't on, okay? Unless there's some good reason for it. I mean, talk to a lawyer and find out why, you know. So, because a lot of times people will do that when somebody dies, and they don't have to do that. They don't have to do that unless you want to, okay? But in a situation like this, which is a perfect example of why it's so important to have the right names on your deeds. And when somebody dies, get it straight. So tell the boy you're going to give the house to him when he gets his own mortgage. Okay? Because you want to get out from under that mortgage. Because he could walk away and you still are stuck with that mortgage.
1: Yeah. But in turn, I don't want that to happen, but in turn, I can just sell the property. Is that correct?
0: You can force a sale, yeah. Yeah, you can force a sale, and then he he gets his half and you get your, whatever the percentage was, because that depends on the state. You get you would force what's called a either a partition, or the problem is you can't sell it by yourself either.
1: No, that's correct. Yeah.
0: Okay. So you have to sell it either. He has to agree to sell it, and then y'all split it according to the percentage interest.
1: Yeah, we okay. wouldn't do that. He emphatically denies that. I went through that with him over and over again.
0: He doesn't want that. Doesn't mean you can't do it. It just means that he doesn't want that. And being, you sound like a nice person, being the nice person you are, you may have decided, you know, well, okay, I won't do that. But you can do it. I mean, you can force it. But the key is for him to get his own mortgage and get you out from under that.
1: That's what I work with.
0: That's what you need to do. But don't give him, don't just give it to him, okay? As long as that mortgage is still there, don't just give it to him, because you're still on the hook for that mortgage.
1: So he had to refinance. I mean, my wife tried to have him get the mortgage before she passed. He did not follow through. And now, you know, it came upon me after her passing.
0: Yeah.
1: And when she was alive, he had a whole year to do it, but he just didn't do it. So, like, I'm going to come behind her and push him.
0: Yeah,
1: refinance.
0: Good luck, but that's a minuscule example of what happens with air property. With people, if people are listening about air property, everybody on a deed has to sign. Everybody, in order to get things done, or you have to force a sale, and that creates problems with the family. Very good question, though. Very good question. All right. Okay. Thank you for calling. Yes.
1: Mm-hmm.
0: Thank you for calling. I've got one more break I've got to go to right now, and then I'll be back. Okay? I'll be right back. I'll go to break now. Welcome back.
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0: Welcome back. This is the last break of the day. You're listening to Law Talk with Ethel Mitchell. I'm your host, Attorney Ethel Mitchell. The name of my law firm is Wills and Trusts, LLC. Give us a call so that we can advise you and prepare the appropriate document so that your legacy can be what you want it to be. You have the right, and I would say to some extent the duty and responsibility, to leave your property, your money, your assets in a responsible way. And you do that by making sure that you have a properly drawn up last will and testament and or trust that provides and distributes your assets to who you want in the way that you want it. Okay? That's important. That's really, really important. It is critically important that you have a copy of the deed to any property that you own or you think you own a part of. Even the properties of your parents and your grandparents and great-grandparents, you need to have a copy of the deed. And you need to look at that deed and bring it to a lawyer if it's not clear to determine who owns what and how much. Because it is only when the deed has been changed legally into the names of living people that then those living people can do something with that property. Either that, or when estate probates have been opened in the name of the deceased persons, and there are representatives appointed to probate those estates. And that is why a lot of property, especially what we call heir property, is tied up and you can't do anything with it, or it eventually gets sold for tax sale or whatever, because people who own a share, whether their name is on it specifically or they inherited it because their forefathers' names were on it and died, and that probate was never finished or there was no will or whatever, there are actually companies that I've heard of that do this kind of massive probate in different states because, you know, people spread out all over the place. And so, you know, you could easily have 30, 40, 50 heirs to one piece of property. And all of those heirs have to be identified. They have to sign the appropriate documents. They have to come to some kind of agreement on what can be done or what is to be done with the property. And just like the gentleman who just called a moment ago, it only takes one to just refuse, just won't do it, won't do it. If on the other hand, a will was done giving that property to him, personal representative deed could be done at the end of the probate to him pursuant to the will, then it would only be on that person to deal with the mortgage. It wouldn't be on the person who shares the interest because of the law of intestate succession. So it's very, very important that you have a deed and that when you have the deed, if there's something to

entirety, the surviving parent, on their share, but you still have the other two, okay? The other parent was elderly and sick, and so I was able to do another deed naming all three of them as joint tenants with rights of survivorship just by doing another deed, same people, joint tenants with rights of survivorship, got it recorded before one of them died. So when one of them died, the other two automatically owned the property without having to go through probate, without having to go through the expense and the delay and the potential confusion and difficulty that probate could have brought up. So there's a lot that you can do just dealing with a deed. There's a lot that you can do, but it's critically important that you have a lawyer look at your deed with you. Please don't try and do this yourself. And above all, please don't copy somebody else's deed. I've had so many people come to me where the husband and wife owned it. One of them dies. So then they go and do their own deed, just copy the old deed, tenants by the, put with the surviving spouse and a child, but put tenants by the entirety behind it. And it's just not right. I had one major problem with that years ago. So there's a lot that can be done with all these legal documents. Give us a call, Wills and Trusts, LLC. Phone number is 844-952-9455. 844-952-9455. You need a last will and testament, a power of attorney, a medical directive, perhaps a trust. You need somebody to look at your deeds. We always look at deeds, or we try to, okay? If you bring us a copy of your deed, and so many people don't even understand that a deed of trust is not your deed, that's your mortgage. So we can get deeds in D.C. and Maryland, but we can't online, that is, in Virginia. D.C.'s got a new system, too, that's not good, but it's brand new, and it's awful to work with. But anyway, we'll learn it. It's really important. So go down to wherever you need to go, or go online, call them up, and have them show you how to get a copy of the deed, or order one, you know, or physically go into the office and get one. It's really, really important. And then go to a lawyer that does estate planning work and get your will, your power of attorney, your medical directive done, and have them make sure that your deed is appropriate. If you need to put the deed in your trust, have them do a deed to yourself as trustee of your trust so that you can avoid probate on all that stuff, and it's already in the trust when you die, okay? If you just want a will, that's fine. That's fine. Say who gets what in your will. Have it drawn up. Have somebody explain to you what it means, what your options are, okay? And then know that your legacy will be in order. It will go where you want it to go. Your property will go where you want it to go. And it will be in the least expensive way, the least amount of taxes and fees and so on like that. Got to go to break. I got to go to, got to say goodbye, at least, okay? I'm going home, okay? Everybody take care. Be careful in all this heat. And enjoy the rest of the weekend.

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0: welcome, welcome to the Power Block, where we keep up with the Joneses on the Unk and Doc and live on the air, 1-800-450-7876 to join on. It's Juneteenth and Father's Day weekend. Hey, Unk, hey, Carly and Lisa, how y'all doing?
1: Good morning, good morning.
0: Good morning. Hey, Doc, you there? Doc is there.
2: I'm here. Good morning. Happy Juneteenth weekend, Father's Day weekend. Happy Father's Day, gentlemen.
0: Thank you.
1: Thank you very much.
0: Happy Father's Day, Vance and Unc. Appreciate you guys. Happy Father's Day to all the fathers out there as well.
1: Yes, I'm with you on that. Happy Father's Day. Yeah, Mother's Day, so now Father's Day. So us men need a happy Father's Day too sometime.
0: It's a great weekend. Great weekend. Nice weather planned.
1: Well, great week. Great week. Yeah. Gas is coming down. I've been damn $70-something a barrel. Man, I ain't seen that in a long time.
0: I noticed that yesterday when we was getting gas.
1: It's down to $3-something.
0: $3.75.
1: Two in a minute.
0: Where I was at yesterday.
1: Back to two in a minute.
0: Oh, that'll be good. Because we did go through. It was high. It was high down here. Yeah, I was wondering. It was pretty high for us.
1: Who ever believed we closed the Straits of Hormuz for weeks and weeks and months, and the gas never went over a dollar something a barrel. I mean, $100 a barrel?
0: Right.
1: Man, down to 70-something? Dropping to $3-something at the pump? Now, all y'all suffered for 2 months, paying $50, $75 more a gallon. But is it worth it? I mean, we got the Ayatollah gone. We got the Straits of Hormuz is open. We got the 20% of the world gas flow. Guess what? We even got 13 to 14 tankers that never been to America but coming here to buy oil. That's amazing. I mean, and if we just let it go like that, I mean, at first Trump was a bad man. But one thing we do know, he is the man. He done killed Ayatollah. He done killed the next group. Then he killed the next group. And guess what? He's dealing with the Ayatollah's son. Trump just killed his mama, his daddy, his sisters, his cousin. Trump killed them all. And he still got, and I heard for the first time this week that he spoke and said he agreed with the agreement. I ain't never heard the Ayatollah say anything like that. Now you got a leader that say, okay, let's make a deal. The deal is going to be hard. It's 14 points. The only thing making it Iran and Straits is the eighth paragraph. Everything else is, you know, it's normal. But if we let this agreement last for the next 2 months, it's going to be good. I just want to get that out there, Mike. We have been there a couple of weeks. Just want to get that out.
0: I guess people really don't understand until it, you know, really affects them. Like, what does that mean? What does that mean to the average American, I guess? It's like, are they going to save money here? How does all that, you know, equate to our everyday life? And when I don't think people understand, I don't even understand yet.
1: We're already saving money.
2: Well, not all we got. How do we save money?
1: We just, diesel is going down around the world. Not a bit out of the country, seen other little places, but diesel is off the chain. And diesel is going down around the world. All the little countries that we don't think about, they buy diesel too. And that diesel is high as hell. And we got to realize.
2: Why did it go up?
1: Well, we know why it went up. Well, let's not play games here. Nobody in the world 47 years wouldn't
2: like
1: do that.
2: Something great happened was we reset to where we were in the first place because something happened that caused it to go up in the first place.
1: Can I say something that you just said? You just said something that don't make sense. We're not resetting like the first place, but we killed the Ayatollah. We done had the ships over there blocking the Straits when any other deal was signed. It's not the same thing. Come
2: the straits were open before he attacked Iran. And again, to Mike's point, what does that have to do for the American people? How does that benefit America today?
1: It benefits celebrating America. We don't have to listen to the ISO.
2: How does it benefit
1: animals,
2: Americans who had to pay a dollar more for gas? And all the other things that we had to
1: take care of 40,000 of their own people in 1 month. Do you care about that?
2: They should be able to afford it because
1: 40,000 people they killed in 1 week and not a month. Do you care about the 40,000 people they killed in 1 week?
2: Actions that got
1: talking. Go ahead. Go ahead. You talk.
2: So thank you for undoing what you started. Appreciate you.
1: She got to finish.
2: We going to say thank you for undoing what you started in the first place. Thank you for getting our gas prices back.
1: Thank you for the deal we just signed. That's what we said. Let's see what this deal
2: did. You the one that got it closed? Wow, we really got a low bar.
0: There's many things that...
1: He didn't get it closed. He closed it. He didn't get it closed. He closed it. You got it back. You got messed up, honey. I'm sorry. The man went over there and took care of a man's business. Okay.
2: The man went over there and got us into a form and shouldn't have been in the first place.
1: But the Ayatollah, the one that's there now, he just killed his parents. Now, what would you do if a man killed your parents and telling you to sign this agreement? What would you do?
2: I would sign the agreement and be plotting for my return. That's what I would be doing. I wouldn't be so obvious. I might be signing agreements, but, you know, holding out for the revenge, because what I wouldn't do is let you get away with that. What I might be doing is playing nice right now while I regroup. That's what I might be doing.
1: Play nice. When did Iran ever play nice? When did they ever play nice in 47 years?
2: We ain't seen it yet, huh? The ink's not dry. I appreciate all your enthusiasm. It's wonderful to hear that you're so enthusiastic this morning. But
1: you keep saying what we saw.
2: We'll see what we see. How about that?
0: Many people are looking at the difference.
1: I agree with you 100%. We will see.
0: They're comparing. Of course, there a lot of them are comparing the Obama and the Trump deal.
1: No way it's the same, Mike. I can give you a reason why it's the same, because Obama said in 10 years, which is in 2015, he said in 10 years that Iran have a right to build a nuclear bomb because the deal only lasted 10 years, okay? That was Obama's deal. And they were going to be up there because Trump even went in because they were getting ready. It's 10 years that they were getting ready to put that thing together. Is that the deal was over that Obama made? It was only for 10 years. And that was in 2015. Now it's 11 years. Trump put a stop to all that. And you can say what you want. It ain't the same deal that Obama never went over there. We ain't put one troop on the ground. And we got the Straits of Hormuz open. We got Iran and check. Of course they got bombed. They 90 million people. What the hell you think they're supposed to have? And they've been building and making buying bombs forever. What the hell you think they're supposed to do?
0: Let's take a quick, I want to get this call in before we get a break. That's Ms. Robinson. How you doing, Ms. Robinson? Ms. Robinson, you there?
3: Yes, I'm here. Good morning, Dr. Connelisa. How are you, sweetie?
2: I'm well this morning. How are you?
3: Oh, I'm blessed. I'm gonna make this short and sweet so you all can continue to speak. But I called to wish Mike, Cordell, and Vance happy Father's Day. And also happy Juneteenth.
0: Thank you so much.
1: Thank you.
0: Appreciate that. Absolutely. So glad to hear you and making sure you're doing well. You feeling well?
3: Yeah. I'm coming along. I'm doing better.
1: For a couple of weeks. Good.
3: Look, continue to pray for me, but I'm going to tell you, you all being off I kind of went off myself.
1: Well, you know what?
3: Hey, I didn't hear you all.
1: We went off because we need a few dollars, not from you, though. We don't want you to send none of your money. But with all these rich guys and women out there talking all that trash, we went on the air because of you.
3: Yeah, well,
1: then we will be back off the air the next 2-3 weeks. We'll be off the air for good the next couple of weeks. So we ask you again. And we might give you the cash app number. But go ahead, Ms. Rob. I'm sorry.
3: You know what? You really have to kind of change the program around a little bit so people can listen, and they will send in their donations. They will continue to support you. So
0: thank you.
1: Thank you very much. Thank you.
3: Pray over, because I've enjoyed you all from day one when you first came on.
1: 14 years ago.
3: Yes, I was with you from day one, and I've been hanging in here. But as I told you all, I don't like to talk about politics. So that's me speaking. It turns me off. But anyway, you all have a blessed day. And like I said, continue to have a beautiful, beautiful Father's Day tomorrow, both of you.
1: Thank you very much.
0: Bye bye. We pray for you. Get David out loud.
1: Okay.
0: Happy
1: Father's
0: Day. David, definitely Father's Day. So we stay right there. We'll be right back to Power Block with Bubba Jones.
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0: and dial right here on the WLAM network. 1-800-450-7876 is the number. Have you guys noticed how many people now are celebrating Juneteenth? I mean, you have a lot of even non-blacks who are actually celebrating Juneteenth. Do y'all find that interesting?
1: Yeah, well, yeah. I mean, well, Juneteenth is an important day. I mean, I hate to say it, President Trump, the only one that proposed making it a federal holiday. I mean, I'm just saying, he's the only president ever proposed making Juneteenth a federal holiday. So I know black folks, we love Juneteenth, but nobody else proposed a holiday besides Trump. So I'm just
0: But isn't Juneteenth technically the day we were free way before Juneteenth? It was just the day that we found out.
1: Mm-hmm. Yeah.
0: Because really the Emancipation is when we were technically free based on the signing of it. But it was 2 years later that we actually learned of it. So for 2 years, and that could be that, you know, many people have their different reasons why that was. You know, of course, you have speculation that they didn't want to tell because they want to extend the free labor, or that's just how slow that, you know, the information traveled because you didn't have internet, didn't have phone. Most information traveled by word of mouth, or it was through, you know, rail or horse or anything like that. So, but as you say, it's now becoming a very important day as a holiday. So I just thought that was interesting.
1: Well, you got to realize that when the Civil War, when blacks are free, people out Midwest, like Kansas and up in the Midwest area, they didn't know that the war was over until 6 or 7 months after the war was over. They would see a fight up in Kansas and Missouri and all up in that area back in the day.
0: Yeah, because it was what, Galveston? Juneteenth started in Galveston, Texas? Really? I don't know if that's where it began. Because remember, in D.C., that's why they were celebrating Emancipation Day, because they were actually celebrating the day of when we actually became free.
1: When we became free, Mike, that's because we were free, because America had paid all the slave owners for slavery in D.C. So that means all the government paid for our freedom. You see, before everybody else.
0: They paid the slave owners.
1: That's exactly right. Mm-hmm.
0: Mm-hmm. Mm-hmm.
1: They paid them. So every black in D.C., which is not a state, were free. But they did pay.
0: Mm-hmm.
1: And everybody else during the Civil War, after the Civil War ended, had to free the slaves.
0: So basically, they paid for our freedom.
2: I guess it depends on where you are, because I don't know that I feel like more people are celebrating it. I think, you know, it's, you hear about it and depending on where you are and what the culture is, and what I mean by the culture is, like, you know, the culture in terms of how people feel about social justice and things like that, you know, then there definitely is a acknowledgement of it. And I guess it also depends, too, on, you know, the size of the black community in the area you live, because I don't know that I feel like it's, like, really being heralded. I don't feel like it's being ignored, but, you know, I don't know that I feel like it's something that people are, like, fully wrapping themselves around. I think part of the issue this year for folks is just the tentative feelings that people have just about our country. And so Juneteenth may be a little elevated because, you know, we're celebrating the 250th anniversary of the country, but people have really strong feelings about how they feel about that celebration, even, and that us hitting that mark with some, with, you know, just their current feelings about the administration. So,
0: I got a question to both of y'all. Now, I know we're celebrating 250 years, right? So, but where did 400 years of slavery come in? Like, if we have 400 years of slavery, but the country is celebrating 250 years, where do we get this 400 years in slavery?
1: Well, the 250 years started with George Washington, 1776. But it was slavery in the country way before George Washington. Because George Washington, you got to remember, for you to be the first president, you had to be a strong dude. Now, well, George Washington had slaves, but his cousin was a super rich guy in their family. That's who backed George to be the first president. Because the cousin was super rich. But he was rich because he owned a lot of slaves. Now, George owned slaves also, but he didn't own them like his cousin did. His cousin was a hustler. He was making the money. So George was the guy. In order to be the president, you got to be an important somebody in America to be the first president. And that's what happened. His cousin didn't want to be president. His cousin just backed George. Right. Go ahead.
0: So that means that...
2: Well, the other piece, Mike, is that I don't know if you're familiar with the 1619 Project, but that kind of is like the marker of slavery. Not that, to your point, you know, America is 250 years old, so clearly it didn't have 400 years of, well, let me just say it like this. 1619, the ship comes, 20 enslaved Africans to Jamestown, Virginia. And so that's the first time that they know for certain that slaves landed in America. And that was well before 1776 when America became an official nation.
0: That was when under England rule, though, right? That was under England rule. So are they, or are we calculating it based, because I believe, and I have to do more research as I am, but slavery was more in the Caribbean, more in, you know, because I believe, and I got to, but I'm still trying to understand how 250 and 400 coincide with each other for part of our history. I mean, does that make sense?
2: It does, but again, remember, we had people coming to America before America became America, you know, and so, but that included slaves. And so just because
0: it was black people that came here that was non-slaves that came to America before it was organized at America. So,
2: but I think the point is slavery. The question is black people came.
0: Well, here's what I'm trying to figure. Why is it that we never talk about the free blacks even before? Why is we're always shaped in a slavery narrative? Even every time you equate black people, it's always shaped around a slave narrative. Whether it's our origin, whether it's this. So the Moors were here, or they came here way before slavery. But every time you talk about black people, you talk about slavery. So I don't understand. I'm trying to figure that out. I mean, it makes me just wonder. I mean, just like we hate to have the discussion of, was integration good for us or integration wasn't good for us? I mean, far as black people having real conversations. We hate to have real conversations. We'll be right back, though. 1-800-450-7876. 1-800-450-7876. We'll be right back.

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0: with the Joneses. Like I just started on a new conversation as to when you think about it, because, you know, Doc, I was looking up at 1619, as you said, the first documented slave of the English colony arrived in Virginia. However, prior to that, early 1600s, the black people that arrived were not just slaves. There were some. You had some that were indentured servants. You had free laborers. You had sailors. You had translators. And you had skilled workers. And one particular that stands out is a person called Anthony Johnson, the Johnson boy. Anthony Johnson was Virginia, and he arrived as a indentured servant, eventually got his freedom. He became a land owner, and crazy to be, he had slaves. One of the first black men. And by the late 1600s, 1700s, you have free black communities that existed in Virginia, Maryland, New York, and other colonies. So my point is, we just never hear these stories. You never talk about it. What always is mostly talked about is our slave background. And I think that does something to us psychologically. And I think that's psychological warfare on us to keep us in a bondage mind frame. That's just, you know, a kind of thought that if you always are told that you were somebody's slave or somebody's property and all that, not knowing your true history, it's a whole mental thing. And I think we've fallen into that. Let's go to William in D.C.
1: Hello, can you hear me, William?
0: Yes, William, we can hear you.
2: Yes, good morning.
1: Yeah, good morning. I just want to say this, that George Washington, he was a land surveyor. And he ended up with the most land. And generals in war, that war and other wars in the U.S., they had the most to lose. That's why they were out front. George Washington had the most to lose. There was a what's this guy, General Lee?
2: General Lee.
1: Memorial where all the soldiers are buried over the bridge, and that was his land.
2: Oh, the cemetery.
1: Yeah, that was his land.
0: You talk about Mount Vernon. You talk about Mount Vernon.
1: Yeah, that was his land. So the generals out front, they had the most land, and they had the most to lose. That's why they were so serious about whatever they was, you know, because they had real skin in the game. But if you're a land surveyor and you end up with the most land, that's like a banker ending up with the most money. You just stole something from somewhere. You're stealing. So that nobility and all that they attached to the first president, I don't see it that way. Right? And then let me say this too about the... Go ahead.
0: I was going to ask you. So in your opinion, if you are told the true history that you weren't just slaves, but yet you were owners of land developing, you had free even in the 1600s, and that was taught to you over and over again, would that do something to your psyche versus you being told you're a slave all the time?
1: No, let me say this. We weren't slaves. We were enslaved people. So we were people who were enslaved. So that's a difference in my psychic or whatever you call it. And this guy you talked about, black man who was rich and owned slaves, that's not noble to me. I don't care what color you are. If you own slaves, there's shame. You should have shame attached to you, right? And so, but we in America, black folks, we can take on this Stockholm syndrome. We think we start thinking like our captors, and we start believing what they think is noble. It becomes noble to us. Whoever is enslaved in mind should be shamed. And I don't really view black people as. Let me just hold on. Let me say one more thing. That 400 years, and then 250 years. That's because when we came, it wasn't no America till we got here and got busy. And after we got here and started laying our lick down, then you got a country. They tried to get America going before. So we put this thing together. Right? That's why why it's 250. Yeah, okay, man, I'm through. All right.
0: Thanks, man. Appreciate you. Thanks, man. Say, Uncle, so I don't know. Let me ask you guys a question. So if I kept telling you about Moors versus enslavement, what gives you greater empowerment?
2: You said the Moors, you say?
0: If I'm telling you about Moors versus enslavement, what gives you greater empowerment?
3: I mean, I don't see why it has to be one or the other. I don't see why it can't be.
0: Well, here's why I'm asking. Let me just say, you know, I and if we could just answer the question. I am answering the question. Okay, go ahead.
3: That's
0: go
3: my ahead. Answer. I'm a person who believes two things can be true at the same time, both and, not either or. I think it depends on the context of the conversation that you're having. If you are having a conversation about enslaved people who came from a rich heritage and were instrumental in world culture and establishing civilizations and things like that, that's an empowering story to me. We start with where we started, but we acknowledge the enslavement of who we are. We acknowledge that there's the gentleman you mentioned. We acknowledge all things instead of just telling one through line. We tell, or several through lines, we tell the one through line. This is who we started out as.
0: So
3: this is where we've lived. This is what happened. And this
0: point,
3: is where we are now.
0: A key point to you said is acknowledge. We don't just acknowledge enslavement. That is, the bondage is a synonym with black people. And it has, to me, put us in a mindset of victim and inferiority. And we sit there and say, hey, you guys need to tell us our history. You need to teach our history in schools. You need to do this. We are asking your captive to teach history about us, as opposed to teaching the empowering history about us. I think that we, every time you hear about it, because you don't talk about, you talk about, many people talk about the atrocities that we've had in America, but they skip over the early 1900s when we evolved out of it and how prosperous we really were. We skip over. We tell you that your Black Wall Street was destroyed, but never told you it was rebuilt by the blacks that created it. So it always gives us a dark shadow about us. And I think that has a psychological effect on us. I just, you know, because if you look at the Jewish community, yeah, they've had the crazy things happen to them, but they don't dwell on the craziness that happened to them. But we do.
3: I think the Jewish community is a great example of a people who look back to their heritage and acknowledge the Holocaust.
0: They acknowledge it, but I also think we do ourselves
3: a disservice when we try to compare who we are and what
0: we're not. I'm shaping how we deal with it. I'm not trying to compare one being worse than the other, but why is one story greater than the other?
3: I don't think it's a matter of greater, and that's why I think comparison is not a good thing, because if I'm looking at their story and saying, well, look how they handled it, and we're not handling it the same way, that's the comparison.
0: I don't think we should do that.
3: I think we should be allowed to deal with our own situation. the way that we need to deal with
4: but
3: it.
4: We can acknowledge
3: what you're saying, Mike. We can acknowledge what you're saying. We can.
4: Yeah, we'll
3: but we can also

0: 1450 WOL, where information is power.
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4: Hi, I'm Sorrell Jones Cooper. 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
5: For me, the most rewarding part of being an owner is that we are able to give back a little bit of confidence. 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
3: This is Boss Talk, inspiration from CEOs right here in the DMV.
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0: You keep up with the nose, but I put it up this week. Message. Oh yeah. So for all of you, you already know we haven't been on, and I think I told most of you guys they have raised our rates, and we were deciding whether is it more expensive? It's definitely more expensive now. And so if you'd like to give and things like that, and want us on the air, many of you guys called me and texted me, and we had conversation, and I appreciate that. So, but if you want to actually give right now, you can to FJG0817. That's our Cash App. FJG0817. FJG0817. And so we'll talk more about it during the whole show and things like that. Anthony, what's your thoughts on Carmelo Anthony?
1: Let me get my Cash App. Let me get my Cash App also.
0: Yeah.
1: Also, my Cash App is the $Cornell, CORNELJ 63. It's $Cornell, CORNELJ 63. That's my Cash App number. Please, we need your help. I want to thank Claude Freeman. He's in a very generous deposit this week. Mac, which is Michael. He had Tony and his daughter Ashley they from GW. They sent a nice donation. But we need at least a certain amount of week to keep this show on the air. They done doubled our rates. So please, all y'all entrepreneurs out there, you got an LLC, you got a business, you can write whatever donate you don't here. You can write it all. That will be your write-off. So we really appreciate it. My Cash App is $Cornell. CORNELLJ 63. Thank y'all. We look for y'all help to stay on the air.
0: FJG0817. FJG0817. Thanks, y'all. What's y'all thoughts on Carmelo Anthony?
1: He stabbed a man, a young man died, and the jury spoke. And they keep saying it was an all-white jury, but it wasn't an all-white jury. You had three Hispanics, you had a couple of Asians, and you had a Muslim brother on there. So it was not an all-white jury. And what they did, they struck down a couple of black jurors, and that's what every jury you have your strikes that you can strike who you don't want on a jury. So that's how I go. I mean, but he got convicted by a jury. It wasn't a black, but it was Spanish, Asian, and a Muslim. We here begging to stay on the air. He killed somebody. He raised almost $700,000 within the first 2 weeks. His mom and daddy got a brand new house. And somebody must have told him that you got a chance. And he went in there sending the $600,000 for him to get a defense. He then went in there with some all brands. And that's what done happened. He didn't spend the money for defense. His mom and dad bought that new house within the first month. You take my word, please just look it up.
0: Because you got many people saying that it was, they're making it a real racist.
1: And they're making it a racist issue. Everything is racist. That's what I'm saying. You can't, come on. Come on. The man bought a knife to school, young man. He went into their tent. And they tried to say, look, please, this is our stomping ground. This is how we talk to each other. We don't really want you sitting here. Just listen. And he wouldn't go. And that's what happened. So, I mean, it's not.
0: Do you think it's just the sensation of the news trying to stir things up? Because I was thinking about this. As long as we've been on the air, we have seen Trayvon Martin. We have seen Floyd, Michael Brown. We have seen a lot of these types of things. Not to try to compare
1: George Floyd. They tried to compare George Floyd, the Martin Luther King, and he was taking fentanyl

0: Well, that's again, Mike. We all run to any issue that we can raise as victimhood. And what about the parents of the young man that was killed? Now, they having a hard time because they getting threats all across the, everywhere across the globe. And they son the one that got killed. I mean, so there's a white, black guy kill a white guy. You see what, you see the justice there? I mean, the guy, little man is still dead, but I mean, I don't know. Should he got 35 years? I don't know. I don't know. That's not our choice to call. We didn't have a hand in that.
1: I think
2: two things can be true at the same time. I think no one should be murdered, period. Full stop. Nothing else to say. No one should be taking the life of another individual. Unless your life is being in imminent danger, you should not be taking somebody's life, period. And I think we need to be able to own things in the truth of what it is and just acknowledge that. But at the same time, we also need to acknowledge that we do have a justice system that doesn't always pair out for the person who is being prosecuted. Now, I don't know all the ins and outs of the case because I wasn't there. The things I have heard is, like, the judge may have had a relationship with the prosecutor. We did hear about the jurors, and Unc, you're correct. That happens with jurors all the time, but should it? If we're saying that you are supposed to be judged by a group of your peers, then somebody who looks like you should be allowed to be on that jury. And I think those are the things that perpetuate the constant racism conversation, because there are elements of things that happen when black people are involved, and there are a number of cases of white teenagers who kill people who got probation or who got 10 years and didn't get 35 years. And so I think those things are worthy of looking at. I think they're worthy of being called out. I think, but should this young man have killed that child? No, period.
1: Well, he shouldn't have even been there to provoke it.
2: No, I agree.
1: And he should. I mean, but so I it's hard to, and I know we got to go to break first, but it's hard to bring any kind of justification when you were dead wrong. Because it makes it seem as if we are understanding it was wrong, but it just doesn't make the, especially if you look at our community overall, when we are victimizing each other. But then we say, well, it's a racist society that is putting us in this situation.
2: Okay, but with all those things being true, give us black jurors, because that's also supposed to be part of the justice.
1: Okay, we'll handle that when we come back as far. But that's the case. I mean, you're supposed
2: to. But
1: an
2: it should
1: attorney,
2: be fair.
1: You're supposed
2: if you're
1: going
2: to say a jury of your peers, put your peers on there.
1: But
2: that's
1: it is minority.
2: It's not that hard.
1: He did.
2: It's not
1: Let's
2: that
1: be
2: hard.
1: Right back. Let's be right back. We're going to break. You're talking 2 minutes.
0: He said, not dead, okay.
1: He told me 2 minutes.
2: I was like, what happened? What happened?
1: Yeah, I don't get it. I mean, you say what they should have gave him peers, you know, or a person that looked like him. And that was the whole crust of.
2: But isn't that what's supposed to happen, though, Mike?
1: No, a good attorney is supposed to put. He's supposed to make that happen. My attorney is supposed to get that.
0: The prosecutor gets strikes, the defense gets strikes. You can strike, you got, I think, 6 strikes apiece, and you can strike who you want. You got. And before you find, you can strike who you want.
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0: Keep Up with the Joneses. We live on the air. I mean, so, and we're still talking about the Anthony. And Doc was talking about principality. Go ahead, Doc. You talk about the principle of the matter.
1: Yeah, I get the jury selection process and all of those things. I understand the tactics of the lawyers, and I get all that. I'm simply saying that for a juror to be released from the opportunity to serve on a jury because he or she is an educator makes absolutely no sense to me to say the person cannot be objective. That would be like saying no women can be on rape cases because you're a woman. Or, you know, there are so many ways in which we show up and you're asking people to be objective. If that principle stands true to most trials, a lot of people would be exempt. And that's solely what I'm saying, to say that because they were educators, they were released from being on a jury just is not what I think is fair and equitable. Because you're making a call about a person that, again, that would be like saying, okay, I could never serve on a rape trial because I'm a female.
0: But here's the thing that I kind of think about when I hear that type of philosophy. That had nothing to do with whether this gentleman stabbed that guy or not. That gives like justification of why he may have been mistreated, but not on the act of what he did. Instead of being like, this guy provoked it and stabbed this guy. Regardless of who was on the jury board, let's look at that particular situation. And so how is it racist when you look at the act? And how are we trying to say, okay, this is racist. Some part of this is racist. And we should ignore what he did. Because some part of this, I'm saying overall, Archie, you got people that are in there protesting that this is racist. And they've done this time and time again on same scenarios where we were dead wrong, but we are calling it racist. So how do other communities look? And then at the same time, we are just as violent with one another in our own communities. So how do you think people look at us? How do you think they are? And then, as Ankh said, his parents got over $700,000.
2: Yes.
0: $700,000 and bought new houses and bought cars and things like that. How do you think this is perceived?
2: The little boy with you.
1: I agree with you on all of that and say we can still have a full conversation. Like, all things can be true at the same time. What you just said.
2: Everything can't be true at the same time.
1: 1,000% true at the same time, it could be true that a victim
0: we're victimized.
1: Especially young black men in jail more often than any other group.
0: Young black males are out there doing things as well.
1: So are other people. So are other people, and they don't get the same amount of jail time.
0: I'm not saying they are, but we have to hold ourselves accountable. I don't have anything to do with other people.
1: Again,
0: I have everything to do with us.
1: Part of the conversation. We can have that conversation while still saying the other point. Like, it is a comprehensive conversation.
0: Well, here's how I don't see that to be the truth. Because if my daughter comes down and she has done something wrong, and I'm saying, yeah, you did something wrong, but Sally in your class do it too. That doesn't teach accountability to her. Because I give her to say, oh, other people do this. That's not holding anybody accountable. And we don't hold our community accountable because
1: we
0: always
1: say. But that's not what we're talking about.
0: That's the crust. That's not true. What are you talking about? We're talking about I'm the traditional system in my house. It's the same thing as me teaching her that. And the traditional system was on the fact that he stabbed someone. It had nothing to do with anybody else. It had nothing to do with how we treat anybody else. So why do you say, oh, a white man can do it and he don't get what he got? So now why are we comparing a white man to this case right here? Mm. How is that justified? They say, okay, y'all not accountable. You pushing the buck. Like, you don't push the buck. That we kill.
2: You know what happened, Mike? In our community. What happened was that money that was donated for Carmelo Anthony's defense. And we know that's not what happened because the parents, they started spending the money faster and they got it. They went in there with a defense, but the government put on a month-long prosecution. And when it came to defense to put on their witness, they did a half a day. Okay? Now, I always say, when you hire a lawyer and you're not going to put in defense, what the hell you hiring a lawyer for? Especially if he is innocent, put him on the stand. If you got to put somebody up there, go get a couple of his classmates. Put somebody up there, but they don't have nobody. They closed their case on the same day they received the case. If it's your day is the day, guess what? They put a couple of weeks ago, I think his mom was one, and that was it. That's not a $600,000 defense. And first person that after the verdict, it was his parents and his lawyers. I'm so sorry. Sorry, I'm going to jail for 35 years. And you sorry? You're right, you sorry. You sorry ass didn't put on the damn defense. That, you're very sorry.
0: You're
2: right.
0: Sorry,
2: that's $600,000 for me to buy the best lawyer I can in Texas to go up there and whip that prosecutor behind. That's what he should have did with the money. Okay? Now, they saying they sorry now after they spend the money and he going to jail. They sacrificed that little boy for money.
0: Mm.
2: I hate to say it that way, but that's the way it looked to me. You see, I didn't donate. Nobody donated money to keep us on the air. But if you donate money, guess what you want? You want us to stay on the air. Just like they donated for his defense fund. Now, you look at a defense, do you see anything worth a defense fund? Come on. I mean, be real. That's the point.
0: A good attorney would have put it in another jurisdiction.
2: Mike,
0: I didn't have defense
2: for anybody. Right. So once you a trial, you can have anybody come and tell a daggone lie, do anything, just have that jury go in there and say, okay, well, we put on a hell of a case here. Instead of putting on nothing, for $600,000-$700,000 that they donated, and you don't even have a good defense lawyer, something's wrong. That young boy was huge. He didn't even know what he was doing. He was surprised. Son, you said, when they first approached him, they said, you alleged to have stabbed him. He said, ain't no alleged, I did it. He said that. Do y'all want to go look at it yourself? Look it up. Don't take but a minute. He said, I did it. It was no alleged. Yes, I did it. That's what he told the cops. And right there, standing there when it happened. And y'all, look, I'm sorry if I look a little deeper than you all, but that's why we're on the show here. See, my job is to look a little deeper than what you say happened. They say Michael Brown had his hands up. They still say hands up, don't shoot. They don't say that police officer had a busted eye socket. They don't say that. And Michael Brown never was on his knees put up, don't shoot. Never said a word, don't shoot. But that's what we do. We bleed black when we want to bleed black. Normally, we don't care nothing about a black. But anytime it's a racial situation that you can make out of it, then there you go. I seen outside the trial there that you had whites on one side and blacks on the other side. I seen that. But hey, look, and I look. You talking to somebody that been to prison? I done been over 20 years in the prison during my lifetime. I know what goes on in prison, and I know that some people need to be in prison. Some people don't. So, you can say what you want. Every time I got caught doing something, you know what? I did it. Okay?
1: Well, again, I know what? I think it's true at the same time.
2: We'll be right back. We'll be true at the same time.

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13: they know how to do it, right?
14: 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Are we back? Are we back on? We back.
13: Oh, okay. 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
14: Oh, no. Oh, we back. Oh, welcome back to the Power Block, where we keep up with the Joe. So the question that was asked, here's the question. And if you want to, you know, call in to weigh in, you can. Was integration... did integration help us or hurt us? Was we better before integrating or proving that we needed to integrate or after? You want to start first? We'll go to the panel. Which one do you think of?
13: Well, I mean, I know we were better off looking out for each other before we became long hair. Fake hair, fake eyelashes, fake makeup, fake everything. Gucci bags, Louis bags, Chanel bags. Yeah, we were a much better person. But we shopped and we did. We oppressed each other. Now what we do, we got black folks out there trying to oppress white folks. I was shit. Why would you wear a Chanel bag to work? Why? White women don't do that. That Chanel bag is when you want to show your Chanel outfit. But you want to take your Chanel bag to work and your coworker, look at this crazy. How many months she saved to buy that bag? You know what I'm saying? But that's what our people do. But we were poor. We all stuck together. Then we were together. I mean, that's how I was. And before the 1970, 75% of all households had a man and a woman in it. I don't have to change that. That's how it was, okay? And I've seen men go in household where women had 6, 7, 8 children. He still went in there and became the man of the house. That's a strong man to me. I don't know what it is to you. But whenever a man step up and do his job and be the man of the house, he got all my respect. But that's what I love men. I love men to be men. But nowadays, a man can't be a man, and we know why. So I'm going to leave it at that.
14: What's your thoughts, Doc?
0: Well, like I was saying before, I would really want to be able to examine what was the education system like? What was, you know, the factors that, because we were coming out of slavery, coming into Jim Crow, and the reality is the terrain was very different. You know, we didn't, being all black, what did that mean back then? Because I feel like when we think about these things and have these conversations, the context matters. And so are we better off? Well, what were we?
14: Let me answer, because this is something that we really studied, because it was a real question. Even through Jim Crow era, we prospered more. And this is to give you an example, because we was having this conversation, some men was having this conversation yesterday. At lunch, we was having a conversation. You know how you say, oh, they treat us like crap and all like that in our streets. Remember, we created so many things. Even when white people used to, their streets used to be so filthy, because they would, the horses would do with their business, humans would do their business, trash is everywhere. We the ones who created the street sweepers.
13: Mm-hmm.
14: We created the stoplights. We created so many inventions because we had to. Because these things was making our communities better. Because we had to do this for ourselves. Because nobody, and you know what happened? They took those very things that we improved our communities from. Go and see and just really look at black inventors. During the 1900 to 1945, look at the patents.
0: Did they do those in purely black settings, or did they?
14: Yes,
0: use
14: they
0: in
14: had
0: integrated
14: to because they did it in black settings because they could not or would not do business with white people. These were making our community. We had bus companies. We had taxi companies. We had restaurants out the yin yang. We had hotels. We had banks. We had insurance companies. We had everything that you could think of. We had it.
13: We had magazines.
14: Hair products. We had magazines. We had everything that you could think of.
0: And I understand that because we didn't have access.
14: But here's the thing. Here's the thing. The Asians, even though they have access to other communities, even to this day, they shop for them within their cells. Mm. And they can go and buy something from white people if they want, but they don't. They will prefer to shop within their self. So we didn't need white people to make us better. We didn't need the integration of white people to make our communities better. But we that's what integration did, and that's what integration said. Now I can go into Charlie's kitchen and get some meatloaf as opposed to going over here to Bob's and getting pork chops. But yet, this was the very thing, even our mentality is like that today. The same mentality that from there is now. We will not support, we will rather support another person before we support our own.
0: And that is a sad reality. I agree with that 1,000%.
14: That is sad.
13: It didn't get that way overnight.
14: It didn't get that way overnight. But we are there, full pledge, full force. We are there. That's a sad reality.
13: It's not a good look, Mike. That's for sure.
14: It is absolutely crazy. It is absolutely crazy.
13: Well, they've been using our people for the longest, and our people is just like the Pied Piper. We're going to follow. We're not leaders. Our point is we don't have leaders today. Well, we don't recognize leaders today. I mean, it's very hard for us to get together to recognize a leader right now.
14: Many of those leaders, quote unquote leaders, are raping us. It's about that game.
13: Exactly. But that's what I'm saying. Who do we have that's truly a leader in our community? That we can listen to. We don't have to follow, but we can just listen to. You don't have to follow somebody. Well, I don't know. You know what I heard yesterday from Mondamin, the socialist Democrat in New York? He told all Democrats that y'all going to have to get on board and follow their lead. So if you're a Democrat, then that's who he's talking about. Because it's they ball game there. Bernie Sanders and that socialist crew. Please look up socialism first, please. Do that. Look at socialism and see where we're going. We got a mayor in Washington here. We got the president all up and on because she called herself a Democrat socialist.
14: Well, the primary elect.
13: Well, she's going to win automatically because there's no Republican backfire here. I mean, mm-hmm. Republicans are not going to get 2%. Right, so she's going to win automatically. They still haven't finished counting the votes in D.C., just like they ain't finished counting the votes in California. How do we get to that place where you can't count the votes in one night like we always have done before? Why does it take a week? And Cali is taking almost a month. So we got to wait a month to find out who the president is now? Is that how it goes? But hey, we see once we start digging into election officials, now you see how they're taking us. And you're right. Elected official is not somebody we didn't hire them. We didn't vote for them. You can't change the rule of midstream. You got to follow the rule of election.
14: Y'all stay right there. We'll be right back. Is there any way we can reverse? Is there anything?

0: 1963. That's 214-495-1963.
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12: Let's go to Sandra. Hey, Sandra, how you doing?
13: Hello,
14: Sandra. Good morning.
13: Good morning. How y'all doing? I want to change the subject.
12: How you doing?
13: Hey.
12: Okay.
13: I want to change the subject. I didn't know the NBA didn't get integrated until 1950.
14: The NBA? Yeah.
13: Yeah.
14: Well, you know, one of my lawyers, he showed me a picture of him. He played for Georgetown. And he showed me a picture. Every Georgetown player was a tall white man.
13: Right.
14: And he was Georgetown with slave owners.
13: Right. And they always talking about baseball slow integration. And, you know, they always talk about, baseball.
12: Well, you had the Negro League. The Negro League is what gave Major League the major part of it, because right. They showed them it was the black that was filling up the big stadiums.
13: Right,
12: and
13: right.
12: Black showed them how to slide, how to steal. It was great. So that's why they integrated. They integrated because they saw and they needed black to come and support this sport, so we can get their money.
13: I'm glad you mentioned it. White people would do anything for money. I'm sorry. Like they freed the slaves in D.C. for money. They will do anything for money. Okay.
14: That's right. I agree.
12: Unfortunately, we would too. Unfortunately, we do.
13: I know, but they take it to another level. They take money to another level.
14: Well, that's well. Mike just mentioned baseball. Now I just want a little guy Soto. He played for Washington. He's from Dominican Republic. They just gave this joker a $700 million contract where every dollar is guaranteed.
13: Oh my God!
14: $700 million, and he comes from a little country, Dominican Republic, and you look at Dominican. They got so many ball players from Dominican, but if you go to Dominican, every ball field you see, they gonna be on that ball from the sun up to sun down.
13: You said Juan Soto, right? You said Juan Soto.
14: Yeah.
13: National.
14: $700 million.
13: Right. Juan can play some ball.
14: He's a great guy. I'm not saying that. We had him, but we let him go because we wasn't going.
13: We won a World Series with him. Happy Father's Day to all the fathers,
12: and especially
13: the black fathers.
12: Thank you so much. We appreciate that. Thank you for your call. Okay. Let's go to Johnny. Hey, Johnny.
10: Hey, thanks for taking my call. I want to talk about the Carmelo Anthony thing. You know, Carmelo Anthony was, those two brothers were threatening him. They were bullying him. And so therefore it's like, you know, when people try to, and I really find it interesting that all these people who got away for killing Latarsha Harlins, okay, Trayvon Martin, they were being pursued. Okay. Trayvon Martin was running his business. With his killer got off on self defense. This Carmelo Anthony, he felt threatened by those two brothers. That way more than he was bigger than he was.
12: He told you that?
10: Who told you what?
12: He told you. You said he felt threatened. Is that what he told you?
10: Mike, I want use this scenario, okay? You're in an all white neighborhood or an all white place, okay?
15: Let me stop John here. Hold on, Carmelo. Four black students. They both testified. All four testified that Carmelo started it. Okay. Now you just said all white. It ain't all white. It was four blacks standing right there.
10: Wait, Carmelo. It's like, see, first of all, it's like when you say Carmelo started it. How did you mean he started? What happened?
15: I'm not saying anything. I'm just saying what the four blacks testified to.
12: He said the four blacks testified that he started. Obviously, he said it. He'll tell you what they said.
15: What happened? Well, that's a fact.
10: Okay. This way. Okay. You're saying that Carmelo Anthony said that he wasn't intimidated by those two brothers.
12: No, yes, where did you say that? I don't know.
10: Both those brothers had said something to him.
15: Somebody said something. They told him to get the hell out of our tent. That's what they told him. Get the hell out of our tent.
12: Can I finish making my point? I'm Johnny. You're making the wrong point.
15: We just corrected you.
10: No, the point I'm trying to make is, Carmelo Anthony had the right to think that his life was in danger too by two white boys who were aggressive towards him. So you're going to say
15: the white boy bring a knife?
10: Are you going to tell me that he don't have a right to defend himself?
15: Carmelo could bring a knife to the party, man, and told them, "You better not mess with me." That's what he said, man.
12: Johnny,
15: look, Johnny, I'm through with that. I'm not going to correct you this time, Johnny. I done did it.
10: Just like,
12: all right, Johnny, we can't.
15: Johnny, you need to help us stay on the air, man. Because you get every time you call, you take a blocker.
10: You know what, Connell? You know, it's like if you come. The thing is, what you say is like you're begging with the sound, and you're not even have to beg because you know what, Connell? I'm thinking about it, okay? But however, when
15: do
10: I call into the show,
15: what you do, Johnny? We appreciate
10: the thing you do, Johnny. Your show. Give me the proper respect.
16: What, Johnny?
10: Sweep my thoughts, okay? That's all I'm saying.
16: Johnny,
12: Let me understand this. You're saying You're saying based on the words that these two brothers said, based on their words, he was justified in the action of stabbing them.
10: I didn't say that.
12: What is what you're saying? I'm asking.
10: You know, if you want me to answer the question, please stop talking.
15: For him. They should have been a defense witness. Every last one of you is talking about, man. They all said the Carmelo was in different life. They should have came and testified to that. Okay? Cornell, I grew up in a place predominantly white.
10: When I was in a place where and there's a bunch of black boys in there, you don't think that I didn't feel threatened?
12: So I went to Foster State University.
15: Well, you should be.
12: I was the first black quarterback on a white team. Let me just say this, Mike. I was trying to make a point, but go ahead. I too was at a white university. I too have had words with white people. Never anybody's words never wanted me to escalate to stab them. Because they said it's a many hard thing.
10: Mike, that's you. Mike, that's Mike. Okay,
12: okay,
10: Mike, that's so, you.
12: Okay. Go ahead.
10: Mike, I'm talking about getting put into an environment where it's like it's just you, okay? There's nobody else, just you and them, okay? And you don't know where they already said something to you, okay? They said something to you already, and so you don't know how they are going to react. That's the adrenaline kicks in.
12: So if that was the case, Johnny, then I wouldn't have went to their tent. If I felt like they had bullied me and I was afraid of them, I'm sure you ran track. It's many tents in there. I'm not going to go to my enemy's tent. I'm going to go somewhere else where I know the people. Why am I going to go to my enemy's tent carrying a knife in my book bag?
10: Did he know of somebody in that tent?
12: No, he had no reason to be there. That was the whole point.
10: So you're saying Carmelo Anthony didn't know anybody in that tent?
12: He didn't know anybody.
15: No one could have called him as a witness. They should have called that person as a witness to help him get off.
12: He wasn't invited to this tent. Why do we still have to argue the point like he can't be wrong?
10: I'm not saying that he wasn't right or wrong, okay, Mike? I'm in a situation. These guys have already, you know, came at me, all right? I'm going to be threatened. I'm going to feel like my life is in danger. So I am going to have to. That's not how it works.
15: Don't put yourself in danger. Never put yourself in danger.
10: Why would you put yourself in danger? You know who put you in danger?
12: We're on break. We gotta go on break.
16: Thanks, Johnny.

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0: Well, we're going to have a date this week. You know, we're talking about, can we reverse it? It's not a priority of can we reverse it. We need to reverse the fact of supporting our own. It is so important that we support our own. Not only that, we got to become role models to the next several generations. And no matter what, I mean, y'all think of us, our opinions and all that thing, from an action standpoint, I buy black. I make it a point to buy black. And I know that to be about Unc as well, too, and Carlene Lee.
1: I ain't never bought nothing from Amazon.
0: Well, I bought some, but I look at the black providers.
1: You got blacks there, you're right, but Amazon taking the cut.
0: They taking the cut. They are taking the cut, but some...
1: Exactly, right.
0: We just, you know, it's important. I mean, that the decades that we've been here, we have been through George Floyd, we have been through Michael Brown, we have been through president after president, Trayon, we've been through Trump, we've been through Biden, we've been through Obama. And if
1: Obama
0: you look
1: library
0: to see if anything has gotten better, or if it's gotten worse, and where are we going? I mean, so, you know, if we're not here, you already saw what you're going to get on Saturday. You already saw that. And those people are not paying a dime. Let me just tell you that. So, you know, and it's fine. And I know sometimes talking about Trump really gets under your skin, or talking about others really gets under your skin, or having some of the conversations. But we do open it up for you to call, too. We don't shut it down. So with all that being said, you know, it's really up. It's up to you guys. And we've been here for, what, 14 years?
1: Yep.
0: And I'm okay. Did y'all buy, not to skip the subject, though, did y'all buy SpaceX? I know y'all don't. I know y'all probably don't.
1: We should have said it on the radio.
0: If you didn't buy SpaceX stock, and I saw something on Netflix, y'all. Y'all need to look at it. And it's a series that talk about the vices, like the beer, the lottery, Jack Daniels, Marlboro cigarettes, and these were industry changers. These people became so wealthy. So you got to look at Elon Musk as an industry changer. He is, they're talking about rockets going up. He puts rockets in the air. So if y'all didn't buy that stock, you still got time, but you just won't be where, like, we bought it. I bought it at the initial.
1: Well, you got paid. It's up almost $50 now.
0: We made money off the initial investment. We ain't even lose.
1: You gonna make money forever, man.
0: Forever on that, huh? Forever. But for some reason, we just don't, I don't know, cooperate with what, I mean, that's wealthy.
1: You know what Elon Musk did? 4,000 employees became millionaires overnight. Working at SpaceX.
0: 4,000 employees.
1: Millionaires in one day. This week.
0: He became
1: millionaires. In one day, they all became millionaires. 4,000 of them.
0: And the stock price on the initial, that first day, was $134 a stock.
1: Exactly.
0: All you had to do, if you was to pay 10, if you was to bought 10 of those, when them join, and eventually that stock gonna be worth $700 to $1,000 plus a stock. Do you see what kind of wealth?
1: Well, you know what? How that happened, Mike? Under Obama.
0: What's that?
1: Obama killed the Space Force, NASA. Obama said no more space. Trump came back and created the Space Force. Okay.
0: Everything
1: we do is coming from space. Like in Iran and Kuwait, well, Elon Musk dropped the satellite and gave all them internet free. Yeah. He moved it around, but he became the first trillionaire this week. Who in the hell ever thought about any human, any company being a trillion-dollar company? This man became a personal trillionaire. Because when Obama

0: people that bought $1 million worth of stock. You can imagine they are there, man. God, even $10,000 worth of stock will make you a millionaire.
1: Yeah, I'll make you a millionaire in the next 5 years, at least. Obama stopped the space program, and he started it back up. That's how Space Force started. I mean, that's how Elon Musk started. And then he even started the space stuff, too, because that's why Obama killed the space program. So we got to go to space. So every astronaut we sent up, we paid $25 million per astronaut that got on one of them shows going up to the space station. We average $25 million per person to get a ride. Okay, so now that's from another country, like Russia or China. But now you had Elon, you had Jeff Bezos, you had a couple more people. They started their own space companies. Elon, you shoot that stuff off, he land right back where you shot it off at, in space.
0: So if y'all didn't get it, y'all could come a little late. These last 2 weeks, we would have told you from the beginning, and that's the type of valuable information that y'all should be using on that joint. Because
1: I was going to tell them a couple of weeks ago when we were on that you got to get something in here because this guy
0: didn't get it.
1: We've got some. This guy got something in the air up there in space that he got so much stuff in space that who else going to beat him?
0: That and NVIDIA. So this week, definitely check NVIDIA and SpaceX. And hopefully we'll be back next week. No, we'll be back next week, but after that, we'll have to see. We thank y'all for listening. Happy
1: Well, we need them to give. We want them to give. If they give, we're guaranteed to be here. I mean, y'all pay half, we pay half. It ain't been a couple thousand dollars, $2,500 a month. If y'all can give half, every 4 or 5 months, send in $20, $30, we good with that.
0: We'll be right. We'll see y'all next week. Hey, Colleen, Lisa, we have a dinner this week when you get in town.
1: You got any place you want to go, any place you want to go, I'm going.
0: We got you.
1: I'm by.
0: Like that. All right. So we'll see you this week. Everybody, we hope.
1: And Vance can come also. I'm saying Vance dinner too. I'm buying your dinner too, Vance. Anytime you want to come.
0: All right. Awesome. We'll see you this week. Thank you. Y'all have a good one.

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3: Ladies and gentlemen, welcome to another exciting episode of Mick Unplugged, and I am here in New York, Times Square. Couldn't do this show without having the talented, the best, the creme de la creme. When we are talking about Broadway, we are talking about my good friend.

0: And the one and only Basalisha, Salisha Thomas. Oh my. Salisha, how you doing, girl?
1: I'm like, I'm so happy to be here. Thank you so much for having me.
0: You know, and I forgot to say California's finest, you know, Fresno is in the building. So my wife is from California, Bay Area.
1: Right on. I love the Bay Area. It's so beautiful. It's a different vibe. I lived in Southern California for a little while and that was nice, but I like the Bay Area.
0: Yeah.
1: When it comes to California,
0: New York is it. So what got you here? Let's just go there. What got Salisha from Cali to New York? I mean, we're like old school, like East Coast, West Coast rival. Like you flipped.
1: I did. I was in college at Cal State Fullerton, barely graduated, but I did it.
0: Okay.
1: And I did it early.
0: Okay.
1: I was working as a vocalist and a princess at Disneyland.
0: Mm.
1: And I loved it. I got dropped down to one day a week.
0: Okay.
1: And I'm like, how are you supposed to live on one day a week, y'all? And there were some other things going on. I got out of a bad relationship and I came out to New York City to just visit. But when I got here, Mick, I just fell in love. I fell in love with it. I'm like, this doesn't make sense. I can't just like upend my life. I met this homeless man, sat down next to me, waiting for the A train. And he said, I don't know who you are, but you need to move here and you need to do it now. I had goosebumps all over my body. His eyes were twinkling. Like, I'm not making this up.
0: Wow.
1: Within 2 weeks, I had gotten rid of everything in California and finished my last days at Disneyland and was back in New York. And the week I got here, I landed the first national tour of Beautiful, the Carole King musical. I got here and I mean, there was a little bit of time before we started rehearsals, but I toured for 2 years. While I was on tour, I took a week off, ran for a pageant, became Miss California. I just was living in my suitcases and kind of flying by the seat of my pants and prepared to fail. Okay if I failed, but giving myself the opportunity to fly just in case if it did want to work out.
0: Yeah.
1: I never wanted to think, what if? Like, what if I listened to my heart? What if I took the chance? It's okay if you fail. Just try.
0: So we're going to back up again. Miss California. Whoa. You just casually, you know, and I was doing this and then I went Miss California and then I was, let's back up because I know how humble you are, but we're going to back up and let's talk about Miss California for those that don't know.
1: It was the Miss World Organization, which in America, it's not that, well, at the time, it wasn't that big of a deal. It was new to us. Mm-hmm. In the world, it's recognized, but in the country, usually our country just sends a model.
0: Right.
1: And that was one of the first 2 years that they held a pageant here in the States.
0: Mm.
1: And so the way they kind of did it was different than the systems usually run. And I just went as a delegate, a national delegate.
0: Mm-hmm.
1: And out of all the girls there, I had the highest score for the West Coast, for the California. So I ended up with the title of Miss California.
0: Mm-hmm.
1: And they were okay with me being on tour. And each state that I went to, I was able to like volunteer and wear my crown and meet with my sister, crown title holders. And it was really fun. One of the directors for the first pageants that I ever ran in for Miss Fresno, she became my mentor and now she's my best friend.
0: Okay.
1: But at the time, she was like, what's your talent? And I was like, I was just going to memorize a monologue. She goes, that in pageant world, that's code for you don't have a talent. She's like, can you sing? I'm like, I do at church.
0: Mm.
1: And so I took voice lessons for the first time.
0: You know, you again, all the humbleness in my good friend, Salisha, you highlighted. And then I was on Broadway. So let's talk about the Broadway story. So how did Salisha from Fresno, California, all of a sudden is now the star on Broadway?
1: It was a dream of mine since I was little, but it was one of those like, what are the chances?
0: Yeah.
1: Like, what are the chances? My hometown hero, Audra McDonald, she has 6 Tonys and she's from Fresno, California. I see it and she's black like me.
0: Yeah.
1: And so I felt like, okay, well, again, I always like to give myself permission to fall flat on my face. Mm. But when I get a yes, and when I get a win, it's good.
0: Yeah.
1: But no one, people don't see all the no's that I get. But for when it came to Broadway, I toured for what, a year and 9 months, and I loved it. I mm-hmm. loved touring with the Carole King musical. Mm-hmm. And I put my notice in, not because I didn't like it anymore, but I've always just wanted to live in New York, and I wanted to give it a chance. So I put my notice in not having anything lined up. And right after, I ended up getting a show called Trevor with the director who directed Beautiful. And while I was doing, I was playing Diana Ross. And oh gosh, there's a great story there. But while I was playing Diana Ross in Trevor in Chicago, I get a text from my agent saying, the role that you did on tour has opened up on Broadway. Do you want it? I'm like, are you kidding me? I've been waiting for this moment my whole life. I don't even have to audition for it. I just have to say yes. And I said yes, and after I finished that run, they gave me 2 days. Mm. I moved to the city on a Monday, I rehearsed Tuesday, Wednesday, and I made my Broadway debut on a Thursday.
0: Ladies and gentlemen, that is not easy. There's a lot of memorization that has to go on. There's a lot of marks that you have to hit. And oh, by the way, you're not just talking, you have to sing, and you're with people that you probably haven't been around.
1: Oh, no, I met the lead while we were doing the show. Like, I see her on all these billboards and trash cans all over Times Square. And in the first scene that I was in, she came up, because in rehearsal, she wasn't there. It was mm-hmm. her stand-in. And so on stage, she comes up to me, and I'm like, oh, it's the girl from the billboards. Salisha, you have to say your line.
0: Right, right. No fangirl moment.
1: I know. Right. I wish I could have gotten to meet her before. Like, it was so cool to me. Yeah, it was completely surreal. But to be fair, it was the same show as on the road, but a completely different cast, a very different set. Mm. I thought our set on tour was incredible by Derek McLean, who's done so many things on Broadway and like Academy Awards and Golden Globes. He's done so many things. It was a great set on the road. But the Broadway version, it was bigger, higher, more things moved. It was an operation.
0: Yeah.
1: Yeah. And so there were definitely a little bit of some learning curves. For the first national tour, I set that show. So I knew where I like to stand and when I like to stand. Broadway had been open for 4 years at that point. They had their own choreography backstage. Mm. And so even though I'm used to being in the wings on this scene, they're like, no, you need to go change downstairs at this time. So that was different, but it was all fine and good once I found that rhythm.
0: So for those that don't know, walk us through a Broadway audition, right? Are you on one play like your entire life? Do you audition for other, like, walk the casuals like me through being on Broadway and what that means from your perspective?
1: There are so many different ways to approach the Broadway world. Mm-hmm. I have friends who have been in Lion King for over a decade.
0: Wow.
1: They call that a government job. Okay.
0: Okay.
1: Okay. Where you get to go to work and you have a good feeling it's going to be there tomorrow.
0: Right. Right.
1: You're going to get that check. You know exactly what to do. You can make your grocery list while you at work. It's like, You know,
0: you don't learn anything new.
1: No, right. No, you just go to work, you do your thing, and then you go home to your apartment and your family. Mm. That's one way of looking at it. Then I have friends who jump from show to show to show. Some of them are broke, but they've got credits and a reputation.
0: Yeah.
1: And they're shooting for that Tony. Mm-hmm. They want to get the role of a lifetime. They want to build that list of like leading roles. But because they're jumping from show to show, sometimes there's gaps in between the shows, but they
0: it's like that job hopper. And you got to explain. So from April of 2021 to today, you don't have nothing on there.
1: Yeah.
0: Why?
1: Yeah, okay. Exactly.
0: Okay.
1: But you might know their name and their face. So that's a different approach. And then there's the chorus where you can jump from chorus to chorus and always be in a show and stack up your credits. But you might not be famous, but you're always working or you're always swinging. There's just different ways to approach it. My feelings change all the time. At first, I just wanted to be on Broadway. And that first show that I got, it was a dream come true. Better than I ever thought it could be. I was so happy. Mm. My cast was so welcoming and fun and loving and like people who I'd listened to on the CD for so long. Mm-hmm. I'm standing next to them on stage.
0: Yeah.
1: Just in awe of them. I never, ever, ever took that for granted. And the show that I did after that, boy, oh boy, was it a very different experience. I got my butt kicked. Uh-oh. I got my butt kicked.
0: Yeah.
1: I did.
0: All right. Do tell.
1: The Britney Spears musical. There was a lot happening.
0: Okay.
1: There was a lot happening on all angles in that show. Mm. Ultimately, I am so grateful for mm-hmm. that show. I'd never taken a swinging position before.
0: Okay, so explain what a swinging position is. Because right. some people are like,
1: swinger,
0: what's
1: what?
0: The issue talking about?
1: Why are you swinging?
0: Right.
1: A swing is like a super understudy where you're covering almost everybody. Well, in my case, almost everybody in the company.
0: Okay.
1: So sometimes a swing can cover three roles or four roles. And a lot of times it's people in the ensemble. They had me covering 12 roles, pretty much the entire ensemble and six of the leads. That's not normal.
0: Okay. Sounds tedious.
1: It was.
0: Sounds like your brain is on fire because it's like, wait, who am I today?
1: And I ended up going on before I was expected to go on.
0: Mm-hmm.
1: So almost every new role that I went on for, I had not been rehearsed for. That is crazy. It's Broadway. You got me on stage, feeling my way around. Everyone's hoping that I say the right line at the right place. And then I sing my harp. Come on, y'all. That's a little crazy.
0: Yeah.
1: I went on for, they swung me on for a lot. So it was a short run. We were only open for 3 months.
0: Mm-hmm.
1: We had 123 performances. I was on for 68 of them. Again, not normal. I went on for one of the lead roles over 25 times. But the actual lead, it was basically Disney meets Britney Spears, all these Disney princesses with Britney Spears music. And they're finding like their feminists, like they realize they don't have to do the same stories that have been written for them.
0: Yeah.
1: Snow White and Cinderella are the two like leads.
0: So then what became your first lead?
1: My first lead, Snow White. Playing Snow White in Once Upon a One More Time. I went on for one of the stepsisters in Once Upon a One More Time. That was my first principal debut, I would say.
0: Okay. How did that feel?
1: Full house.
0: Yeah.
1: Extended applause. Not just for me, mm-hmm. for the show. It was such an electric night. I think it was like industry night.
0: Mm-hmm.
1: So our peers were in the audience and they were wild.
0: There you go.
1: They were wild. And I just remember feeling like I've always wanted to feel this or feel or see what it was like. And this feels great.
0: Mm.
1: A lot of times when I'm in the spotlight, I get nervous. I get stage fright and I'm stressed out. And so I'm not always able to enjoy the pressure until the very end. And I'm learning how to enjoy something that I've wanted for so long that has so high stakes when it begins, not just right towards the end when I'm like, I think I made it.
0: Mm-hmm.
1: The life that I'm building for myself seemed to be more and more high pressure situations. And I just realized like life is too short to not have fun. Like what's the point of manifesting all this stuff or praying for it if when it comes, I'm stressed out.
0: Yeah.
1: I don't want to be stressed out. The thing that I've been working on, and with my husband too, is how can I perform at the highest level if I have to wait for a very long time, for one moment in time? How can I perform at the highest level after waiting for so long and to stay relaxed when those few minutes come?
0: Mm-hmm.
1: Again, the high pressure situations, but trying to stay relaxed.
0: You've said, because I've counted 5 times, you're not afraid to fail. I think that is so important for everybody that's watching, that's listening. Why is that a big component, not just for you, but something everybody should embrace?
1: I talk about it in my book a lot. It's called Why Be a 9 When You Can Be a 10. And it's a fun book. It doesn't take itself too seriously. And on the outside, it could feel like, oh, reach for perfection. But that's not what it's about.
0: Mm-hmm.
1: It's about embracing all of your flaws and showing up in this world exactly as you are. Because there is nothing better than somebody who is okay with exactly who they are.
0: Mm.
1: That puts everybody at ease.
0: Yeah.
1: Even if you're just a mess, if you own your mess.
0: Yep. But,
1: like it just, It just, there's something magical about those unicorns who just are self-actualized and show up unapologetically themselves. And I think part of that is embracing the parts of you that might not be pretty. The parts of you that might not be polished or completely put together. You know, sometimes I'm pretty awkward. And I used to really be embarrassed about that. And now I just kind of embrace it. And I don't care. Like, that's just who I am. And when it comes to how that translates in my career, I put myself out there a lot, a lot. And sometimes I even will save the rejections that I get. Because I'm like, I can't believe. I can't believe I tried that. Like, who has the audacity to do? Like, I will even shock myself. Because I realize all it takes is one yes. All it takes is one major opportunity to come your way. And it's like, bam, everything's different. Just like I dated a bajillion people. On the road, I had a boyfriend in every major city in America, okay? None of them were the ones. All it takes is to find that one person who is like, oh, you're weird. I'm weird too. Let's do this together forever. You just got to get it right once. But you have to be okay with hearing the no, seeing the no, getting the no's. And when the stakes are high, those no's hurt extra. When you're like, whoo, that one would have changed my life. But when you keep putting yourself in those positions, and you're in the arena. You're in the arena of greatness. You're in the neighborhood. Getting big no's, it hurts. But you're in the right neighborhood. And it's just a matter of time. Keep showing up.
0: I love it. I love it. And show all the way up, too. Like, that's my thing. If you're going to show up, show all the way up. Like, anything you do half-hearted is never going to make it. Like, that's why people that have side hustles, and everybody knows I say this all the time, at some point, either make your side hustle the main thing or quit side hustling. Because you can't live in two worlds. That's right.
1: Why am I convicted?
0: Oh, did I touch something? Did I hit a nerve? I'm sorry.
1: I needed to hear that.
0: You can't side hustle forever.
1: You cannot.
0: You can't. And you're limiting what should be your main thing by trying to side hustle.
1: Because if it's your side hustle and it brings you joy, what it, there's a reason why that passion is in you.
0: Then put that whole, as one of my uncles would say, put your whole ass in it then. Yes.
1: What is your favorite thing that you love?
0: This. Getting, you can't replace human bonding. Right. Like, my thing is, I just love hearing people's stories. I love being able to let others listen to people's stories because everybody's going through something and you never know the word that Celicia just said or is about to say is a moment that somebody needed. And there's always, like, every episode I do, I get a response from different people that's like, I needed that. Thank you. And that's my thing. Like, so my thing with Mick Unplug is your because. That thing that's deeper than your why. To me, your why is superficial, right? Like, I could, your why is about to be your child. Should be your why, but why? What's the because? And so if I said, Celicia, what's your because right now? Like, what's that thing that's like, this is my purpose. This is my motivation. This is my accountability when I don't need it. What's your because?
1: Wow. Are you asking me for real?
0: For real, for real.
1: You know, my priorities have changed quite a bit. And I recently went to a Tony Robbins conference and it was wild.
0: Okay.
1: Did it change my life? Yes.
0: Okay.
1: And one of the exercises that we did in the arena, there were thousands of us, was like he turned off the lights, the kids had to leave and
0: This is water, but
1: Okay. And there was an exercise of basically seeing your life as it would be if you let all your disempowering beliefs take the front seat, continue to take the front seat. And we went deeper and deeper down that road. And seeing what that could look like was very painful. Letting your doubts, letting my doubts, and the most disempowering things I could think that I realize weren't even true.
0: Yeah.
1: What does your life look like if that is in the driver's seat? And so with my new priorities now being my family,
0: mm-hmm.
1: it's always been career.
0: Mm-hmm.
1: Career, career, career. Let's climb this ladder. And I think I will always be a career girl. But now I'm married and I love my husband.
0: Yeah.
1: I love him.
0: Yeah.
1: I love him. Like, I didn't think I could love a person like I love my husband, Andrew.
0: Let's go, Andrew.
1: He's so special in so many different ways, and I've started to maneuver differently. And mm-hmm. now we're going to have a baby.
0: Yeah.
1: Everything just feels different. And I, there's a life that I've always wanted to live. And I've gotten to live it up to an extent mm-hmm. in my own life. But thinking about having my child grow up with that just being baseline.
0: Mm-hmm.
1: It's kind of freaking cool.
0: Right?
1: Can I do that?
0: You sure can.
1: Can I like create a life that I've always wanted and it's just like normal to the, like that would be my dream.
0: Mm-hmm.
1: And a challenge for me, like, can I do that?
0: Yeah.
1: I'm not sure if that answers the because.
0: It does. It does. And here's what's crazy cool. And I don't think most parents have thought of this. I'm glad you did. You can give your children the life that you wanted. And I think a lot of times we settle and we do it the opposite way. Well, you know, I couldn't do this as a kid and neither can you, or I didn't have TV. So you're not, you know, mm-mm. like we get in those because I didn't. I'm going to make it tough. I'm going to raise you tough so that you appreciate. Well, you can also appreciate and have, I'm not going to say luxury, but you can have comfort and appreciate it all at the same time.
1: Let's go.
0: Right?
1: Yeah.
0: Right? It's okay.
1: I want them to be kind.
0: What?
1: I know. Like, I feel like there's like a stereotype. Like, if you grow up with something, you're going to be like this. I don't know what my kids will grow up as. I'm like, I'm not rolling in the dough. But one day I want to be, and when mm-hmm. that happens, I want my kids to be humble and kind and mm-hmm. generous.
0: That is it.
1: I hope I'm a good mom.
0: You're going to be a great mom. Stop.
1: I've never done it before.
0: Most people haven't. most of us start that way, you know? Gotta start with one. Gotta start with one. So, Celecia, you talked about the book. What encouraged you to write the book?
1: Ooh.
0: And give us the title again.
1: Why be a 9 when you can be a 10?
0: Mm.
1: You know, I've always written. I have journals and journals and journals mm-hmm. of writing. And I wrote a book in the pandemic that will never see the light of day. It's completely, completely inappropriate. And I couldn't use it. I couldn't use it for public use.
0: Mm-hmm.
1: But I wanted to write something that I could use. And mm-hmm. that book that I'd written in the pandemic, it had a lot of good story. There was a love story in it. It was unrequited, didn't work out. And it was just, everything about it was wrong.
0: Mm-hmm.
1: But it tied into all these awesome stories, some of which I've told you about.
0: Mm-hmm.
1: And I'm like, well, where can I use these? And also, how can I get my message of embrace failure, embrace your flaws,
0: mm-hmm.
1: enjoy life by being you.
0: Yeah.
1: Instead of what you think people want you to be.
0: Yeah.
1: How can I put that all together? And it just brought me a lot of joy. It actually kind of wrote itself.
0: Mm-hmm.
1: And so it gave me an outlet to put some of my favorite stories, like running a marathon without training on a 2-show day. Like, that to me was a little bit, I did that. That was wild. I get to write it down. I get to tell, I don't actually think that's in the book. Regardless, I get to tell these stories and wrap it up with like what I think. I don't know. I just want it to encourage.
0: Yeah.
1: That is my goal.
0: Okay.
1: Is for when people come in contact with me, they feel encouraged
0: mm-hmm.
1: and they feel inspired. And if they're like, that basic girl can do it, that means I can do it. Listen, anything is possible. And it's so easy to look at people who are where you want to be, mm-hmm. or somewhere where you think like that's not a thing, and just to feel like, well, that's only possible for those kind of people.
0: Yeah.
1: And that's how I've always looked at the people who I look up to. Mm-hmm. And I've been fortunate enough to start meeting the people who I've looked up to.
0: Okay.
1: Slowly but surely.
0: Yeah.
1: And I realize they're all just people. Like, that is wild mm-hmm. to me.
0: Mm-hmm.
1: And why is that? Why does that feel so mysterious?
0: Right. Right.
1: Like, take that filter off and stop gatekeeping.
0: Let's go. That's what I'm talking about. That's the truth.
1: So
0: that's the truth.
1: Figured something out.
0: Yeah.
1: How does that benefit you to not share
0: right.
1: what you learn?
0: Right.
1: Yep. With your peers, with your sisters, like, mm-hmm. like, let's communicate. I shared something on my blog a few months ago
0: mm-hmm.
1: about, I think I had a miscarriage.
0: Mm.
1: And I feel like you're not supposed to tell people that.
0: Okay.
1: But I was like, what? If I don't tell anybody, that's like the most isolating thing in the world.
0: Yep.
1: That don't make no sense.
0: Yep.
1: Who made these rules, Mick?
0: It wasn't me.
1: Who made these rules?
0: Right.
1: You're supposed right. to just go through stuff by yourself and not tell anybody?
0: No.
1: That feels completely alienating mm-hmm. and isolating, like you're all
0: mm-hmm.
1: alone.
0: Mm-hmm.
1: And I wrote a blog about it. And do you know how many of my friends came out of the woodwork to tell me about their stories?
0: It wasn't just you.
1: No! My friends who I've known.
0: Mm-hmm.
1: And a lot of it, a few of them, it had happened that week for them.
0: Wow.
1: I'm like, hold up. All y'all was just going to hold on to all of this in pain, suffering by yourself?
0: Mm-hmm.
1: That is crazy to me.
0: Yeah.
1: We are literally all in this together.
0: Yeah. Good stuff, Salisha. Words of wisdom. I didn't know you were a philosopher as well.
1: Shut up.
0: You do it all. You do it all. The philosophy from Salisha Thomas.
1: Oh, my God.
0: So, Salisha, you've been amazing with your time. I know how busy you are. I do want you and Andrew both to know, very proud of both of you.
1: Thank you.
0: Very proud of both of you. Uncle Mick is here for you guys.
1: Uncle
0: I promise.
1: Mick.
0: Yes. Uncle Mick is there.
1: Thank you.
0: Absolutely. So, Salisha, where can people find and follow you? Not that they don't know where to find you, but where do you want them to follow you?
1: Thank you for asking. They can follow me on at The Salisha Show on Instagram. That's the name of my podcast, my YouTube. Well, I guess my new YouTube's not called that, but it's my show is called The Salisha Show. My Instagram is called The Salisha Show, and my website is thesalishashow.com. It's like by Felicia, but with an S, but it's spelled S to the A to the L to the E. Just kidding.
0: Oh, keep going. You don't know how to spell your name?
1: No.
0: You don't know how to spell your name?
1: It's S A L I S H A.
0: Okay. Ladies and gentlemen, this has been my good friend, Miss Salisha Thomas. Salisha, so honored to have you.
1: Thank you.
0: This has meant the world to me.
1: Thank you.
0: You got it.
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0: All the viewers and listeners, remember, your because is your superpower. 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
0: Ladies and gentlemen, welcome to another exciting episode of Mick Unplugged, and today's guest is an exceptional motivational speaker and advocate who has dedicated his life to empowering youth and communities. Overcoming significant challenges in his own life, he has become a voice of hope and inspiration for many. Please join me in welcoming my good friend, Mr. Roy Juarez Jr. Man, Roy, so one, again, honored to have you here. Man, your story is more than inspirational. Your story is so powerful. On the show, we talk about your because, that thing that really pushes you.
6: I really think my because is my siblings. That's it. Like they're the reasons why I fight as hard as I do. I do. But when I started to fight for them and I started working with kids across the nation, I started to see all the other kids that reminded me of my siblings and my little brother and my little sister, especially.
0: Like, let's go back to how this started and what growing up was like for you and talking to the audience about that journey, not to talk to yourself, but to tell that story.
6: Yeah. I was invited to be a keynote speaker at a conference that I had snuck into when I was a homeless teenager. And I snuck into that conference to steal a meal. And I remember when I was the keynote, they invited me on stage. I'm standing at the podium and I remember glancing back to the very back of the room where I had sat as a homeless kid. And I said, man, if I could have just run to him, meaning my younger self, and tell him, don't give up, life will get better, but you have to be here to see it. You're not going to believe that you're eventually going to be close to your mom again, that you're going to have nieces and nephews that you absolutely love, that you're going to see the things that you have seen. And I share that with kids because I also want them to know that what they're going through at that moment, there is a future. They have a future that belongs to them, not to their situation, that belongs to them, not to their family environment, not to their socioeconomic environment. It belongs to them, but they have to put in the work to get there. But they don't have to do it alone because there are people who believe in them and people want to help them get there. I became homeless officially at the age of 14. And I say officially because it all started when I was about 12. My parents were going through a very violent divorce, but 1 week my mom would take him back. The next week he would have to be gone. And so it got to the point that I started to defend my mother physically. Whenever I was always with her, always protecting her, always trying to be there to support her. So when my dad came home, I remember one time he said to her, you need to make a choice. Do you want your son or do you want me? Right. And I mean, that hurt, right? Because I'm Roy Juarez Jr. I carry his name. And I said, you know what, mom? I said, you don't have to make a choice. I'll leave. And I remember that in that one instant, calling this woman from the church. And I said, well, please come get me. Please come get me. Please come get me. It was Easter. And she's like, okay, I'll come get you. And I spend Easter with them. But what breaks my heart is when I think about my mom, I'm sure he left too. So she literally spent Easter alone. I left, he left. And so it was a constant going back and forth. And so one day my mom finally just said, you know what? Enough's enough. I want you out. Get out. Get out. My dad was like, if I can't have you, no one's going to have you. So we had to go into hiding. And we started moving from home to home to home. And every time he would find us, we would have to take the sheets off our bed, put them on the floor, put our clothes in the middle, and we were gone every single time he found us. And around 14 years old is when I finally became homeless on my own. My mom had met a man and who was helping her. And he said, I'll help you come live with me. But the only catch was that he didn't want kids. And for the longest time, Mick, I thought that she just left us because she didn't want us. Fast forward many years later, after I'm an activist crossing the country, working all over the nation, I invite my mom to come with me to upstate New York. And she's with me and we're in the juvenile hall in upstate New York. And where I speak, I tell our story. And afterwards, we're all talking, me, the students, the probation officers, and one woman is talking to my mom behind me, and I can hear her talking, and I'm talking to a young girl, but I want to hear what's happening to my mom, make sure she's safe. And the lady said, how could you leave them? And she said something that kind of shifted everything in my perspective. She told that lady, you don't get it. You don't get it. He wanted me dead. If he would have found us, he might have killed all of us. If he would just find me, he's only going to kill me. So in her brokenness, her thought was getting rid of us was technically saving us.
0: Saving you.
6: Yeah. And that has changed everything. You know, parents are human. They make mistakes. They're growing up just as they have the same pains and fears and anxiety that even I have to this day. I personally don't have children. I can't even imagine what my mom was going through, knowing that her high school sweetheart wanted her dead, and now she's having to care for 5 kids and can't do it. And then he gets her fired from her job. She now can't do it financially.
0: Talk about that emotion. So the emotion before you knew the real reason, right? The real because. Your mother's because was saving your life, right?
6: Absolutely.
0: But 14-year-old Roy didn't know that.
6: What was that emotion? Roy was lost.
0: Right.
6: He thought he was the common denominator because his grandparents didn't take him. They took his little sister, but they didn't take him. His aunts and uncles wouldn't take him. All the families that he lived in, he could only stay for a short while, whether it be a month in some lucky cases, whether it be a night in others. So I got to the point that I was like, you know what? The only common denominator is me. I must be bad. Something must be wrong with me because nobody wants me. And the sad thing is that this happens in a lot of our youth across the nation. And I have seen it firsthand. And I've learned that kids never stop loving their parents. It was never my parents' fault as a kid. It was me. Mm-hmm. Kids only stop loving themselves. And that's what's really sad, because then they grow up with this idea that I'm not good enough. I don't deserve. Why should I even try hard? That future, that college isn't for kids like me.
0: And what was that like as a kid trying to create bonds of friendship with other kids? Or was it like you didn't want to attach to people because you never knew what stability was? Like, what
6: for
0: was
6: me,
0: that
6: I
0: like?
6: Think it was the opposite. I was so hungry for someone to love me that I attached to everyone, and I became what everyone wanted me or needed me to be at that moment. So if I went to a new home, I now say that I like looked in an imaginary bag and asked, well, who do they want me to be? Because if I could become whoever or whatever in some cases, which is not good, what they want me to be, then that meant that I had a place to sleep one more night. I had food to eat one more day. If my baby brother or my baby sister wanted to see me and this family would let them, I at least got to see my brother and sister for like one more night. And so I lost myself in this homelessness, in this process, in this bag full of different Roys to survive.
0: That is so deep and so uncommon, but common at the same time. And what I mean by that is uncommon because we don't get to hear these stories. And a lot of times when you're speaking to youth, they're not going to tell you everything that's really going on. But the common part is this is what's going on today still, absolutely, right? And as leaders, as adults, as leader of people and leaders of communities, it's our job to have those conversations. Absolutely. To let people know that there are safe outlets. And so I applaud you for creating those safe outlets, brother.
6: Thank you. And I think that you touch on a really good point. Kids want to share, but they're scared to share. And the reason I say right. that is I loved my mom and I didn't want my mom to get in trouble. And I knew that if I would have spoken up, she probably would go to court, and my brain was like, she's going to go to jail. And so my loyalty was still to my mother. I wasn't going to say anything.
0: Yeah.
6: It's not until you find a trusted adult that youth like myself will let you in to even help.
0: That's great, dude. So let's go to the hotel that you were sneaking into to get meals. So let's talk about that journey and the humbling of that, right? Like, absolutely. Continental breakfast. All right, I can go in here today. If I come in tomorrow, they may not know that I'm here or that I'm actually staying here. So walk us through that survival, dude.
6: Absolutely. Yeah, and thank you for those words, actually, survival. I think that when you grow up with a tough life, you learn lessons that can never be taught in a book. But if you can take your education and define those lessons, then there's no stopping you. Because education will not only change your life, but it will change the entire fabric of your family. And that's why education is so powerful. And at this point, I was very street smart. And so I saw this huge hotel, downtown Dallas, Texas. It's the Omni Hotel. And I thought, man, they got to have food in there, right? It's a beautiful, big, big hotel. So I walk in and I'm looking around. And sure enough, I saw this line of women about to go into this room. And I figured they're going to probably have some type of meeting. There's got to be food in there. So I hid my bag because I learned as a homeless kid, if I was invisible, I got to stay longer. I couldn't make any waves. If I was living in a home, I'm going to wash my dish. I'm going to clean your dishes. I'm going to cut your yard. Because the happier you are with me there, the longer you'll let me stay. Kids become invisible, but no child, no kid should ever have to be invisible, right? They have a voice and their voice matters and they have to learn how to use that voice. And it's up to us as the adults to help them learn how to use it effectively. And so I go in, I hide my bag, and sure enough, they open up these doors and all these women start to walk in, and I walk right in there with them. And I go sit in the very far back corner so that no one would notice me. And as I sit there, some lady comes and she serves me and I thank her and I start to eat. Well, this woman comes out on stage, and I don't really care what she has to say. Like, I'm gonna eat my meal, and I'm gonna leave. But when she's talking, her words, like, I'm really listening to what she's saying, and she's talking about the way she grew up on the last street in Laredo, Texas, to the border, and she grew up as an immigrant. Her parents were immigrants, and how she was told that girls like her don't make it. But this woman grew to be the highest ranking Latina woman in the combat support field, the United States Army. She broke all kinds of records because her father taught her to ask, why not you? Mm-hmm. He said, why not you? You go ask that counselor who said you can't make it. Go ask her, why can't you make it? And as I sat there, I had my plate in front of me. And even though I was hungry, I wasn't even eating because I had a bigger hunger. And in my mind, I was like, well, why not me? Because I used to dream. Like, why can't I have my dreams? And so after that woman spoke, I walked up to her, to her table. I grabbed her card, went back out, grabbed my bag, made my way back to San Antonio because this was in Dallas. And I went back to San Antonio where I'm from and went straight to my best friend's aunt's house, a woman who had my baby brother. And I said, I need my baby brother back because I thought I had a plan.
0: So I'm intrigued by the story because I know it. So what happens next? You thought you had a plan. So what happens next, man?
6: So my plan was by the time I made it back to Miss Carmen's house to get baby Ray, the idea of me being able to have my future was gone. It was a little bit of hope from what I heard, and then it was gone. But I thought, he will have his. My baby brother will have his entire future. I'm going to give up my entire life. I will work 1, 2, 3 jobs. I'm going to put him on a bus. He's going to go to school and all his dreams will come true. And so I'm a teenager, so we have nowhere to live. But my plan was, if I take him to this church I knew about when I was a kid that I attended with my mom, then maybe they'll help us and maybe they'll let us live in there. So we literally went, took the bus as far as it could. We walked the rest of the way. We sat on the front porch of that church and just waited for someone to show up because I knew it was Wednesday if they were going to have service. And sure enough, the lead pastor shows up and she gets out and she recognizes me. She goes, Roy? I was like, hi, Pastor Doris. I said, can I talk to you? And she goes like, yeah, let me open the church. So we go inside the church and I plead my case. We have nowhere to live. I just need a place to live with my baby brother. I promise you, I will take care of everything. I will do the yard. I will clean it. It'll be ready for all your services. I just need a place to live. And she says, Roy, you can't live here. You can't live in this church. And for a second, I thought I had made the biggest mistake because baby Ray had a roof over his head. And now he would be living with me on the street.
0: And then what happened to you and baby Ray?
6: Well, she said, you will live with us under one condition. And I was scared because everyone had a condition. Sometimes they were good, sometimes it wasn't good. And so with all this anger, I was like, what do you want? And she says, Roy, calm down. She says, all we want is that you go back to school. You can live in our home, but you will go back to school. And that's how I went back to high school. And then from high school, I graduated and took off to college.
0: Yes,
6: they
0: sir.
6: They kept me for 4 years. The only reason why I moved out of their house was because I decided to leave. Yeah. So they are my parents. They didn't legally adopt me, but they're my parents. So I have more than one set of parents.
0: Yeah.
6: And that's okay. Yeah. Because family's just not the love in your veins. Family's the love that's in your heart. That's family. We can choose family as well.
0: Yeah. So amazing, man. So amazing. And I know that the story of the speaker also comes full circle because you met her later in life, right?
6: Absolutely.
0: Yeah.
6: So tell us
0: that.
6: I'm in community college. I'm struggling. I'm not doing very well. I didn't have a good high school foundation, right? Yeah. So if I'm going to be honest, one counselor said, I know what she was trying to help me. But she said, Roy, did you take algebra? I was like, nah, miss. Like, I've never had it. She said, Roy, did you take algebra? And I was like, no, miss, I didn't. And she was, okay, good. And so I get to college. I don't know anything. Yeah. So I end up taking college algebra 5 times before I pass it. Right? So I'm having to relearn everything. So I'm in community college. and I'm working for the activities department in, on campus as a work study. And so the dean knows who I am. So she comes and she finds me and she goes, Roy. She goes, Roy, are you coming to our event tonight? I was like, nah, miss, I'm not going to come. Right. I'm walking away. And she's like, Roy, we have food. I'm like, ah, miss, I'm just joking. I'm going to be there. Right. Like, offer me food. I'm there. Right.
0: Right.
6: And so I come. She goes, good. She goes, Roy, I want you to introduce our guest speaker. I'm like, yeah, who is it? And she said, her name is retired Lieutenant Colonel Consuelo Castillo Kickbush, which was the same woman who had 7 years earlier speaking in that hotel. Nobody knew my story because I was taught to be silent. You know, a lot of times we teach our kids to be silent without even realizing that's what we're doing. And it looks like, what are your grandparents going to think? What's the family going to think? That's a way to silence our kids. Or what happens at home stays at home. That is a lesson that teaches our kids to be silent and not communicate. And so I was taught, you know, don't talk about what happens. So nobody knew in my campus. And so that day I broke tradition. And as I stood there, Ms. Kickbush to my left, my dean was in there, my colleagues, my professors, the other students. And I looked at her and I said, Miss, you don't know me, miss, but I know you. And then I told the story. Yeah. And so she was crying. I was crying. 2 weeks later, I got invited to speak at her book signing. And then 2 weeks after, I got hired in her company.
0: Amazing.
6: It was supposed to be a 2-month internship, and it lasted for 2 years. And that's
0: amazing.
6: My life continued to change.
0: Yeah.
6: Because she mentored me. I started traveling with her, and she was just peeling layers like an onion to try to get to some of the core issues. Because I had a lot of street inside of me.
0: But you used that, man.
6: Absolutely.
0: It fueled you.
6: Absolutely.
0: It fueled you, and now we have impact truth, right?
6: And if we don't invest in our kids, what I had is going to come out regardless.
0: Right.
6: The difference is it going to come out in something that's going to be productive, that's going to add to our communities? Is it going to add to our nation? Or is it going to be something that's become destructive?
0: Yeah.
6: And so we want to help our kids see their value, understand, process, and heal from what they've gone through so they can be contributing members of society.
0: So impact truth, right?
6: So,
0: you're empowering youth now.
6: Yes.
0: And so talk to us about starting that.
6: Well,
0: and then obviously what it is and what you're doing.
6: Absolutely. Thank you. My intention was I am going to get my degree. I'm going to go work in corporate America. I'm going to make a lot of money and I'm never going to be homeless again, ever. Mm. And I never wanted to have this life again. But I started taking a lot of psychology classes. And my psychology classes were mainly for me, not to learn it, but trying to figure out what the heck happened to me, what the heck happened to my family. And it really taught me to separate the illness from the person. I love the person. I can help her with the illness. And that was my mom for me. And so I remember one day driving through the middle of the night before classes. It was like 3 o'clock in the morning. And I'm driving back to San Antonio from Abilene, Texas. Mm-hmm. And I want to get to her house before she leaves for work. Nice. And I leave her a rose on her car with the note. I turn around and I'm driving back to campus. When my phone rings and I look at it and it's my mom. And I answer it and she can barely speak because she's crying. She says, how can you love me? She said, after everything I have done to you, how do you love me? You're my mom. You will always be my mom. See, life gets better if we choose to be the change.
0: Yeah.
6: So when I'm graduating college, this is my thought process now of I want to be better and not bitter. You know, I want to show my siblings that there's a better way, that we can undo some of the lessons we learned in our childhood and not pass them on to the next generation. So as I start to cross the stage, I start thinking, why me? Why do I get to make it? Why do I get to cross the stage when there's a 1.6 million kids just like me at that time? Now there's 2.1 million kids like me. We went in the wrong direction. I can't even tell you how, and that is horrible. But at that time, I was like, why do I get this opportunity? So I said, you know what? Before I use my business degree and go work in corporate America, I need to give back. And I'll do it for 6 months, and I'm going to live out of my car, and I'm going to drive from LA to Jacksonville, Florida, and I'm going to speak for free at any shelter organization, any place that would open up their doors. I'm going to find the kids. I'm going to tell them, don't give up. Life gets better, but you have to be here to see it. And I dubbed it the Homeless by Choice Tour because I was homeless again, but this time it was my choice, not my situation, not my parents. It was my choice. And 3 months into it, I saw America through a lens that not very many people get to see. I saw how broken we are. And I said, I have to do more. So I decided that instead of crossing the country for 6 months, I would live out of my car and I would circle the entire nation. And I was gonna give myself a goal to reach at least 100,000 kids. I ended up living in my car, out of my car for 2.5 years. No grants, no funders. A tour that ran me over $200,000, a money that I had to raise along the way, but I was able to reach over 108,000 kids. And then my phone has never stopped ringing.
0: Look at that. Perseverance, the power to keep going, but more importantly, the power to make an impact. Another pillar, another core value that I know that you believe in as well as me is the power of mentorship. And I believe for me, like that's my purpose now, right? It's to mentor because I've had amazing mentors. Talk to us about what mentorship means to you.
6: So two things pop in my head. One, mentors, if you're going to be a mentor, whoever's listening, it's about them, not about you. You're there to help guide them and direct them. You're going to struggle with your mentee, especially if you find a kid like me. I'm going to push and push and push. Why? Because every person I have trusted has failed me. Every person. So I need to make sure that you're real. I need to make sure that you're, when you tell me you love me, you're not just saying it because you say it to all the kids you work with. You're not telling me that you're going to be there for me. I need to make sure that you're really going to be there for me. And the moment that I believe you, I never want to let you go. When I got myself fired, so I'm going to state it that way. When I got myself fired from my mentor's company, I was so devastated that I did everything I needed to get to try to get back to into her company. So she raised the bar even higher and I met it because as the broken kid, I thought, will anyone ever love me again? Because I honestly felt that she did love me.
0: Yeah.
6: And so it caused me to work harder. Now, as a mentee, I think that it's our responsibility to honor our mentors' time, their energy, their wisdom, and what it took them to learn it as well.
0: Yeah.
6: And so it's a growing process. And not everyone you meet is meant to be your mentor. You have to connect and click with that person. So
0: that's right.
6: Yeah, mentorship will shave years off of hard work that you would have to do in your life to get you to the next level. But then you cannot forget once you get there to turn around and help the next generation up.
0: The insights that I get from mentors, I make sure that I'm always passing through.
6: Absolutely.
0: Because I never want my legacy to end with me, right? Like it would be very selfish of me to take the wisdom that I get from a Damon John, a Robert Irvine, a Roy Juarez Jr. It would be very selfish for me to take the wisdom that you give me and let it sit right here. Like it's all about the power of being able to take what Roy gives me and now help 5, 6, 7,000 other kids or youths that went through what Roy and I went through, right?
6: But now we can
0: show them there is a path.
6: Absolutely. Right? Well, my thought is what would have happened to me if my parents had mentors? If my dad had a mentor and to show him how to deal with what he went through as a kid, to process it, to how to healthily release things, what would my mom have gone through? What would that situation have been like? You know, they're both great people. They were just broken.
0: Amazing, man. So we're about to go rapid fire. I wrote a few rapid fire questions out.
6: Okay.
0: So we're going rapid fire.
6: Oh, here we go.
0: Roy, the best stage moment you've had as a speaker?
6: Being at the few conference and speaking on the stage that I snuck into and heard. And by chance, or higher power, whatever you believe, mine is a higher power, my mentor, by chance, was speaking at a conference in the same city the day before. So this time she sat in the audience as I spoke.
0: I love it. What's the best way for someone to give back to youths today?
6: Find kids who need someone in their life. There are a lot of kids who may have houses, but we don't have homes. So how many homeless kids do we have in our cities?
0: For the parent that's listening right now that's like, I'm Roy's mother, how do they have that conversation with their kid? What's some advice you'd give to that parent?
6: Kids don't care if you're perfect. They just want you there. And they want you to love them, let them know you love them. And at the same time, get plugged into a school where they may be having a parent program or something so that you can learn from other parents. My dad is back in my life, my biological dad. It took 20 years to get him back in my life. I think that we're all chasers in life. We're all chasing something, a nicer title, a bigger house, you know, partner, whatever we're chasing. My chase had always been to bring my family back together. Not my parents married, separate, they're better. But I wanted to be able to be in a room with my family. And so when I wrote my book, Homeless by Choice, I put a dedication page to each person, including my biological father. And I said to my biological dad, actually, forgive me, I put to my dad, I hope we can build a healthy relationship before it's too late.

0: happened, Dad. I just wanted you to acknowledge what happened. I said, if you're serious, come to my book launch. It's next week in San Antonio. He showed up. So for the first time in over 20-something years, I'm on stage, and I invited my siblings up first, and then my mom and my stepdad, and I said, if he's willing, will my biological dad join us? And he comes on stage. And for the first time, I have this picture of my entire family. It would not have been possible if it wasn't for my mentors, if it wasn't for education, if it wasn't for my faith, if it wasn't for forgiveness. You know, here's the final thought and something that I adopted and I own. If people can hate for no reason in this world, I can love for no reason. And I love the kids that I serve. I love my family. I love what I do. I don't have to even know these kids for us to love them. So as a community, we need to love more than hate. And I think that's desperately needed right now in this world.
1: You always give me something. And that right there was extremely powerful. So much. I'm going to restate that or re-say that. If you can hate for no reason, then you can love for no reason at all, too. That was it right there.
0: People hate for no reason, and it's stupid. We got to love for no reason. Let's switch it.
1: Where can people find the book, first and foremost?
0: You can go two places. My name, RoyWattisJr.com, or ImpactTruth.com, which is the name of my company. 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
1: Love you like a brother. Appreciate you, the words of wisdom, the mentorship that you're always providing. Most importantly, leading by example, man. Like, I appreciate you for just being present.
0: Thank you. I do my best. I'm human, but I do my best.
1: And for all the viewers and listeners, remember, your because is your superpower. Go unleash it.
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1: Ladies and gentlemen, welcome to another exciting episode of Mick Unplugged. And today we're joined by a transformational speaker, an amazing coach, and an author who's dedicated to helping people uncover their true selves. Please join me in welcoming my guy, Mr. Rocky Garza. Rocky, how you doing today, brother?
8: Man, I'm doing wonderful, Mick. Thank you so much for having me on the show.
1: Rocky, man, been a huge fan of yours. Wanted to tell you personally, thank you for being the human being that you are. You do so much good for corporations. You do so much good in your community that you're an example. And I'll just be honest, man, like I like following your lead on the example that you set. So I just wanted to personally tell you, thank you, bro.
8: Thank you. Thank you. I really appreciate that, Mick. I think it's something I am learning and I probably will the rest of my life. Two things. Number one is to say thank you. I tend to not want to say thank you, not because I don't appreciate it, because well, that means that I might acknowledge that it's true. And I think oftentimes in our lives, our hesitation to accept a compliment isn't because we don't believe it. It's because of we're the unknown that comes from what if we do. And I think the second part of that is, you know, it's been a work in progress, just like you. It's taken decades to try to really hone in on what is that. And I'm just now, probably now more than ever, which I hope I get to say this for the rest of my life. Just now

0: feel like I'm really dialing into what it is I can bring to the world that I can do that allows me to stay in my lane, to trust my gut, to do those things while simultaneously creating environments for other people to do the exact same thing, and recognizing that the overlap of the Venn diagram is so small, if we'll stay in our lane, that we can create a picture collectively that we could never just do by ourselves.
1: One of the things that I appreciate about you is something that you said and alluded to that I'm going to ask you to elaborate on. What I heard you say essentially is success doesn't happen overnight. And the reason, and I'm just going to say it, these are the words of Mick and Mick only, so don't yell at Rocky for saying this, but the reason that most people don't get the success that they're supposed to get is because at some point they stop along the way. What Rocky has done, he never quits. Doesn't matter the highest of highs or the lowest of lows, you never quit, because that great win that you just had yesterday, and I don't know about you, Rocky, but I'm not in a spot where I can just like let last week's success be the end, because my legacy, not financially, my legacy depends on the work that I'm going to continue to do. And so I'd love for you to elaborate on that. Just success doesn't happen overnight, bro.
0: No. Well, and I think not only does success not happen overnight, but success is not a destination. Like, I think that's why most individuals stop, or even you and I occasionally have the moment we think we should stop, or we think we might stop. Why? Well, because we are obsessed. And I say we, like collective human beings, in my experience, we are obsessed with the idea of arrival, that we think if we could get there, and if I can get there faster than you, then I could stop quicker than you, which means I could have more time to do what I want, because I don't do what I want now. Therefore, if I could get to the place I could do what I want, then I would finally have arrived. And so we call that success. And I think there's a moment where if we allow ourselves to note that, to your point, the only thing that I can guarantee that happens tomorrow within my capacity of human understanding is the sun's going to go down tonight, and it's probably going to come up tomorrow. And when we go to wake up tomorrow, everything you did today will either have been a block added to the home you are building, or it will have been a hammer to the block previously that will be gone. The reality of both what is possible and what is true is today. That's what present is. Present is all the possibilities of what could be and what is actually occurring. So I think if we can remove the idea of success from being singular, if we can remove it from destination, if we can remove it from the idea of this mountaintop, and if I could just get to that mountain, then the view there will be so great that will be so great after that view and your Cliff Bar and your sandwich and the photo you take and the Instagram you did, you're going to walk down the mountain, my guy. You're going to go back to the valley, and life is lived in the valley. But the valley's not sexy. The day-to-day is not sexy.
1: Ladies and gentlemen, you're going to get a glimpse into the conversations that Rocky has, the methodologies that he teaches, the principles that he provides for those that are around him. Rocky, where did this start?
0: Love, let me be very clear when I start. Love my mom, love my dad, love my grandparents, love my family, aunts, uncles, cousins, everybody who was a part of the process. And, okay, A-N-D, it's a very powerful word. And you can live a life where you have all of your material needs and recognize that there are many things in life that are missing. My parents got divorced when I was young, right before I turned two. Never lived with my dad growing up. Love my dad. Have the best relationship with my dad today I've ever had. My mom's been married and divorced quite a few times, 4 or 5 times. So I went to 13 schools before I graduated high school. Most of those pre-seventh grade, because I moved in with my grandparents in seventh grade, and I actually went to the same junior high and the same high school. So all those schools are happening pre-seventh grade. You know, I didn't realize the term first day of school didn't mean first day at a school until seventh grade. I didn't realize it was a time of year. I thought it was a phrase that we use because this is our first day at this school, which I was always confused why that seemed to happen for everybody else only once, and it seemed to happen for me 2 or 3 times, right? And so I say all that again. This is not sad, not a sob story, not, oh, woe is me. Like, I'm 41, been to a lot of therapy, have a lot of coaches. Like, I'm feeling okay today. And we're going to come back to that again. And, you know, where I sit today is both a result of every day stacked up over the last 41 years. And, you know, I think we all have a decision daily with work, with practice, not in isolation. We have a decision to say, will I make my past pain a mechanism to protect myself from people, or I use my past pain as a mechanism to propel myself in the direction of my purpose? And I think it's a question we have to ask. It's a question I have to ask myself daily, today, daily. Been married 16 years, got a 9-year-old, got a 6-year-old, good friends, a great community, spent a lot of time, effort, and energy building friendships. And I have to ask myself daily, the guy that gets on Instagram every day and says, you got this, let's go, let's do it. I have to ask myself daily, Rocky, why did you not express your feelings to your wife? Is it because you are trying to protect yourself because you're afraid if you're honest, she will leave like everyone else? Or are you going to express how you feel because you want to propel yourself in the direction of your purpose, which is to build a committed relationship with someone unlike anything you have ever physically witnessed in your own life. But that's a decision I have to make. That's a question I have to ask myself. No one else is responsible for that other than me. And so I think we look back, I look back on my life and go, why was it always so much easier to find value, worth, and fulfillment from strangers than it was from the people that I love most? Is that a problem with them, or is that a result of my inactivity and my inability to allow myself to be present and fully show up without having the fear that they were going to run away? And I think all of those are parts and pieces of the questions we sort of have to ask ourselves, at least me regularly, maybe for somebody else, you only have to do it quarterly. I tend to have to do it daily to go, what are those things? And so as I look back over my life, I graduated high school. I was going to go play football. And then I realized like right before I graduated, like, I don't even like football. I'm about to go do this for 4 more years. This is a terrible idea. And so then through a slew of events, and I'm going to junior college for a couple of years, and then I transferred to Texas A&M. I graduated from there. I went to a place out in East Texas called Sky Ranch. It's a summer camp for kids. And I worked there for 4 years. I came back to Dallas. I joined a pastoral staff at a church for about 4 years and did that. So I was in full-time ministry for about 8 years right out of college. Got offered a teaching pastor job in 2010. Big church, a few thousand people, said, hey, 26, one tattoo, faux hawk. You think you're God's gift to people? Why don't you teach 25 weekends a year? And I said, why don't we not do that? Because that sounds like a bad idea. And so I said, no. They said, what do you want to do? And I said, of course, I want to be a wedding photographer. And that was more like, it was a hobby my wife and I had. She had just quit her job. We just got married, had an apartment, no debt, no kids, one dog. Let's start a business. Why not? This is pre-Instagram. This is pre-Pinterest, pre-personal branding. Like, we got so lucky. So we rode that wave, sort of our entrance into entrepreneurship. And then I started this business about 11 years ago. We found out we were pregnant with our son. And, my wife said, if you could do anything for the rest of your life, what would you want to do? I would love to be a people expert. If I could marry my life experience, which is like the reality of what was, with 8 years of ministry, which is the reality of the deeply caring for the human being, for people. And at this point now, marry that with 15 or so years of entrepreneurship, or we'll call that business or commerce, right? If you could marry history and your past, and you could marry that with a deep care and desire for a human with the capacity to take that into the market to say, what then shall we do? If I could marry all those things together, if I could be an expert at anything, I'd want to be a people expert. How could I do that? And so a little over a decade ago, started coaching individuals and saying, hey, I had this business. Do you want one? They're like, oh, I'd love to have that. And I was like, hey, I'll show you how. And inside, I'm like, how are we going to show them how? No, it's never going to work. And you fast forward a decade and you go, I get methodologies and identity mapping, the confidence method, the influence appraisal, and all these sort of ways. And I think for me, what has helped me in all of that make is for me to say daily with my clients, and every time I get on stage, I start every keynote the same. If you leave today knowing more about me than you know about you, then I failed you. I'm not going home with you. You're going home with you. So buckle in, do the work, show up for yourself. I guarantee you can leave here with something that might actually change your life. Let's get going.
1: Rocky, I love that, bro. And I want to unplug, no pun intended, a few things there. So, the moving, the first day of school. Wow. Like that's so wild. And to hear it from that perspective, because we all had Rockies growing up. Right. Like we always had the kid that was here for the first part of the year and then not there the next part of the year. Maybe 3 years later, they're back for a little bit and then they're not there again. Did that make you sheltered? Did that make you, not that you didn't trust people, but it was more of, I don't need to get close because this is temporary. Right. Like, was that a rocky feeling?
0: Yeah. I realized about the age of 30 that I was very good at disclosure and very bad at vulnerability. I was very good at giving you what you thought was vulnerability, but for Rocky, it was simply disclosure. I could recount my story for the first probably 5 or 6, 7 years as a keynote speaker. No matter what keynote I gave, every keynote started the same. So I was born in 1983. I was born in Kansas. I only lived there for about a week. Came back to Dallas and I would recount my history because I felt like if I couldn't recount everything that occurred, I didn't have the credibility to be on a stage for you to hear what I had to say, because I didn't think I had the credibility or expertise in my credentials and or my resume, right? I always joke I'm the only corporate keynote speaker that's never had a resume. Why? Well, because that wasn't my life. My resume is not the certifications I have. Not knocking a certification. They're wonderful. Your boy doesn't have any. Why? Because I didn't know that was a thing for me to do at the time when I should have or could have done it, because I was in survival mode. I was in disclosure mode. I was in tell the same thing you need to tell to make them go, man, that guy is open, while making sure you don't tell them anything, because they will use it and they will get you. And so I think as the kid that moved around a bunch, a kid going to school, like vulnerability now is my number one personal value. It's another one of the values in our organization, our business, not because Rocky's an expert at it. Because if I don't do that, I know what life will become. Because if I'm not committed to saying I create the opportunity to see and be seen by others, I will make sure you don't see me and I will absolutely see you. And I've lived that life before. And it was lonely and it was isolating. And as much as people in my life loved me and cared for me, it wasn't until I got married and had my own children that I was at the same house for Christmas more than 1 year in a row. There was no such thing as tradition. There was no such thing as a space where you belonged. You just went where you were allowed.
1: One of the things I probably appreciate the most is the last thing that you were talking about in the first part of the story, which is, again, I'm going to interpret this. You went from vision to action to business. So you just said, I'm going to go do it, mm-hmm. right? Like you and your wife, hey, I'm going to go start mm-hmm. this business. You could have easily college degree, go work for someone, right? Go build up the skill. But the mentality that Rocky Garza has is, hey, I am the opportunity. So let's talk about that. How do you take vision and then put it into action?
0: Yeah, great question. Number one, and some of you are not going to like this answer. You start by recognizing that you're probably not the person that has the vision. So let's throw out a number, right? In your area, there's 100 businesses. Let's say every one of those businesses, at minimum, which we know is crazy, has 100 employees, right? So that's 10,000 people that are employed within 100 businesses. So out of 10,000, 100 of those are asked to be the visionary. You may not be the visionary. So the reason that you are stuck in inactivity is because you are attempting to be something that you were never made and designed to be because you think it will be sexier for you to be the person that has the vision. But out of 100 companies, and there's 100 employees, 99 of those are executors, integrators is what their job is. And for whatever reason, there is a singular, maybe two if we're getting wild, people who have a vision and their job is to empower and equip people to take said vision and then go execute it because they don't know how. Now, the difference between you and I in those instances is that we chose the path of most resistance, which was let's be visionaries and then figure out how in the world we're going to make it happen until we can make enough money to pay somebody else to actually do it for us because we realize we don't know what we're doing. And so that's just a part of what we would call entrepreneurship, right? Now, we chose the path of most resistance. So for most leaders, it's identifying, why don't I back up a second? What is the path for you of least resistance? It is to let go of the mentality that you think you are supposed to carry a vision and discover how can you use your unique gifts and skills to execute the vision. Even inside your own organization, my job today is to take the vision we have to best, highest use of Rocky's time and everything else somebody else should be doing. Not because I'm selfish, not because I'm arrogant, not because, oh, I think I'm somebody that I don't have to. You don't want me to be in charge of the schedule. You don't want me to plan the curriculum. You don't want me to create the most dynamic booklet we're going to need to really get you. You wouldn't get one. We wouldn't have a booklet. That's a bad use of my time because I'm not good at it. So I think for leaders to take a step back, number one, you don't own the vision. Now, if you're listening, you're a business owner and you do own the vision, you should ask yourself this question. Am I actually a visionary or do I just have a good idea? Two very different things. I know a lot of integrators who have great ideas, but they're not visionaries. An idea is something that we haven't done yet that's going to solve a problem. A vision is something that most people can't see that changes a generation. Which of those spaces do we want to be in? Not good or bad, not right or wrong. One is not better. One is not worse. What does it make you more valuable? One doesn't make you. Don't put yourself on a chart comparing yourself apples to fish. It doesn't work.
1: Those that aren't going where they need to go, it's because you have a title. And that title usually is CEO, founder, president, insert the highest level for your company. You're not the visionary and you don't allow others to be that. The head of a certain department with a very nice title is not a visionary. But because of the title, they feel like that's their responsibility. But because you won't let that go and you feel like if it's not your idea, I love that you broke down the difference between idea and vision. Because it's not your idea, you're never going to let said employee or said vision happen. The biggest reason that most companies don't grow is because of that. You hold the title, but then you also hold all the cards and you won't play the hand.
0: I want you to imagine if you're a leader currently and ask yourself if visionary and integrator rubs the wrong chord with you. And you're thinking, don't tell me what I am, what I'm not. Let's give it an analogy sense because we all like a good analogy. CEO has a vision. Let's say they, in fact, are the visionary. Wonderful. CEO gets together with all their SLT, ELT, vice presidents, whatever your company calls it. And he casts the vision. Here's what I'm thinking. Here's what we're doing. Now, in that environment, that visionary is tasking all of you in that room to become architects. Go to your unique departments. Go to your areas and draw, create, show them the plan. I'm talking CAD renderings, electrical, plumbing, where it goes, how it stays up, what's the foundational aspect. You've been given the vision, but your job in operations and sales and management and HR and people in training and development, your job is to go architect now the drawing for your people to execute on so that they can then go and say, let me get the plugs. Let me get the wire. Let me go find the electricians. But here's where it breaks down. You walk away from that meeting and you say, I'm now going to go to my team and I'm going to go be the designer. And I'm going to see if they can become the architect. Yet we've created a system of accountability, whether you're in Rockefeller Habits, you're in EOS, you're in pick whatever it is, the systematic way that you're going and you're approaching your business. Many of us, number one, aren't the visionary to begin with, and we're trying to cast vision, doesn't work. Let's assume that you are. I'm going to ask you to go ask your key leaders, the top 5, 6, 7 people in your circle. Are they leaving your office and trying to go be the designer next? Or are they leaving your office to go do their job, which is to go be the architect? I guarantee you, if you will skip that layer and go to your senior director level and ask them if their leaders are coming to them with plans or with thoughts, 90% of the time, if you have a problematic organization and you're not growing the way you think, it's because your leaders leave the meeting with you. They go into a meeting and they take your plan, your dreams, they turn it into their own dreams in their own way. They're not actually building plans. So your directors have no idea what to do. And the lack of communication, the lack of lateral leadership, and so on. So I could not agree with you more that we want to hold the cards because we think it's going to make us important. When we have to ask ourselves, are we willing to play the hand? Because ultimately we're trying to win the game.
1: How important is creating a winning culture for an organization? Again, these are the words of Mick and Mick only. I see so many times where it's on to the next project, on to the next task, on to the next problem. And as entrepreneurs, we get in that grind because that's who we are. But remember, everyone on your team isn't an entrepreneur. That's why they work with you, right? So I learned early on to celebrate wins for my team. Even if I'm not a person, like, honestly, I don't need to celebrate a win. Like, my thing is, if I'm in the game, I'm supposed to win. However, the game isn't about me. The win is never about me. And so if I didn't celebrate that and create winning cultures and create even small situations where people can get the confidence to win, right? Like, I personally think that's problem number two with most businesses. Again, I don't care the size. I can go to another Fortune 5 company where the mentality is on to the next one. But the companies that celebrate small success usually have a much better culture.
0: Yeah, totally. Let's go back to our phrase earlier. Culture is not what you pontificate. It's what you tolerate. That's Rocky's fancy word because I like rhyming. Culture is not what you say it is. It's what behavior do you allow. Now, I think in order for us to sort of go to that place, let's redefine the definition of tolerance, meaning what do we tolerate? Because I think oftentimes we default to tolerance is the lowest, least common denominator. What will I tolerate? That's the least amount of effort. Well, I've never been inside a thriving organization. And I'm not talking about just top line revenue. I'm saying thriving culturally, community driven, giving back. People want to be there. A low attrition, high retention. Pick a category that we want to say we measure a company's success. I've never been to one that was doing that, where what they tolerated was the bare minimum. What they tolerated was excellence. Is celebration tolerated, or is celebration the level of tolerance by which we expect? See, I think we need to take the same word and it's the way we use it to go, we don't tolerate that, or we only tolerate. Oh, wait, all of a sudden, one just became terrible and negative and the other one just became empowering. Hey, just so you know, we're an organization that we absolutely tolerate celebration. We tolerate excellence. We tolerate meeting our metrics. We tolerate daily behavior, daily activity. We only tolerate you being on time. That's what we do here. We expect you to join us in that because this is not just who we say we are. You should be able to tell by the actions of people in our organization, this is exactly what we do. And so I think so oftentimes, to your point, we go to places and we go on to the next one. Let's get to the next thing. All right, we crush that project. What's the next project we have to do? And in all of that, I'm not wanting to slow us down at all. I love a good metric, a KPI. What gets measured gets accomplished. I mean, we've heard a million times. You can go see 1,000 memes on today. We understand that. And A-N-D, not but, get rid of that word. A-N-D is the third or fourth time I've spelled that word out for us today. If you're listening, I hope you caught on here. And do I check the box of tucking my kids in bed because they have to go to sleep? Or do I only tolerate the behavior in myself that is to lay in bed with my son, to tell him how proud I am, to remind him that his father loves him. And no matter what happens, dad is always going to be in your corner because that's the behavior for myself that I will tolerate nothing less. One of those says, good night, son, go to bed. One says, this is the level by which I operate because I will tolerate nothing less in my life. And I use an example about kids or family or wherever you are in your life, because I find we so often, especially as coaches, especially as speakers who spend a lot of our time in the business space, we are so quick to use a business example that is forgotten. But if you can use a personal example, it will almost always translate into business. Because I can tell you what I think about most days, not business. What's the behavior you tolerate when you wake up? What's the behavior you tolerate when you go to bed?
1: Man, Rocky, could talk to you forever in a day, as you know. Last question I want to ask you, actually there's two, but the first one is the importance of self-awareness. You're one of the most self-aware people that I know. And I always tell people you can't be relatable with others if you're not self-aware. How important has that been for you? And more importantly, how important should it be for others?
0: I think it is paramount of importance to be self-aware, because that allows us to, when we are aware of ourself, we will reflect others back on us and assume it's about us. That makes you relatable, right? Like we'll go forward and we'll do a little theory we have called the upside down. When I am self-aware, it means I'm aware of myself, meaning I can go into an environment with another human being and I can be exponentially more aware of you and what is unique and specific and distinct to you, not what is a reflection of my own fear. So when I know that I am confident in me, I can see you for you, no pun intended. I don't have my glasses on today, but I can see you through your glasses. Where we lack self-awareness though, we view everything through our glasses. And so every action was about me. Everything you said was about me. Every decision you made was about me. The issues you have is because you're unaware of yourself and you think it's their fault, right? And so self-awareness is not, I think currently it's not deemed, I don't deem it as valuable and important so that I can sit in a room and look in a mirror and go, yeah, that's me. I mean, that's a component of it. I want to be able to look in a mirror and recognize myself. Yes, but I want to be able to get in front of you and look at you and recognize you. Not see it as a reflection of me. And I think that self-awareness really asks us to, let's make it really simple. Just ask yourself, you're listening, ask yourself this question. Do you spend more time at the window or do you spend more time in the mirror? And most of us spend more time looking out the window, trying to find the reflection of anything valuable and hope that it was us, because we haven't been willing to get in front of the mirror to say actually what it is.
1: Love it. Love it, man. Last question for you. What is Rocky's because? What's that deeper purpose that's deeper than your why?
0: Yeah. I have, and probably will, up until this point, spent my life discovering who am I? Why does it matter? And is it of any importance? Am I unique? Has anybody decided that uniqueness was valuable? And can I do anything with that uniqueness? On repeat. Again and again and again and again and again. Over the last 40 plus years or so, I have begun to realize the answer to that is yes. I am unique. Not better, not worse, not actually even on a scale related to any other human being. There is no one in the world like me. And A-N-D. And I am equally valuable to every other person on earth. And they are as equally valuable to me. If I can utilize my life, my past, my history, my current day experiences, my future vision, the love of people in my life, if I can use that such that I can not only continue to discover that for myself, but lead people to the place to get in front of the mirror and see that they are unique, to remind them that it is good, not just true, that's confirmation, good affirmation, and allow them to take any step towards creating good in the world because of how they were made, designed, and created. That's a really, really good use of my time. And that starts with my kids. That starts with my wife. That starts with me. And if by chance I get to do that professionally, what an incredible life I have lived.
1: Ladies and gentlemen, he has been Rocky Garza. Rocky, brother, I appreciate you more than you know. Where can people follow, find you? What's new that Rocky has coming up or going out?
0: Yeah, no, absolutely. You can follow me on we're on all platforms, Instagram, Facebook, TikTok, LinkedIn, YouTube. It's just at Rocky Garza. Look for the bald guy with big eyebrows. There's not a lot of Rockies out there that look like me and Mick. So find us. We'll be out there in that space. And then if you're looking to just how you can get engaged in what we're doing outside of just a regular follow, you can go to rockygarza.com/confidence. 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And we go through that on a monthly basis, free of charge to you. And we'd love to have you at that with us. 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
1: We need to make that happen. So much so, Rocky, I'm going to go on and choose one that I'm actually going to attend. And maybe I'll invite a couple of people to come with me. So if you want to go with me to a Rocky Garza event, live and in person, with the man, the myth, the legend, Rocky Garza himself, message me, Rocky Garza, and I'm going to select two people and we're going. How about that?
0: Let's go. Man, I'd love that, man. I'd be honored. I'd be honored.
1: No, I'm going to be the honored one. Like, that's going to happen. That is totally going to happen. Rocky, appreciate you, man. I'm going to reach out in the morning and make sure your knees feel good. Your Achilles is still intact.
0: Thank you.
1: Because, you know, I did that same thing and I tore an Achilles and I was like, okay, I'm not 25 anymore.
0: That's right. That's right. Well, I'm just going to keep playing and remind myself that I'm also not 25. So your boy's not trying to do anything fancy. I'm going to go with the easy layup or the nice free throw shot outside of that. Hey, I'll get to the end of the court when I get there.
1: That's what you say. And then you're going to get challenged. You're going to feel good, right? You're going to, oh, I got the juice. I still got it. And then
0: That's right. That's right. So I'll just keep my mind. Hey, Rocky, you got no juice, my boy. You got no juice. Just be a human. Just do that instead.
1: Rocky, I love you, brother. It means
0: appreciate
1: the world
0: you,
1: to have you
0: break. Thank you so much. Today. Thank you. Appreciate
1: it. For all the viewers and listeners, remember, your because is your superpower. Go unleash it.
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1: Ladies and gentlemen, welcome to another exciting episode of Mick Unplugged. And today we have a dynamic force in the sports industry. He's a former Marine and Army veteran. He's a current NFL agent and the founder of Forever Athlete Management. With a relentless drive and commitment to excellence, he represents top-tier athletes, guiding them to success on and off the field. Please welcome my guy, someone who's turned into one of my best friends in the world, the tenacious, the visionary, the dedicated, Mr. Damian Knight. Damian, how you doing, brother?
4: Man, I'm good. Thank you for having me on today.
1: Dude, I appreciate the human being that you are. Like, I've learned so much about you, like, obviously through social, following your path, but then just, you're just an overall great dude, man. And like, I just appreciate you for being the dude that you are. I want to start with your military background.
4: I wouldn't trade it for anything else, right? It taught me a lot of lessons. I joined super young. Like, I graduated high school at 16 years old, thought the military was my way out. you know, I had to get out of town. So joined the Marine Corps and early on got identified to be part of this like nuclear reaction team where, you know, I had to go through this big selection and everything was super, a lot of red tape to get into, like realistically, right? Made me grow up really quick, especially for a 17-year-old kid, you know, and then very quickly was put in charge of people and assets and seeing things that people only see in movies. And it was awesome. I feel like it made me mature a lot quicker than my peers. You know, I would go back home on leave and I'm 18 years old telling people to be careful and be responsible and this and that. And all they're thinking about is the party on Friday night or whatever. Right. So I made a lot of really good friends, lifelong connections there at my first duty station in South Georgia. And then I had a couple options of where to go after. And California popped up as one. And I was like, man, I've never been more west of like Mississippi at this point in my life. So I was like, let's do it, man. Jumped in, ended up getting stationed in 29 Palms, California. I always told people it's in the middle of nowhere, but in the middle of everything. You know, everything in life is what you make of it. And I was about 2 hours from Vegas, 2.5 hours from LA, 2.5 hours from San Diego. So if you wanted to do something, you were in the prime location. You know, one thing that I did early on was take in a lot of guidance and leadership from everyone. I just wanted to learn. I volunteered for literally everything, even the things that going back, I wish I wouldn't have volunteered for. I learned a lot and was able to develop myself as like kind of a servant leader. And that's something that I transition into this NFL space of like, how can I best lead these high level athletes that they don't always have it all together, right? So they need that mentorship and that guidance and that what's next planning. And that's what I feel the military was able to help me really transition into the space.
1: I appreciate that so much, man. Like I said, you know, I'm definitely thankful for the service that you put in. And more importantly, the servant leadership that you have, right? To not let it stop there. But I want to unpack something you just said, man. So you graduated at 16?
4: I had a mission. My mission was to get out of town, right? So I went to my guidance counselor my junior year of high school, and I was like, how do I get out of here? And they're like, well, if you want to, you could take night school, right? So I was going to school normal, like 9 to 4 o'clock every day, whatever it was. And then I would go work. I had a job. I was working at Zaxby's. I was working there from about 5 to 8 every day. And then I would leave there and go to the technical college in town and take school with adults that were trying to get their GEDs. I was taking like a couple extra English classes and math classes just to check the boxes. And I ended up graduating with like a 2.7 GPA, but I got out of there, man. It was a super busy senior year. You know, everybody has these stories of their senior year, how wild and crazy it was, man. I started grinding right away. I was trying to get out of town.
1: All right. So now let's fast forward to you're now officially out of the military. What led you to the path of sports agency life?
4: There was like multiple things that kind of led me into this path. And, you know, I got out of the Marine Corps, didn't know what I wanted to do with my life, but I knew how to shoot guns, right? So I started working at these gun ranges and at gun stores, just trying to make it make sense. After about 4 or 5 months, I was like, man, I need to be back in the military in some capacity. So I joined the Florida Army National Guard to try to become a Green Beret, actually. I went through this thing called a Special Forces Readiness Evaluation, where I actually got selected through this process to be able to continue training. And then I started college kind of simultaneously, definitely bit off a little more than I could chew. It was great, man. I started playing rugby in college, doing all this stuff. I was in probably the best shape of my life, trying to do all these things at one time. And I remember I was working at a gun store. I ended up meeting an athlete who played for the Jacksonville Jaguars, who's now actually one of my best friends. And I just kind of seen how he was treated by agents along the way and kind of like forgotten about here and there. And it reminded me of the military and all those times where I was forgotten about or kind of treated like a number when I knew like, hey man, I'm the guy. Like, why are you treating me like a number? You know? Yeah. And so I wanted to take that and apply it, you know, hey, how can I help these guys? You know, during COVID, I went and I was actually a contractor for the Department of State as a sniper. There was nothing else to do. The world was shut down. So let me go make some money. And I did that for a while. I actually got stuck in Afghanistan because flights quit happening. I was supposed to be there for 3 months, ended up being there for like 7.5, 8 months. Came back, met my wife. After that, man, she kind of convinced me to start my first business doing security consulting and teaching people to shoot. And obviously it was easy. It was a lot of fun. I was able to do all the stuff I liked from the military, but leave all the stuff I hated behind. And ended up teaching like a handful of NFL players. It started becoming a trend. It wasn't just one NFL player who would complain about their agent. It was, you know, this guy and this guy. Or maybe they wouldn't complain directly, but they'd be like, hey, man, this guy's tripping. You know, like he's got to figure this out. And I'd be like, you know, just kind of take notes. I didn't really ask many questions. I was just taking notes. And finally asked one of my friends, like, hey, do you think I should do this? He's like, oh, 100%, man, you kill it. And I was like, all right, when you hear that from someone in the space, you just got to, you know, Jesus, take the wheel. You got to do it, man.
1: Yeah.
4: And so talked to my wife about that too. It was a really big decision. And she was like, yeah, you can do anything you put your mind to. She's a rock star, man. Like without her, who knows where I'd be. And I went back to school, got my master's degree and, you know, went through the process to become an agent, which I did not do nearly enough research for.
1: Tell us about that process. What is that process like?
4: You have to have a master's degree or better, like a terminal degree. So like a lawyer, doctor, or something of that nature. Yeah. And then you go through this application process, which opens up every January. And they make it sound like it's just a normal job application. You know, you pay your fee and that's it. But then you open it up and it's like 160 pages. And you're like, what am I getting myself into? I felt like I was back in the military about to try to go for a top secret security clearance. You know, you fill this thing out and it's asking you for references and everything you did. And a lot of jobs I've had, I've like let people know like, hey, I'm going to put you down as a reference. There was no way in my head I thought the NFL was going to reach out to every single reference I put down. And I started getting called from Marines that I hadn't talked to in 10 years that were like, hey, bro, why did the NFL just call me? And I was like, oh, no. So I started like backtracking, trying to get everybody up and let them know. Anyways, you do this application in January. It's due by February. And then they go like radio silent. You don't hear anything from them at all until about May. And then all of a sudden, they're like, hey, man, congratulations, you're eligible to take the test. And they send you, you have all these materials that are sent to you. And I remember looking at it through the same lens I did in the military, which is when I was given information, I would just memorize it.
1: Yeah.
4: But this was like 700 pages and I had 2 months and I was like, oh no, I can't memorize this. And I thought I was going to, I told my wife, I was like, I'm going to sit right here every night when the kids go to bed, I'm going to memorize a couple pages. And I opened it up and I closed it right back and I slid it aside. I was like, you know what? We have a seminar in a couple months. They'll teach me everything I need to know. I just trusted the process, man. And I really didn't open the book at all until I went to that 5-day seminar. And you go to the seminar and, you know, they're teaching you so much information. So basically you go to the seminar like 7 or 8 every morning until about 5 p.m. And then what I was doing from 5:30 p.m. until midnight was studying all the information they just taught us. And I did that for 5 days. On the 6th day, you take the test. I was hearing all these horror stories about people, because if you fail it the first time, you can take it again in a year. Fail it the second time, you have to come back in 5 years. I'm hearing horror stories. There was a lady in our class who's like, this is my 4th time taking the test. You know, and I'm no mathematician, but I'm over here crunching the numbers.
1: That's a life journey right there, right?
4: And I was like, what do you do for a living? She's like, I'm an attorney. And I was like, oh no. I was like, if an attorney can't pass this, and this is like a very law heavy book, I was like, this is a wrap. I remember I called my wife after the test, because the biggest thing people tell you is they time out. They lose track of time because the questions are too dense. You have basically 3 minutes a question. You know, when I did my average time at the end of this, I finished it in about 40 seconds a question. And I called my wife and I was like, hey, I finished. And she was like, oh no, how was it? And I was like, I definitely failed. Like there's no way I finished that quickly and people are struggling with time unless I misinterpreted every single question. And I really think the thing that helped me the most is that I wasn't an attorney. So I didn't read too deeply into every single question. And like, I'm very good at, for my time in the military, they give you a mission and you have to sift through a lot of BS, you know, to find out what you actually have to do as a unit. So it's the same thing. I just went through and it may be a 1,000 word question that you're only looking for 8 words, you know? And so like, I'm pretty good at skimming that and finding what I needed. And you take this test in July and you don't even find out. Again, it goes silent until October. So I finally got the call in October that I passed and hit the ground running, man. Never looked back.
1: I love that, man. I love what you just said about, you know, you just answered the question. And to me, that correlates in life too, because a lot of times people, I think they feel like they need to give you more words than are actually needed, or they need to paint a picture that isn't there. But most of the time, we just want the answer, right? Like, I don't need Damien to talk to me for 20 minutes when he could have just said 5 words and I could have got to where I'm going, right? And I think that's where people miss, and especially leaders. Sometimes your team just needs the answer. Sometimes they just need the vision. Sometimes they just need to say, hey, we're going over here, so that they know, all right, we're going over there.
4: Correct.
1: So going back to that test really quick, like what's, for the common person, what's something on that test without like going through a question, but what's something that as a sports agent, you have to know that most people don't think that you have to know, or a rule that you have?
4: You know, like one thing that people probably don't associate with sports agents having to know is like the benefits, like health benefits that players get, right? So obviously you expect us to know money. You expect us to know contract values, that kind of thing, because that's negotiation. But what we also have to know is if a player gets hurt because of an injury, how do you guide them through that process, right? What does their medical recovery look like? It's not always as easy as the player is going to get help by the team. They could get released by the team and need 1, 2, 3 opinions, go on workman's comp. Now we have to navigate that state's workman's comp on top of the NFL's processes.
1: Talk to us about getting your first couple of clients. Like, I know you had some friends that asked for advice and this and that, but then when ink has to go to paper, it becomes a little bit different.
4: Right? 100%. Part of my initial thought process was like, hey, I know all these guys and they're coming up on contract years and they trust me. Like, we're boys. They're about to sign with me. This is going to be awesome. It's going to be a slam dunk. And that was just not the case. I go through, I become an agent. I'm texting all my friends like, hey, man, I made it. And they're like, cool. Like, are you going to work for a big agency? And I was like, well, you know, I reached out to a couple and I'm not going to name them, but like their morals and ethics just didn't align with mine. Right. Mm. So for that reason, I actually met someone else through the process of becoming an agent. We started our own agency together. Right. So I have a business partner in this whole thing, Jeffrey Poe. I was like, nah, man, I'm going to do my own thing. And almost every player would be like, oh, that's bold. And I'd be like, oh, what do you mean? They're like, well, how about I make a call and you can work with my agent? And I'm like, oh man, like what am I getting my hands into? You know, I'm like, no, man, I trust myself. I know the process. Like, I'm going to kill it. None of those players signed with me, but I will say that those players would check in on me through the process. They'd ask me, they'd, you know, tell me about certain athletes that maybe aren't even in the NFL. They never made it, but it was their friends. So they could kind of connect me with them. But largely, man, connecting with these athletes, it's like online dating. You're sliding into the DMs. You watch. So, you know, The Office now is, you know, Saturday watching a football game. And then you see a player who looks flashy and fast and you look up his stats and then you turn around and you read every report that's ever been written. And then you find him on Instagram and you go, hey, man, you looked really good on Saturday. You know, like, I love the way that you attacked the ball. Would you like to talk? You know, and it's like, it's really hit or miss. And obviously it's a little bit more in depth than that, but that's really what it feels like. You'll have players that, you know, they leave you on read and it kind of hurts your heart a little bit. You're like, man, I thought I put a lot into that message. And then you have players that'll immediately hit you back, or you have players that'll never, ever even open the message because they have so many followers, you get lost in the mix. You know, I got really fortunate. I guess it's a mixture of being fortunate and having a drive that a lot of other people don't. Last year, October came around and they're like, hey, this counts as one of your years, you know, being certified. You only have 3 years to sign somebody or you expire. And I'm like, oh, I'm getting somebody year one. That was my whole goal. I'm getting somebody. And so I went through and started looking at every team across America, hopefully like thinking that I could get someone in Florida. That we got someone at FAMU, luckily, but like outside of that, man, Florida's untouchable for me. I'm over here in Mississippi, Auburn, the Carolinas, you name it. You know, I was able to collectively as an agency, we signed over 10 people in year one. You know, we were able to get 9 people into the NFL in year one. Out of those people, of the ones that I directly was kind of like the lead agent on, 2 of them stuck in the NFL. So I had 2 players stick in the NFL year one. And the other ones, we all got 2 or 3 tryouts for. So it's not like they had one opportunity. We were able to provide them all the opportunity, which is really our job at the end of the day. You know, I can't play football for you. You know, unfortunately, I wish I could, man. If I could, I'd be in a different tax bracket because I'd be out there.
1: I love that. So which one of you came up with the name of the agency? So Forever Athlete Management.
4: That is a good question, man. We had a list, a laundry list of about 100 names, and we hated every single one of them. And so instead of just like throwing them away, I started making logos. Like, sometimes you have to see it. And nothing was sticking, man. Like, nothing. And I was sitting on the couch one day, just got done playing with my daughter. I just had a beer and I was sitting there and I was like, what am I doing here? Like, what is this agency about? And the biggest thing is, I don't want a player to ever think like we're going to ditch them. Like, hey, you used to be a guy and now we're going to forget about you. Like, no, I want to help you through retirement. Even if you had 1 year in the NFL or 10 years in the NFL, I want to see you succeed afterwards too, right? And so I was sitting there and I was like, forever. And I just got stuck on the word forever. One of my boys hit me up. He texted me. He's like, hey, fam, what's up? And I was like, fam. I was like, hold on, forever. And I just sat there and finally I sent it to my partner and he was like, nah, man, that ain't it. And I was like, what do you mean? Like, this is crazy. Like, this is so good. And the next day he called me up. He's like, hey, man, I was thinking about that. Like, I actually think you're onto something. And so I made the logo up and, you know, put it on a website. And we were like, oh, man, this is it. This is, you know, because it just is who we are. Like, cool. It's cool branding, right? But also, like, we treat every player like you are family. And that's not just being corny. Like, I know about your mom, your dad, your sister.
1: I love that. And I actually was going to ask you, which is a great segue, because on the podcast, we talk about your because, right? That thing that's deeper than your why, like your true purpose. And so when I see FAM, right, Forever Athlete Management, I'm like, Damon's got to be cause somewhere around there, whether yeah. it is family, whether it is legacy, there's a because somewhere. So this is the right opportunity for me to ask, what's your because, brother?
4: I don't think I've ever heard it worded that way. And I love that, though. Like, what is the because? And again, like, because I don't want to see guys get left behind. I don't want to see guys get forgotten about. And you hear this statistic of your NFL players 3 years after the NFL are broke. And I realize that the NFL doesn't require us to make them have a financial advisor. That's kind of crazy to me. So I don't require you to. However, I highly, highly, highly recommend it. And we've already vetted a handful of them. So I make you vet them as well as part of the process. You want to join FAM, you're joining, and you have to like kind of abide by what we are going with, right? Our system. I just don't want any of these guys to call me 3 years after the NFL and go, man, you got a job because I'm broke. I need something, right? I don't want them to feel trapped.
1: So you told us a little bit about what it's like being an agent. Okay. Talk to the common folk like me about these contracts, right? Because we see these 5 year, I mean, now I'm going to outdate myself now. 5 year, $200 million probably yeah. isn't even surface level anymore for a lot of these folks. But you see these big numbers. And then we always hear, yeah, but you got to go back to the guarantee because that's what the real contract is. So talk to the common folk about what these contracts really are. What do you look for when you go to negotiate? And then from a player's perspective, what are some things that they should be looking for in these contracts too?
4: Yeah, so that's a good point, you know, when you talk about guarantees. And in reality, you know, talking to the common people, if you take someone who's been in real estate, right? When someone has been in real estate and they go to sell their house, or someone who hasn't been in real estate and they go to sell their house, what they're going to do is they're going to look at comps in the area. How much did my neighbor sell his house for? How much was my house sold for in the past? And what does the current market look like, right? It's kind of the same thing with players. Cool. So I got a wide receiver who has these stats and he played in these years. Let me look at every other receiver who is similar in height and weight and shape and play size and the years that they played and see how much that guy got, you know? Okay. So now we have our comparison amount. And a lot of people, they'll look at it as like, hey, the Jacksonville Jaguars, they were offering me $1 million, right? But no guarantee. You know, or we'll say like the LA Chargers, they were going to give me $2 million with $1 million guaranteed. At face value, you look at it as, all right, well, if I go there, it's double the amount. And the total amount of Jacksonville is guaranteed in LA, right? Which is great, you would think. But now, dial back a little bit, we have to look at the tax rate for those cities, right? And where are you playing your games? Because a lot of people don't understand, you don't just get taxed for the state you're in. You get taxed for every single city you play in. And so if I'm on a West Coast team, I'm probably playing a little more on the West Coast, and we know those tax rates are higher, right?
1: Versus the entertainment tax in California.
4: Right? Yeah, man. Yeah. And so a lot of the times when you look at those West Coast contracts, it will be a lot higher for that reason. And people are like, oh, he must just be a better player. It's like, no, in order to be there, he needed more money to survive. I would say that's kind of one thing to look at, but the guarantee is always the biggest thing. You could look at a contract and say, you know, you're getting a 3 year, $5 million contract, but four is guaranteed. That's awesome, you know? Or you could get that same 3 years at the same location for $15 million, but none is guaranteed. You have to really ask yourself, what do I think I'm going to get, right? So if it's not guaranteed, there's probably incentives. Right. Well, we'll keep it with wide receivers. Maybe he has to have X amount of touchdowns or X amount of first downs, or he has to, you know, have 1,000 yards receiving every year to get a $1 million bonus, like whatever it is. And it's not just betting on yourself. A lot of players will be like, man, I'll bet on myself. I'm the best. It's great that you're willing to bet on yourselves, but you have to look at this whole thing as a business now. And they're bringing in other receivers with similar incentives, you know, and then the coaches know the incentives. So sometimes, you know, in certain situations, quarterbacks or whoever will try to help you with that incentive. There's a lot that goes into it, man. And I would say one of the other big things to look at, and, you know, it's back on that guarantee thing, is when you're looking at a guarantee, things are guaranteed regardless of skill, injury. And if you're a guy who's had a bunch of injuries and you can get a guarantee that says, hey, even if I re-tear the same ACL I've torn three times, I'm guaranteed a couple million, maybe it's worth you taking some off the top to have guaranteed generational wealth. Yeah, I think it's funny that when you get into this industry, and this isn't with everybody, but when you get into this industry and you're talking to a player about $5 million, and they're like, man, that's not much money.
1: I have another question. I'm going to ask it and tie it to the real world for a second. Okay. So let's just say I'm a salesperson. and I get hired and, you know, they tell me I'm going to make $65,000, $70,000 a year. With incentives and bonuses, I can make $100,000. And I bust my butt and I go, I'm the number one salesperson. I make $100,000. Next year, they hire someone else and they give them a base that starts at $100,000. And then now all of a sudden they're making $150,000, but I'm still the best salesperson out there and I can only make $100,000. So now I'm going to tie that scenario to the sports world. How do you deal with the ego, right? So you sign someone or someone signs this year and they're the number one highest paid wide receiver. Well, then 6 months later, another team signs somebody and now they're the highest paid wide receiver. You've got that ego to deal with a lot with athletes. How do you manage that ego?
4: That's kind of twofold. So one, when we're going through our process of finding athletes, we try to really screen for that, you know, and that's hard because sometimes it'll come out later in life, right? But we really try to screen for that and like really do a lot of character evaluation on our players. But I would say if I was faced with that situation, you just have to be honest with the player. Be like, look, you were the best. Now you have to prove that you're the best again because you're currently under a contract. You signed, right? You know, if you compare it to the national debt, unfortunately, our debt keeps growing, right? So the budget for the NFL keeps growing every single year. And so that debt that America has, things are going to adjust according to that debt, what percentage people are taking of it. It's the same thing with a salary cap, right? Every year that salary cap grows, you were already locked in, right? You're locked into whatever it is. And so now this player can get a larger percentage. So it's really about how do we look at this in the future and make sure you're the highest paid again. So in order to do that, you have to swallow your pride for, you know, whether it's 1 year, 2 years, 3 years, right? And go out there and show why you're better than him every single year. You know, show why you deserve to make more than him every single year. So when that day does come, it's not even a question of if he's there, if he's lost a step, if he's worth the money, they're going to be throwing the money at you. Yeah, the ego may be there and then be like, hey, man, screw that. Release me. I got to go somewhere else. But the reality of it is a lot of times, even if you get released by that team because you feel this is a personal attack, when another team picks you up, they're picking up the same contract.
1: For everybody that's listening, what Damian is saying is keep working, right? Like let your work be your work. A lot of times we start thinking about or comparing to others. At the end of the day, if you're good at what you do, again, I don't care what industry you're in, what position you're in, I don't care what you do. If you are good at what you do, people notice. But it's the moment that you stop and you want to compare or you want to complain, people notice that too. People notice the work and people notice the not work as well.
4: Yeah. And everybody's at a different point.
1: What do you look for in the athletes you're bringing on?
4: It's kind of a revolving door, right? Like it's constant. But I would say for me personally and as an agency, what we value, right? And I'll say it time and time again, and some people take it the wrong way, but when you really unpack it and understand what I'm saying, it's a good thing. So what I look for are great people who are good football players, because you can take a great person who's good at football and make them better at football. Right? That is very possible. But if you have a person who's a great football player, they're a killer on the field, but they're not a good person, it's a lot harder to make that adjustment and make a character adjustment at 23, 25, 26 years old, right? And I'm not saying that's not something I'm willing to do. I'm willing to help mentor and guide you and try to develop you, but some of those people don't want it. Hey, I am the guy. I'm the best corner in the NCAA. I don't need to be a better person, right? Like that's kind of the attitude you'll get. The reason that I'm looking for those great people is because, for example, a guy like Swayze Bozeman, right, who played college football for 7 years, right? 2 years in junior college, 5 years at Southern Mississippi, had some injuries along the way. Such a great guy and a high work ethic that we knew once he gets his foot in the door, they're not letting him go. Like we just knew that. And the thing is, like when I went to the AFC championship game and I'm down on the field and I was meeting the linebackers coaches and defensive coordinators, they're like, Swayze Bozeman, that is one of the best people I've ever met. You know, and that's what I want to hear, right? He's obviously in the room for a reason still, right? But he's one of those people when there's an optional linebackers meeting, he may be the only person who shows up. And that goes a long way. And if you're one of those guys with an ego or a chip on your shoulder and you don't show up to that, like you said, people will notice when you don't show up just as much as they'll notice you do show up. You know, and sometimes even more. They'll be like, man, he didn't show up to this meeting today. You could have been there 29 days out of 30 of the month. And you miss that one day, and everybody in the office is going to talk about the one day you didn't show up. That's what we look for, man. And a lot of the times, everything else follows after that, right? You find this person who's a great person, someone who is receptive to criticism, right? And I just keep it real with these guys.
1: So for the athlete that's listening or watching this podcast, why Forever Athlete Management? Why FAM? Why should they choose you?
4: You know, you have over 1,000 agents as of this year. I don't know the exact number, but it's between 150 and 200 agents actually have people on a roster. That's it, right? So we're looking at about 20% of agents actually have someone somewhere. And if you look at myself and my partner, we have 5 people in the NFL. So we're not, it's not like, hey, we accidentally got a guy on the practice squad. Like, no, what we're doing is working, right? And we're going to keep building. And the thing is, why we're different is I'm never going to give an athlete an intern's phone number, right? Or a secretary. You're always going to be able to get a hold of me, my business partner. We have another guy who does just endorsements.

0: you never get lost in the mix.
1: I love that, brother. Any final words of wisdom for the people?
0: Man, I guess if there are any other athletes out there listening to this, what I would say is the money is going to come. Don't get so wrapped up in the money now. If you focus on your education and you focus on your development, your personal development on and off the field, the money is going to come.
1: Where can people find and follow my guy, Damian Knight?
0: Yes, I'm on Instagram, NFL_agent_Damian Knight, as well as Forever Athlete Management. That's our @. We're also on X as Fam Agency. And yeah, if you guys want, you can shoot me a DM. If you have any questions, I'm an open book. And yeah, our website is foreverathletemanagement.com.
1: Athletes, slide into his DMs.
0: Yeah.
1: Slide into his DMs. He's ready.
0: Yes, sir.
1: Man, I appreciate you for taking time. I know how busy you are and I know how hectic your schedule is. So it means the world to me that you took some time to spend with us, man. So I appreciate you, brother.
0: Yeah. No, again, I appreciate you having me on here and I look forward to going back and watching this.
1: You got it, man. And for all the viewers and listeners, remember, your because is your superpower. Go unleash it.
2: Hello, I'm Jose Hernandez and I have been using a wheelchair since my accident in 1995.
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0: Welcome to today's Streaming and Living. I'm your host, Doug Foster, and we're doing a broadcast here from the beautiful Baltimore Peninsula. And I'm going to tell you, there's a lot of wind out here, dog. I'm going to tell you that now. So you might have to bear with me. But I'm going to ask you, is Detroit on the line?
1: I am here, and happy Father's Day weekend, Daddy, and happy Father's Day weekend to all the dads out there. It's a beautiful day for polo and jazz. I know you all are having a great time on site at Susan Smallwood's annual Capital Polo and Jazz event.
0: Yeah, and I have this little friend, B. Trice, with me, okay? So, Latoya, tell me, what is going on in D.C.? We just had an election. What are you hearing in and around D.C. with regards to the results of the election?
1: Well, we're going to just say congratulations to our mayor-elect, our new mayor-elect, Janice Lewis-George, who currently is serving as our Ward 4 council member. She came out victorious in our D.C. Democratic primary, which took place this past Tuesday, June 16th. She will advance now to competing in the general election, which is in November. But we certainly give her a big round of applause for a great campaign and for leading the Democrats. And we know that we saw a lot of things happen in that Democratic primary. A lot of newness coming to Washington, D.C. We recognize in Washington, D.C. that it is a 97% Democratic town, and a lot of seats were up for grabs, and a lot of changes are being made across all eight wards and the citywide positions in the city council. Our city council is comprised of a 13-member body, and it's changing, as we can see. Ward 1, Council Member Janice Lewis-George is to come out victorious in November, then her Ward 4 seat will be up for a special election. Let's see, we had two at-large council seats that are currently changing as well. And we cannot forget, because our warrior on the Hill for so many decades, Congresswoman Eleanor Holmes Norton, did not seek another term. And right now we know that at-large council member Robert White the Democratic primary for that as well. So it's a very interesting time for the city, a very consequential time for the city. All I can say is everyone continue to support our local leaders. Washington, D.C. is unique and significant because we are the nation's capital. Our mayor here in Washington, D.C. is unlike any other mayor across the country with this interaction with the President of the United States, with this interaction with the United States Congress. It's very different and unique in nature. So we wish all of the candidates, we give them kudos because it takes an extraordinary leader to take on these positions and to lead this city of 700,000 residents. But let's not forget that we still have a mayor in office. Mayor Muriel Elizabeth Bowser, she has served our city for three terms, which is unprecedented. The only other mayor, as we know, who's been able to accomplish the same is who we call our mayor for life, Marion S. Berry Jr. And as she would like to say right now, if she was on the air, she is not the mayor of 11 and a half years. She's the mayor of 12 years, and she intends on fulfilling her duties for every day up until January the 2nd when she passes the baton.
0: Yeah, she did a hell of a job, too, to tell you. You got to give her that props.
1: Oh, it's no question.
0: I mean, she
1: no
0: has
1: question.
0: Been a power so she's been able to do a lot of the things that we were able to do if it wasn't for Miriam. So a big shout-out to Miriam. But tell me, what are some of these things that are going on in D.C.?
1: And you know, while we're on the topic of her, I do want to speak on, and then I'll go into the events that are taking place. The way she was able to protect home rule, the way she strategically was able to convince the Washington Commanders to come back home and to build a new stadium here that will be east of the river in Washington, D.C., how she's created Black home ownership through the HPAP program, how she saved downtown by ensuring that Monumental Sports remained in Washington, D.C., how she has be the mayor who does more than even me. And if you look at all the Black businesses going up and down Martin Luther King and Marion Barry Avenue, she's successfully done that, and the list goes on and on. So kudos to Mayor Muriel Bowser for all the hard work she's put in over the many years that she has served our city. Now, as far as events, we hear that you're at the great event today at Polo and Jazz. I'm excited to share that also underway in just a couple of hours is our Capitol Emmys. That will be taking place in Bethesda, Maryland. And there are some events that I want our listeners to be able to take advantage of, because now school is out, and we know that there are still needs for our youth. So while school is out, there will be free summer meals for our youth and teenagers all the way up to the age of 18. They can access those meals at our 100 DC youth meal sites. Those are across all 8 wards. There's no application needed, but your ID is required. So make sure you're looking up DC youth meals because we want to make sure, Mayor Bowser wants to make sure, that no young person goes hungry just because school is no longer in session for this summer. And because we know it's going to be a hot summer, all the outdoor pools are open. They're open 6 days a week, and it's hot outside. Starting Monday, June 22nd, you can look up those locations at dpr.dc.gov and outdoor pools. Also, for our youth, you know, we have some great events that are going on, late night drip, that you want to make sure that you are checking out. They're fun-filled late-night parties for our youth to make sure that they remain safe and have a good time and are able to come together in a safe fashion. The first one will take place on July 11th at the Anacostia Pool, July 18th at Langdon Park Pool, and then July 25th at Banneker Pool. And these late-night hikes go on from 7 p.m. to 11 p.m. at multiple locations around the city. Also, Daddy, for our seniors, we want to make sure that you all know there's a little drip pool party in store for you guys, too. So on June 25th, the senior drip pool party is for seniors only. It's a splash day at the pool with water fun, music, and dancing. The first one is going to take place on June 25th. At Ridge Road Pool on Ridge Road, that's 11 a.m. to 2 p.m. There's another one in July at the Anacostia Pool from 5 to 8 p.m. Looks like y'all going to have a late night hike kind of a pool party for the seniors. And then on August the 6th, Banneker Pool on Georgia Avenue from 11 a.m. to 2 p.m. for all the seniors. That's a senior-only event. 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And then, you know, next weekend, it's a lot going on around this city over the next few weeks. The barbecue battle is back with this America 250 edition. That's going to be taking place next Saturday, June 27th, and Sunday, June 28th. You don't want to miss that as well. Let me tell you, as soon as you come downtown, all you can smell is barbecue. And you want to make sure Yes.
2: Well, it's time for me to take a break, but I am really glad that you're on, because you give me so much excitement and information that we need to know around here in D.C. If you want to take a break right now, and we're going to come back on the other side, and we're going to get some interviews with people down here at the Polo Jazz. So we'll be right back. But call up
1: here. If you love me, at the Howard Theater as well, June 27th.
2: All right.

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6: Senator Angela Alsobrooks here with Congressman Glenn Ivey. 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
13: I'm your host, I'm Foster, and I'm here at the Polo Jazz in the most beautiful place that you can think of, and that is the Baltimore Peninsula. I want to just be psyched over these. I got one of the co-founders for Podium Brand on now, so I got D Slice here. So D, tell me, what do you think about this event that's going on now? And I know that you've been instrumental in putting all of this together. So tell me about what you see and what do you think about all of this?
14: It's not This is something to behold, but I want to talk to some other people. Let me ask you, can you get that gentleman over here? Tell him I'm on the... Okay, I want to get scripture power over, but I've got a couple other people I want to talk to. Young lady, what do you think about this event? I see all of y'all that's getting ready to chow down. What are you talking about? What are we talking about? What was that again? Go ahead. No, they're talking to me on my phone. Can you hear them popping? You can't hear nobody talking. Let me take the headset off, okay? What is that? So let me take the headphones off and then we can just drop, right? Hold on. I need to take my headphones off. Is that correct? Man, are you there? Okay, so let me get somebody else over here so that we can talk to. Hold on for a second. I'm going to put another one on the screen as well, okay? Hold on for a second.

0: It's a wonderful affair. Everybody's looking beautiful, feeling beautiful. Really nice affair. Of course, everybody should experience it. It's a really, really nice affair. Everybody is loving on one another, and at this time in our life, we need more affairs like this. I'm 71 years old. Yes. And doing it well. I just keep living life like it's golden. All right, thank you for having me. Did you hear
1: okay, well, let me say this. With all these people out here, I'm not teaching you. I'm going to be going to next, but I want to try to just put the power over here. If I could possibly do that, everybody's around them, you know what I'm saying? And they're serving food, so let me say this. Mr. Powell. Mr. Powell. And can you get him over here? Hold on for a second, Dan. I want to be walking around to see what I can do. Okay? Can you hear me? Okay. Let me see what I can do. I'm on WOL 1450 AM in Washington, D.C. Here's Christmas Power. Band reach Christmas Power. Let me put these headsets on, brother.
2: Okay, brother.
1: He's
2: from D.C. I got to do it. That's my secret.
1: What's up, D.C.? Clint Powell here, a.k.a. Pinky Baby, Southeast, Uptown, Downtown, St. Avenue, Neville Thomas High School, St. Anthony's High School, Big John Thompson. Hey, man, I love y'all, man. I always love coming home to the DMV, but especially coming to D.C. It's real special because it's a charity event to help a lot of different organizations, so I always try to lend the talents if I can and come down to host it. Let's get back to the community.
2: Amazing.
1: Yeah, it's amazing. And I've been knowing Susan for years. This is my first one, and it's amazing. Right on the water. It's beautiful out here, y'all.
3: I met
1: years ago, they told me that. Yes. Yes, I'm a teacher class.
3: Wow.
1: Yes, sir. I'm good. I met you right early. Y'all feel look good. God bless you, man. Good to see you, baby.
4: You want to keep on moving around?
1: Yes, sir. Hey, Bam, did you hear that? So, I'm going to continue to move around, but I have to put the headset on everybody that I can talk to. But you did hear him, right? Okay, and this is Bam. I'm going to sort of try to get someone else, one of my other seniors around here, okay, mate? So we can say Happy Father's Day to you. We got a lot of fathers out here, okay? So, but one thing I can say about this is that the people that are here are extraordinary, okay? They're all involved. They're all doing things. They're all participating in more events. I'm talking about people that are doing 501c3 programs. But I'm going to tell you, it is something to see out here. I wish I could have this on video, but I know we might have to get ready to go into another break. But big birthday band, okay? But I'll be right back.
4: But let's take a break right now. Can you do that? Okay, got it. Okay. All right. This is Project W14-50 AM. 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We'll be right back.
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0: today's Senior Living. I'm your host, Doug Fox, and I'm broadcasting here today from Baltimore Peninsula for the Polo Jazz. And we're going to have a couple of people calling in. So,
1: hello, Dan Randall speaking. All right. Hello, hello. This is Dan Randall. How's everybody doing today?
0: Well, I'm telling you, Dan, we are having a ball out here. Can you hear me?
1: I can hear you loud and clear. Mr. Clifton Powell is on stage right now, so it's a lot of energy out here right on the water here in Baltimore, and a beautiful day to be at the Black Polo event today. So meeting a lot of great folks out here today.
0: Well, I'm going to tell you, what do you think about this event?
2: A lot of people get to my level and above. And get what they
1: say that again, sir. It's a little loud.
2: I can't say that. Well, thank y'all.
3: This is a ceremony this year for our solo and dad. Granted, thanks to all the guests that came out.
1: We'll try to call back. Go ahead.
3: Out of 1,200 guests, 100 guests could not make it, but we made up for it.
0: So, Brad, can you hear? Did you get? We got another. Well, hold on. We're gonna have a couple of callers. It's a little chaotic out here, but you can imagine with us, there's somewhere around 5,000 folks out here. So, as soon as you guys call, let me know, okay?
4: Hey, this is Walter Clark out here at the Polo Jazz event. How are you, sir?
0: Well, how are you?
4: I am doing well. What a beautiful day to be out.
0: Yeah, I'm telling you now. What do you think about this event?
4: I think this is an awesome event, seeing the ponies rolling in right now. And appreciate you being out here representing all of us. So thank you very much. This is awesome.
0: Well, let me ask you a question. We got all these people out here. What do you think the bulk of the people here, what do they represent?
4: The people here represent the beauty and the history of the African American community. And it's very fitting that we're celebrating and doing this on the weekend of Juneteenth. So this is really awesome to see this many Black folks out here, all ages, all generations. So it's super exciting and just a totally awesome event.
0: So tell us a little bit about yourself.
4: So I am from Alexandria, Virginia. I work for a national bank running the DMV market for First Citizens Bank. And glad to be here with a lot of my friends and my fraternity brothers of Omega Psi Phi Fraternity Incorporated. So we're representing.
0: So you represent the shoes out here, huh?
4: Always represent. Always.
0: Well, happy Father's Day to all the students that are out here. And, we got some campers out here also. We want to bring all of them out here. But tell me a lot about some of the things that you think that's going to be a result of this event. It's always about the follow-up. So what do you feel as though the follow-up should be?
4: So the follow-up to this is for us to stay united. And on this front, we got some difficult days ahead for us based on, if you look at the political landscape that we're dealing with now, but we can do it. We've always overcome it. We will continue to do that. So the brothers and sisters that are here today represents that and continue to make sure that we are being representative. And to all the fathers out there, you know, it's happy Father's Day to us as well on this weekend, and we will continue to stay united.
0: So So how many people you think is going to gather out here? I'm looking around, and look like there's thousands of them coming in. I mean, look back right in here.
5: They are still pouring in through the gates. The polo match hasn't started yet. As I said earlier, the ponies have just arrived, so we see more and more people pouring in and people on the lawns. We got tables set up. So many vendors out here. It's great to see these different vendors that are representing out here today. So great, great fashion and merchandise for us all to participate with. So this is awesome.
0: Give us your name and contact information.
3: Hold on.
5: So it's Walter Clark, and I can be reached at 703-819-6442. And the email is w996@verizon.net. Unfortunately, I'm not on social media, so I don't have all the Facebook and Instagram, all those things. But if you find me, I'll follow you.
0: That's a good thing. Walter, thank you very much for being on today's Senior Living. Okay?
5: Thank you, and continue what you're doing, sir.
0: Thank you, brother. I'm trying, my brother. I'm talking to seniors. Well, man, that's what you see out here. But I tell you, I can't describe it. It's indescribable. I'm seeing people out here in a band with all kinds of instruments. I mean, the horses out here for the polo. I don't know anything about polo. But anyway, do we have any other power bombs yet, man? Nobody called yet. Okay, well, hold on for a second. Let me get to somebody calling. We're going to go into a break, okay?
6: All right.
0: As quick as we can, but I just want to say this. For all those seniors who are in D.C., don't forget, there are going to be a lot of events that's going to take place this summer, just like Michelle said. But we're going to hope that all the seniors in D.C. are going to, but you can also catch me on my podcast every Tuesday from 6 until 8. And you can always call in my number. My polo call-in number is 202-810-2663. So you can catch me on Facebook, Instagram, and YouTube.
6: All right.
0: So, I tell you what, this is some event. That's all I can say. And soon as though that all the fathers that's out here, they are looking like they are enjoying themselves as well. But I tell you what, Brad, happy Father's Day to you and everybody at WOL for allowing us to be able to broadcast today's Senior Living. Today's Senior Living is about all our seniors. We want to talk about all the types of things that seniors are involved in, some of the things that the seniors are doing, and some of the places that seniors are going. We know that seniors are going a lot of different places, but we also want to find out about those people who are aging in place, and we also want to talk about those people who are suffering with mental illness. And so we're going to talk a lot about our seniors, both on WL as well as on my podcast. So I'm going to take a break right now. I think I'm going to have to pay some bills. So you can call me at 1-800-450-7876 on today's Senior Living.

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0: from that.
1: It's amazing. I'm the
2: I'm here to tell you, I'm talking about the business that you're in the business and looking for. It's all about financial wellness. It's all about passing on creating generational opportunities. So about opportunity, about advancement, about access to capital, about education, so that we can start generational wealth transfers and not relying on others to do things for us. So I have a CCM foundation, and it's my pleasure to present a check from the CCM chapter of the CCM and further that advancement of the
3: country. I don't know how that's going to work because we're out here at this event. It's an outdoor event. This is just where we are. I didn't know that. Okay. Only because he stopped talking, but, oh, he said he can't hear Uncle Doug.
0: Hey, Ben, can you hear me? Okay. Hey, we have two other people that are on. I think you got Malika. Are you on with Malika?
3: Yes, sir, I'm here.
0: Can you hear me? Okay, tell us, Malika, what do you think about this event? I know that you are part of the coordinating of this polo jazz event. And tell me about some of the things that you have experienced with this event.
3: Oh, okay. Well, it's beautiful. It's always wonderful to see our people doing elevated and luxury things. There's so many Black businesses out here. We are out here literally on the water of the Baltimore Peninsula. We have the movers and shakers are out here. The men are in their steer suckers. The ladies are in their fascinators. The horses are getting ready to play. We're going to watch a live polo event with polo players of color. It's an amazing event, and I look forward to this every year.
0: So, Malika, if this is coordinating, what are some of the things that you guys have to do, I mean, in terms of putting all of this together? And tell us a little bit more about Polo and Brand.
3: Sure. Well, it takes a lot of work to pull this together, and I know James will be able to speak to that a little bit better than I can, but in terms of Coterie Grand, we are really looking forward to blending our polo and jazz party goers and make them Coterie Grand members. So I serve as the brand ambassador for Coterie Grand, and it is a lifestyle brand for people who enjoy elevated experience, for people who enjoy health and wellness, for people who enjoy entrepreneurship, real estate. There's so many ways that you can find yourself in the Coterie Grand family. So we hope that you go to the Coterie Grand website, which is www.coteriegrand.com. You can also visit our Instagram page at Coterie Grand, and you can look at all the different types of memberships. Access is exclusive, but so you want to get on there and get your membership now, and we'll do exclusive events. There's so many things going on with Coterie Grand, and no matter what you're looking for, you can find a place. You can find a home at Coterie Grand.
0: As far as I understand it, you guys, you are in real estate, am I correct?
3: Yes, sir, correct.
0: So tell us a little bit about your real estate exploits, okay? We want to know about what you guys are doing in real estate. Just we're trying to struggle our way through this environment.
3: Gotcha. So I really love real estate, and I love what real estate can do for our people because it gives you pride of ownership. It gives you generational wealth. It gives you access to things that you may not have if you're just paying rent. You know what I mean? So I'm looking forward to making more of our people homeowners. This is year 20 for me personally, and I serve usually the entertainment community of the district, and we're looking to expand that into the Coterie Grand brand so that people who are interested in real estate can get real estate education, real estate resources, and hopefully go from property to portfolio. We want our Coterie Grand members to own several properties because it helps for generational wealth and pride of ownership.
0: Well, I'm hoping to get together with you guys and see if you can do a consolidated kind of thing with today's senior living. You know, today's senior living is a 501c3 organization. And we have a podcast as well, so I'd like to have you guys on my podcast, okay?
3: Oh, that'd be wonderful. And the CEO of Coterie Grand is here. If you want to ask him a couple questions, he's here now.
0: Yeah, go ahead. Give him the phone.
4: Sponsor 2022-23, and we're here now that we started. We also partners, Susan Smallwood, Don Sykes, and myself, James Oxley, are partners of Cody Grand Brand, which is a luxury lifestyle brand, but it's for the perfectly imperfect people. And what we do is we bring together people from all walks of life and culture, and people who've never experienced luxury or culture, and we bring them into a no-judgment zone and allow them to feel what God has given them, the right to be kings and queens. And they get to experience that wellness, health, mental, sports, everything. It's just anything you can imagine. That's what we're about. We're going to create a wellness retreat. And we partner with people such as Today's Senior Living. And we just, that's what we're doing. And we also have Forward TV, which is our media platform, our streaming platform now, that's up and operational. And we're just growing.
0: We're waiting for that. Tell me a little bit about seniors, but tell me a little bit about some of the on my podcast, I'm doing men's health. Can you talk a little bit about men's health?
4: I think it's very important that people of all human of all walks of life, and when I say man, I mean man and woman. However, men, because women would go get checked out and do what they're supposed to do, and men, as men, we don't do anything, we don't do it properly. We wait till the last minute, or, you know, we're egotistical, or we're stubborn about it, or we don't want to know if something is wrong because we don't know how to handle it. Women usually go and find out and take care of it right away. That's why they mostly outlive men, because men don't do what they're supposed to do. I just had a colonoscopy done a couple of months ago. I get the endoscopy. And I'm 56, and I just caught pneumonia. I don't know where it came from, and I never get sick. I never had the flu or anything like that. But it was something that was aching in my chest, and I was, you know, I wasn't going at first. And then something, the Spirit of the Lord spoke to me and said, you need to go to the hospital. And I went, and that's when they found out I had walking pneumonia. So it's very imperative and paramount that men stop being stubborn about their health and just go get checked out, because if you can catch the symptoms,

0: says, okay? And we can talk more about men's health, okay? But I thank you for being on today, Senior Living, my brother, and hope that you can be on my podcast on Tuesday from 7 until 8, okay? So thank you again.
1: Sir. Thank you.
0: And we'll be, all right, I got to take a break right now, but this is Doug Foster with today's Senior Living, calling you from your beautiful Baltimore commitment. 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We'll be right back.

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What? Is there something wrong with my hair?

0: Yes. Do you have Mr. Peterson on the line? There's a young lady ready to call in. You see any problems? Hold on for a second. There's a lot going on. They just had the anthem sing.
1: Okay.
0: Hold on for a moment.
1: Hold
0: on for a second.
1: The conscience, the ball, the test, the material, the delusional, the reasonable.

0: right there. We're going in, then we got our first call.
1: I have to be 10 feet away from you.
0: Did you see us come away with the most glass today?
1: Call back.
0: Now you see these planes are going up and down the field.
1: Well, it's chaotic out here, my friend, okay? But anyway, I'm just trying to hold this down, man.
2: Perfectly legal on our street, but perfectly legal to come over to the judge.
1: We got a call on the line?
2: Safety is the highest priority.
3: Hello?
2: So as we start going up down the field,
1: Yeah.
3: I'm good. How are you?
1: I'm thankful that we were able to connect. Let me ask you, what do you see out here? What do you the wind blowing? People moving. What do you think about this event?
2: 160 yards.
3: Well, this is my first time attending. I am a resident of Virginia Beach, Virginia, but I came all the way over here. I'm from Maryland, but the water is beautiful. The people are beautiful. The horses are just majestic, and I can't wait to see the rest of the evening and how it's going to unfold.
1: So now that you're out here, are you looking all around you? What do you think about what you see? Describe a little bit about what you see. In terms of the people that are here,
3: I see a lot of entertainment. I can't wait for the jazz that's going to be going on tonight. And right now I see the polo players warming up. So I'm really, really excited about that.
1: Let me ask you, you're from Virginia Beach, okay? But what do you do at Virginia Beach?
3: You said, what do I do? You said, what do I do in Virginia Beach? So you said it's a little windy out here. It's beautiful, but it's windy. And what was the question?
1: My question is, what is your occupation?
3: Oh, well, I am the owner of Lighthouse Therapeutic Services. We are a mental health and substance abuse facility. I have residential programming for individuals who are fighting the opioid epidemic. And I also have a nonprofit, Talk and Tea, which actually deals with equine-assisted psychotherapy.
1: So do you handle a lot of seniors? So what are some of the issues that you find with seniors?
3: You said a lot of...
1: Do you handle seniors? Do you administer care to seniors?
3: You're going to have to repeat that question.
1: You handle seniors. Do you do work with seniors?
3: With seniors, it's, yes. So actually, adults ages 18 and up. And then, so if you do have any further questions,
1: some of the things you see seniors are doing, what are the things that you never do with seniors? What are some of the things you do with seniors?
3: Well, with seniors, mainly the ones that I work with are experiencing like cognitive decline and things of that nature. That's why I was interested in the horses, because with that, you're seeing seniors now who are actually learning how to get into horseback riding and things of that to sharpen their cognitive ability.
1: Okay. Your name is
3: Chanel Johnson.
1: Why don't you give us your information so some of us can get in touch with you? How would you get in touch with you?
3: Absolutely.
1: How would we get in touch with you?
3: Well, my website is www.talktalkandtea.com. Talkandtea.com.
1: Your email address?
2: We're trying to get obstructed.
3: What was that, sir? Yes.
2: The reason we do shave the mane off of it.
1: Well, thank you very much for participating in the day's senior living. We are here from the wind
4: And let me tell you, the wind is blowing terribly bad. So, but thank you, young lady, for being on today.
3: Thank you. Thank you so much.
4: Well, I can't say very much other than there's a lot going on. A lot of people out here. A lot of people that we have not met before. And I'm telling you, it's been an amazing journey, okay? But I want to continue to, you know, go around and talk to some of these people out here, okay?
5: Yes, sir.
4: So I can be able to get an idea of who's here. So, and I know we're going to have to take a break in a few minutes, okay? I'm going to just break for a minute, okay, till I get another gentleman and have him to call in and see if he's going to be talking to us about today's thing and what he's doing out here and what he's doing about all of the event that's going on and how he's here, okay? So I'm going to have to take a break right now. Take a little break there, man. So stay with us. This is Doug Foster at today's thing you're living here in Baltimore, Michigan. We'll take a break. Close here at 1-800-405-7876. Thank you, Jim. Okay, we'll be right back, Harris.

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0: And a call dropped.
1: Okay, you got another call to drop? If those calls drop?
0: Yeah.
1: Well, I'm back here with today's senior living. And hold on. Let me see if I can get a couple other people to talk to us, okay? Okay, then. Cameraman, go ahead.
0: Hello, good afternoon.
1: Good afternoon, sir. How are you?
0: Pretty good. How's it going?
1: Well, I'm doing good. Tell me about what you see here, my friend. You've been out here all day. There's a lot of heat, a lot of wind. But tell me a little bit about what's going on.
0: Yeah, we're here at the 10th commemorative celebrity charity polo jazz event produced by Susan Smallwood. I see a lot of beautiful people in beautiful outfits on a beautiful day. And what more can we ask for?
1: Oh, you can't ask for much more. But tell me, why did you decide to come to today to the polo jazz? What made you come out here?
0: Well, Susan and I go back quite a few years, and I just come out to support what she's doing. You know, Susan is very active in the community. You know, she has a beautiful spirit. She does a lot, and I just came out to support. She's been doing this for 10 years. This is actually my first time attending the polo event, although I've, you know, dealt with her in other events. This is my first time here, and she got it going on.
1: So what do you think the result of this? I've seen a lot of people that have different organizations, they got different businesses. I see a lot of people that's doing non-profit and things of that sort. So what kind of business are you in, sir?
0: I'm actually a fashion designer, and I have a non-profit myself. I have a non-profit vintage and antique sewing machine museum based in the D.C. area.
1: Okay. What do you do for seniors? What do you do with seniors? Do you do anything with seniors? Do you have any senior programs or anything like that?
0: Well, yes, I do. I actually teach sewing classes at the District Heights Senior Center in District Heights, Maryland. And I'm in the process of setting up more classes in Calvert County.
1: Wow.
0: Yeah, I'm a fashion designer and a tailor by trade. So, that's my way of giving back to the community is by teaching what I know to give back.
1: Did you do men's fashions or women's fashions?
0: I do it all. I do both.
1: Oh, that's good. So being that you've been knowing Susan for so long, what made you decide to come today?
0: Well, actually, I was a guest of Susan. So that sounds to me, this is one stop free Saturday I have because I don't have no days off. So I just happen to have this day off and it fell in line with Susan having me as a guest. So I came on up 95 and showed my face in the place.
1: Wow. So tell me, what do you see out here? I mean, I know you've seen a lot of people. I know you've seen a lot of people interacting with one another. What inspired you most in terms of what you see and what Susan is presenting?
0: So what I see is people coming together for a common cause. You know, us as a people, we like to dress up, and it's a beautiful thing. It's a beautiful thing when we can get together, you know, in camaraderie and this shows appreciation for, you know, what's going on in the community and what Susan is doing on a grand scale.
1: Yeah, but Susan has been doing this, and I have been with her for quite a while. But before I leave, sir, how will we get in contact with you? How would my audience get in contact with you?
0: You can reach me through my website, the D.C. D is in dog, C is in cat, V is in Victor, DCVASMS.com. That's DCVASMS.com, which stands for the DC Vintage and Antique Sewing Machine Showroom.com. And of course,
1: so you have antique.
0: Yes, that's so all I have is that's all I have is vintage and antique sewing machines. A lot of them are from England. Go ahead.
1: So where do you buy those machines? How do you get those machines? Do you buy them offline? How do you find out where you can find those antique machines?
0: Any and everywhere. I travel cross country to get them. And I get a lot of them shipped from the UK, Germany, and the Netherlands. You know, they have a lot available in Europe that you can't find in the U.S. So I've had over 100 machines shipped from the England.
1: Wow. I'm certainly glad that you were able to participate here with us on today's Senior Living and Hope that you can. I'd like to have you on my podcast. Now that I know who you are, you can call me at 202-810-2663, and I'll put you on my podcast so we can talk more definitively about the things that you're doing. But it seems like they have stopped doing things of like sewing and tailoring in D.C. public schools. Do you think they need to bring that back?
0: Yes, definitely. As a matter of fact, I had a small museum set up here in Baltimore right after the pandemic. I used to live over here, and I moved back to D.C. You know, when we opened back up after the pandemic. So I have some history here in Baltimore. But yes, we could definitely keep in touch, and I'll let you know more about what I'm doing. I'd love to do just what you mentioned.
1: I'll tell you what, you can always contact me at
0: 202-810-2663,
1: okay?
0: All right, I'll find you. I'm still here, so I'll find you to get that information from you.
1: That's exactly right. Well, thank you very much for being on today's Senior Living, and we are ecstatic to have you on and hope that we can get back in touch with you again. So thank you very much. We appreciate it very much. Thank you.
0: Thank you. Thank you for having me. My pleasure.
1: Well, man, that's an example of some of the people that we have out here.
2: Hold on.
1: We have different kinds of organizations. I haven't even got over to the vendors. There are so many going on vendors out here. If you can buy anything from a tunable sandwich to the Brooklyn Bridge. But, man, being that you're there and we're out here on site, I hope that you can get a chance to feel the vibes of what's going on here. And I'm telling you, it's been awesome, awesome, awesome. So, can I take an early break, Dan?

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0: $14.50 WOL.

But damn, I'll be back. You got a call on the line? What is that again? You got a call on the line?

We didn't have a lot of excellent callers that tried to go to the car there and they could call and another part. Right now, everybody's enjoying the festive activities. But it can't come walk around from one venue to another. I'm going to get this

0: Johnson? You guys are having a great time, I can tell you that. Hey, Doug, can you hear me, Doug? This is a good time, man. You better get out there if you're sitting at home with nothing to do. Y'all better get on out here with Doug Foster. He sounded like he found something big going on. Hey, Doug, I can understand. It sounds like you're at a real, real, real good time.
1: I can't hear the other man.
0: Yeah, can you hear me, Doug? Oh, Doug, then, Doug, can you hear me? Hello, hello. Doug?
1: Do we have another caller, man?
0: You can't hear me.
1: Hello? Well, let me just tell you now, I'm going to just give a little wrap-up of what's going on out here. Thanks to Susan Smith and all of her people to put this together. I'm extremely happy to be part of it. I'm extremely happy to be a manager of state at the church, Florida Grand. Because I tell you, they have an awesome program going and busy Mario Power. I'm excited to be able to get a chance to hook up with the power again for 4 days. I've met him several times. So this is gonna interesting experience for me because I've never done anything outside like this. But I just ask you to continue to bear with us here at today's Junior Living, because we're all about seniors. And the bulk of the people that are here, nobody feels anything, but the bulk of the people that are here are students. There's not a lot of young people here. There's a lot of seniors here. This is a 60-plus crowd, and most of them are going back in time. They want to enjoy the old times. They want to hear the old music. They're doing the old dancing like we used to do. They're doing hand dancing. But they all are dressed up. They all are good. I mean, the ladies are beautiful. I mean, and the men, they are suave and gentlemen. And they're smoking cigars and just having an awesome good time. But I don't have much to say about what I'm seeing out here, but today's thing we're living is going to be doing a lot of different things that we used to, that the elderly people do. I'm going to be doing some literacy. I'm going to be doing some different events. I'm going to be doing some. To talk about the things that we're doing at the local stage. So, this is an office. So, Van, what do you think about this show today? Since I don't have nobody else to talk to. I can hear you, Van. Yeah, but you got as many people out here as they got out here. I tell you, it is rough to be doing a on-site anything, you know? It's almost like you're at a parade. I now understand what Victoria and Mike is telling me about. Going on site and doing on site interviewing is rough, okay? Because most people are not going to cooperate. They will do something that will cooperate. And you always have a mixture of different people. But I'm just trying to hold it down as much as I can to the extent that I can. So, based on the people that I have interviewed thus far, what do you think about them, Van? I can't hear you, go ahead. It sounds like the music is down in the south. So I just know that it's very difficult to do a show when you're doing it on a site in the game, you know. But I want to let everybody to know that I have a podcast. Now that I have a podcast, you can always contact me on my podcast at 202-810-2663. And I'm on all social media platforms. I'm on Facebook, I'm on Instagram, and I'm on YouTube. And we do a lot of different things. We're going to be doing some things with regards to women's health. So first of all, we were talking about men's health, and now we're going to be going into a thing where we're going to be talking about women's health. We got a lot of women's health programs. We have a lot of women's health practitioners out here. We have a lot of doctors out here that deal with mental health. We got a lot of different people that deal with senior health as well. But we will start a series on women's health sometime starting next month. So, those are the series of men's health on my podcast probably at the end of the month. I'm going to be doing some things. I want to do some things with the new mayor, and I want to give a shout out to her and her people. But we're going to do all that we can to make certain that we prepare her in whatever it is that she decides to do, because you can bounce things. You see it now, and I've been here for years, and hopefully that the Lord would allow me to be here many years. But we want to support her. We're going to support her today. I want to shout out to Wanda Rocket, Justin Man, and those, and all the wife. Okay? So we got some folks that have been around for a minute, but this election is not going to change a whole lot of us. A lot of us are going to have to adjust in some of the changes that should be made in the cities of the city of United States. And we have no idea what the federal government is going to do and not going to do. This is our town, and the only way that we're going to be able to maintain this town is that we have to come together and be able to support one another and be able to inform one another of things and changes that are going to be going through. We're going to have to start that communications thing back and forth to one another about where we're going here in D.C. with regards to our political climate. I like to talk about the things that we need to do. And old D.C. is dead. Old D.C. is dead, man. We got to understand that this is a new regime. Everything that Marilyn Barry did for us, it's not all gone, but it's just ODP is just bringing it out. I'm part of ODP, so I'm mad about it. So it's just something that we just don't have to continue to live with. But, man, I don't know what you think about where we are politically. What's your take on our political climate? Happy Father's Day to you, my brother, and all the other fathers out there. So, Dan, I was asking you a question about what do you think about our existing political climate?

What do you think about the group of veterans of candidates on the right? And you've been around me a lot, haven't you, baby? I can't hear you that well, baby. Okay, go ahead. Close me out, okay? And thank you, Divine. Thank you so kindly for being here with us on today's Senior Living. You can always contact us at 202.

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3: Ladies and gentlemen, welcome to another exciting episode of Mick Unplugged, and I am here in New York, Times Square. Couldn't do this show without having the talented, the best, the creme de la creme. When we are talking about Broadway, we are talking about my good friend, the one and only Boss Alicia, Salisha Thomas. Salisha, how you doing, girl?
4: I'm like, I'm so happy to be here. Thank you so much for having me.
3: You know, and I forgot to say California's finest, you know, Fresno is in the building. So my wife is from California, Bay Area.
4: Right on. I love the Bay Area. It's so beautiful. It's a different vibe. I lived in Southern California for a little while. And that was nice. But I like the Bay Area.
3: Yeah?
4: When it comes to California.
3: New York is it. So what got you here? Let's just go there. What got Salisha from Cali to New York? I mean, we're like old school, like East Coast, West Coast rival. Like you flipped.
4: I did. I was in college at Cal State Fullerton. Barely graduated, but I did it.
3: Okay.
4: And I did it early.
3: Okay.
4: I was working as a vocalist and a princess at Disneyland.
3: Mm.
4: And I loved it. I got dropped down to one day a week.
3: Okay.
4: And I'm like, how are you supposed to live on one day a week, y'all? And there were some other things going on. I got out of a bad relationship. And I came out to New York City to just visit. But when I got here, Mick, I just fell in love. I fell in love with it. I'm like, this doesn't make sense. I can't just like upend my life. I met this homeless man, sat down next to me, waiting for the A train. And he said, I don't know who you are, but you need to move here and you need to do it now. I had goosebumps all over my body. His eyes were twinkling. Like, I'm not making this up.
3: Wow.
4: Within 2 weeks, I had gotten rid of everything in California and finished my last days at Disneyland and was back in New York. And the week I got here, I landed the first national tour of Beautiful, the Carole King musical. I got here and I mean, there was a little bit of time before we started rehearsals, but mm-hmm. I toured for 2 years. While I was on tour, I took a week off, ran for a pageant, became Miss California. I just was living in my suitcases and kind of flying by the seat of my pants and prepared to fail. Okay if I failed, but giving myself the opportunity to fly just in case if it did want to work out.
3: Yeah.
4: I never wanted to think, what if? Like, what if I listen to my heart? What if I took the chance? It's okay if you fail. Just try.
3: So we're going to back up again. Miss California. Oh, you just casually, you know, and I was doing this and then I went Miss California and then let's back up because I know how humble you are.

0: But we're going to back up and let's talk about Miss California for those that don't know.
1: It was the Miss World Organization, which in America, it's not that, well, at the time, it wasn't that big of a deal. It was new to us. Mm-hmm. In the world, it's recognized, but in the country, usually our country just sends a model. Right. And that was one of the first 2 years that they held a pageant here in the States. Mm. And so the way they kind of did it was different than the systems usually run. And I just went as a delegate, a national delegate. Mm-hmm. And out of all the girls there, I had the highest score for the West Coast, for the California. So I ended up with the title of Miss California. Mm-hmm. And they were okay with me being on tour. And each state that I went to, I was able to like volunteer and wear my crown and meet with my sister, crown title holders. And it was really fun. One of the directors for the first pageants that I ever ran in for Miss Fresno, she became my mentor and mm-hmm. now she's my best friend.
0: Okay.
1: But at the time, she was like, what's your talent? And I was like, I was just going to memorize a monologue. She goes, that in pageant world, that's code for you don't have a talent. She's like, can you sing? I'm like, I do at church. Mm. And so I took voice lessons for the first time.
0: You know, you again, all the humbleness in my good friend, Celicia, you highlighted. And then I was on Broadway. So let's talk about the Broadway story. So how did Celicia from Fresno, California, all of a sudden is now the star on Broadway?
1: It was a dream of mine since I was little. Mm. But it was one of those, like, what are the chances?
0: Yeah.
1: Like, what are the chances? My hometown hero, Audra McDonald, she has 6 Tonys, and she's from Fresno, California. I see it, and she's black like me.
0: Yeah.
1: And so I felt like, okay, well, again, I always like to give myself permission to fall flat on my face. Mm. But when I get a yes, and when I get a win, it's good.
0: Yeah.
1: But people don't see all the no's that I get. But for when it came to Broadway, I toured for what, 1 year and 9 months? And I loved it. I mm-hmm. loved touring with the Carole King musical. Mm-hmm. And I put my notice in, not because I didn't like it anymore, but I've always just wanted to live in New York and I wanted to give it a chance. So I put my notice in, not having anything lined up. And right after, I ended up getting a show called Trevor with the director who directed Beautiful. And while I was playing Diana Ross. And oh gosh, there's a great story there. But while I was playing Diana Ross in Trevor in Chicago, I get a text from my agent saying, the role that you did on tour has opened up on Broadway. Do you want it? I'm like, are you kidding me? I've been waiting for this moment my whole life. I don't even have to audition for it. I just have to say yes. And I said yes. And after I finished that run, they gave me 2 days. Mm. I moved to the city on a Monday. I rehearsed Tuesday, Wednesday, and I made my Broadway debut on a Thursday.
0: Ladies and gentlemen, that is not easy. There's a lot of memorization that has to go on. There's a lot of marks that you have to hit. And oh, by the way, you're not just talking. You have to sing and you're with people that you probably haven't been around.
1: Oh, no, I met the lead while we were doing the show. Like, I'd see her on all these billboards and trash cans all over Times Square. And in the first scene that I was in, she came up because in rehearsal, she wasn't there. It was mm-hmm. her stand-in. And so on stage, she comes up to me and I'm like, oh, it's the girl from the billboards. Celicia, you have to say your line.
0: Right, right. No fangirl moment.
1: I know. Right. I wish I could have gotten to meet her before. Like, it was so cool to me. Yeah, it was completely surreal. But to be fair, it was the same show as on the road, but a completely different cast, a very different set. Mm. I thought our set on tour was incredible by Derek McLean, who's done so many things on Broadway and like Academy Awards and Golden Globes. He's done so many things. It was a great set on the road. But the Broadway version, it was bigger, higher, more things moved. It was an operation.
0: Yeah.
1: Yeah. And so there were definitely a little bit of some learning curves. For the first national tour, I set that show. So I knew where I liked to stand and when I liked to stand. Broadway had been open for 4 years at that point. They had their own choreography backstage. Mm. And so even though I'm used to being in the wings on this scene, they're like, no, you need to go change downstairs at this time. So that was different, but it was all fine and good once I found that rhythm.
0: So for those that don't know, walk us through a Broadway audition, right? Are you on one play like your entire life? Do you audition for other? Like, walk the casuals like me through being on Broadway and what that means from your perspective.
1: There are so many different ways to approach the Broadway world. Mm-hmm. I have friends who have been in Lion King for over a decade.
0: Wow.
1: They call that a government job. Okay.
0: Okay.
1: Okay. Okay. Where you get to go to work and you have a good feeling it's going to be there tomorrow.
0: Right. Right.
1: You're going to get that check. You know exactly what to do. You can make your grocery list while you at work. It's like, you know.
0: You don't learn anything new.
1: No, right. No, you just go to work, you do your thing, and then you go home to your apartment and your family.
0: Mm.
1: That's one way of looking at it. Then I have friends who jump from show to show to show. Some of them are broke, but they've got credits and a reputation.
0: Yeah.
1: And they're shooting for that Tony.
0: Mm-hmm.
1: They want to get the role of a lifetime. They want to build that list of like leading roles. But because they're jumping from show to show, sometimes there's gaps in between the shows. But they
0: it's like that job hopper. And you got to explain. So
1: yeah,
0: from April of 2021 to today, you don't have nothing on there.
1: Yeah.
0: Why?
1: Yeah, okay. Exactly.
0: Okay.
1: But you might know their name and their face. So that's a different approach. And then there's the chorus where you can jump from chorus to chorus and always be in a show and stack up your credits. But you might not be famous, but you're always working or you're always swinging. There's just different ways to approach it. My feelings change all the time. At first, I just wanted to be on Broadway. And that first show that I got, it was a dream come true. Better than I ever thought it could be. I was so happy.
0: Mm.
1: My cast was so welcoming and fun and loving and like people who I'd listened to on the CD for so long.
0: Mm-hmm.
1: I'm standing next to them on stage.
0: Yeah.
1: Just in awe of them. I never, ever, ever took that for granted. And the show that I did after that, boy, oh boy, was it a very different experience. I got my butt kicked. Uh-oh. I got my butt kicked.
0: Yeah.
1: I did.
0: All right. Do tell.
1: The Britney Spears musical. There was a lot happening.
0: Okay.
1: There was a lot happening on all angles in that show.
0: Mm.
1: Ultimately, I am so grateful for that show. I'd never taken a swinging position before.
0: Okay, so explain what a swinging position is. Because some people are like,
1: swinger?
0: What's talking about?
1: Why are you swinging?
0: Right.
1: A swing is like a super understudy where you're covering almost everybody. Well, in my case, almost everybody in the company.
0: Okay.
1: So sometimes a swing can cover three roles or four roles. And a lot of times it's people in the ensemble. They had me covering 12 roles, pretty much the entire ensemble and six of the leads. That's not normal.
0: Okay. Sounds tedious.
1: It
0: was. Sounds like your brain is on fire because it's like, wait, who am I today?
1: And I ended up going on before I was expected to go on.
0: Mm-hmm.
1: So almost every new role that I went on for, I had not been rehearsed for. That is crazy. It's Broadway. You got me on stage, feeling my way around. Everyone's hoping that I say the right line at the right place. And then I sing my harp. Come on, y'all. That's a little crazy.
0: Yeah.
1: I went on for, they swung me on for a lot. So it was a short run. We were only open for 3 months.
0: Mm-hmm.
1: We had 123 performances. I was on for 68 of them. Again, not normal. I went on for one of the lead roles over 25 times. But the actual lead, it was basically Disney meets Britney Spears, all these Disney princesses with Britney Spears music. And they're finding like their feminists, like they realize they don't have to do the same stories that that have been written for them.
0: Yeah.
1: Snow White and Cinderella are the two like leads.
0: So then what became your first lead?
1: My first lead? Snow White. Playing Snow White in Once Upon a One More Time. I went on for one of the stepsisters in Once Upon a One More Time. That was my first principal debut, I would say.
0: Okay. How did that feel?
1: Full house.
0: Yeah.
1: Extended applause. Not just for me, for the show. It was such an electric night. I think it was like industry night.
0: Mm-hmm.
1: So our peers were in the audience and they wild.
0: There you go.
1: They were wild. And I just remember feeling like I've always wanted to feel this or feel or see what it was like. And this feels great.
0: Mm.
1: A lot of times when I'm in the spotlight, I get nervous. I get stage fright and I'm stressed out. And so I'm not always able to enjoy the pressure until the very end. And I'm learning how to enjoy something that I've wanted for so long that has so high stakes when it begins, not just right towards the end when I'm like, I think I made it. The life that I'm building for myself seem to be more and more high pressure situations. And I just realized, like, life is too short to not have fun. Like, what's the point of manifesting all this stuff or praying for it if when it comes, I'm stressed out? I don't want to be stressed out. The thing that I've been working on, and with my husband too, is how can I perform at the highest level if I have to wait for a very long time, for one moment in time? How can I perform at the highest level after waiting for so long and to stay relaxed when those few minutes come? Again, the high pressure situations, but trying to stay relaxed.
0: You've said, because I've counted 5 times, you're not afraid to fail. I think that is so important for everybody that's watching, that's listening. Why is that a big component? Not just for you, but something everybody should embrace.
1: I talk about it in my book a lot. It's called Why Be a 9 When You Can Be a 10. And it's a fun book. It doesn't take itself too seriously. And on the outside, it could feel like, oh, reach for perfection. But that's not what it's about. It's about embracing all of your flaws. And showing up in this world exactly as you are. Because there is nothing better than somebody who is okay with exactly who they are. That puts everybody at ease. Even if you're just a mess, if you own your mess, but, like, it just, there's something magical about those unicorns who just are self-actualized and show up unapologetically themselves. And I think part of that is embracing the parts of you that might not be pretty. The parts of you that might not be polished or completely put together. You know, sometimes I'm pretty awkward. And I used to really be embarrassed about that. And now I just kind of embrace it. And I don't care. Like, that's just who I am. And when it comes to how that translates in my career, I put myself out there a lot, a lot. And sometimes I even will save the rejections that I get. Because I'm like, I can't believe. I can't believe I tried that. Like, who has the audacity to do it? Like, I will even shock myself. Because I realize all it takes is one yes. All it takes is one major opportunity to come your way. And it's like, bam, everything's different. Just like I dated a bajillion people. On the road, I had a boyfriend in every major city in America, okay? None of them were the ones. All it takes is to find that one person who is like, oh, you're weird. I'm weird too. Let's do this together forever. You just got to get it right once. But you have to be okay with hearing the no, seeing the no, getting the no's. And when the stakes are high, those no's hurt extra. When you're like, whoo, that one would have changed my life. But when you keep putting yourself in those positions, and you're in the arena. You're in the arena of greatness. You're in the neighborhood. Getting big no's, it hurts. But you're in the right neighborhood. And it's just a matter of time. Keep showing up.
0: I love it. I love it. And show all the way up, too. Like, that's my thing. If you're going to show all the way up. Like, anything you do half-hearted is never going to make it. Like, that's why people that have side hustles, and everybody knows I say this all the time, at some point, either make your side hustle the main thing or quit side hustling. Because you can't live in two worlds. That's right.
1: Why am I convicted?
0: Oh, did I touch something? Did I hit a nerve? I'm sorry.
1: I needed to hear that.
0: You can't side hustle forever.
1: You cannot.
0: You can't. And you're limiting what should be your main thing by trying to side hustle.
1: Because if it's your side hustle and it brings you joy, what it, There's a reason why that passion is in you.
0: Then put that whole, as one of my uncles would say, put your whole ass in it then. Yes.
1: What is your favorite thing that you love?
0: This. Getting, you can't replace human bonding. Right? Like, my thing is, I just love hearing people's stories. I love being able to let others listen to people's stories because everybody's going through something. And you never know the word that Celicia just said or is about to say is a moment that somebody needed. And there's always, like, every episode I do, I get a response from different people that's like, I needed that. Mm. Thank you. And that's my thing. Like, so my thing with Mick Unplug is your because. That thing that's deeper than your why. To me, your why is superficial, right?
1: Ooh.
0: Like, I could, your why is about to be your child. Should be your why. But why? What's the because? And so if I said, Celicia, what's your because right now? Like, what's that thing that's like, this is my purpose. This is my motivation. This is my accountability when I don't need it. What's your because?
1: Wow. Are you asking me for real?
0: For real, for real.
1: You know, my priorities have changed quite a bit. And I recently went to a Tony Robbins conference and it was wild.
0: Okay.
1: Did it change my life? Yes.
0: Okay.
1: And one of the exercises that we did in the arena, there were thousands of us. What, like, he turned off the lights, the kids had to leave, and
0: oh.
1: Yeah.
0: This is water, but
1: right. Okay. And there was an exercise of basically seeing your life as it would be if you let all your disempowering beliefs take the front seat, continue to take the front seat.
0: Mm-hmm.
1: And we went deeper and deeper down that road, and seeing what that could look like was very painful.
0: Mm.
1: Letting your doubts, letting my doubts, and the, like, the most disempowering things I could think that I realized weren't even true.
0: Yeah.
1: What does your life look like if that is in the driver's seat? And so with my new priorities now being my family, it's always been career.
0: Mm-hmm.
1: Career, career, career. Let's climb this ladder. And I think I will always be a career girl. But now I'm married and I love my husband.
0: Yeah.
1: I love him.
0: Yeah.
1: I love him. Like, I didn't think I could love a person like I love my husband, Andrew.
0: Let's go, Andrew.
1: He's so special in so many different ways. And I've started to maneuver differently. And now, we're going to have a baby?
0: Yeah.
1: Everything just feels different. And there's a life that I've always wanted to live. And I've gotten to live it up to an extent in my own life. But thinking about having my child grow up with that just being baseline. It's kind of freaking cool.
0: Right?
1: Can I do that?
0: You sure can.
1: Can I, like, create a life that I've always wanted and it's just, like, normal to the, like, that would be my dream. And a challenge for me. Like, can I do that?
0: Yeah.
1: I'm not sure if that answers the because.
0: It does. It does. And here's what's crazy cool. And I don't think most parents have thought of this. I'm glad you did. You can give your children the life that you wanted. And I think a lot of times we settle and we do it the opposite way. Well, you know, I couldn't do this as a kid and neither can you, or I didn't have TV. So you're not, you know, like we get in those because I didn't, I'm going to make it tough. I'm going to raise you tough so that you appreciate. Well, you can also appreciate and have, I'm not going to say luxury, but you can have comfort and appreciate it all at the same time.
1: Let's go.
0: Right?
1: Yeah.
0: Right? It's okay.
1: I want them to be kind.
0: What?
1: I know. Like, I feel like there's, like, a stereotype, like, if you grow up with something, you're going to be like this. I don't know what my kids will grow up as. I'm like, I'm not rolling in the dough, but one day I want to be. And when that happens, I want my kids to be humble and kind and generous.
0: That is it.
1: I hope I'm a good mom.
0: You're going to be a great mom. Stop.
1: I've never done it before.
0: Most people haven't. Most of us start that way, you know? Gotta start with one. Got to start with what? So, Celicia, you talked about the book. What encouraged you to write the book?
1: Ooh.
0: And give us the title again.
1: Why be a 9 when you can be a 10? Mm. You know, I've always written. I have journals and journals and journals mm-hmm. of writing. And I wrote a book in the pandemic that will never see the light of day. It's completely, completely inappropriate. And I couldn't use it. I couldn't use it for public use. Mm-hmm. But I wanted to write something that I could use. And mm-hmm. that book that I'd written in the pandemic, it had a lot of good story. There was a love story in it. It was unrequited, didn't work out. And it was just, everything about it was wrong. Mm-hmm. But it tied into all these awesome stories, some of which I've told you about. Mm-hmm. And I'm like, well, where can I use these? And also, how can I get my message of embrace failure, embrace your flaws, mm-hmm. enjoy life by being you.
0: Yeah.
1: Instead of what you think people want you to be.
0: Yeah.
1: How can I put that all together? And it just brought me a lot of joy. It actually kind of wrote itself. Mm-hmm. And so it gave me an outlet to put some of my favorite stories, like running a marathon without training on a 2-show day. Like that to me was a little bit, I did that. That was wild. I get to write it down. I get to tell, I don't actually think that's in the book. Regardless, I get to tell these stories and wrap it up with like what I think. I don't know. I just, mm-hmm. I just want it to encourage.
0: Yeah.
1: That is my goal.
0: Okay.
1: Is for when people come in contact with me, they feel encouraged mm-hmm. and they feel inspired. And if they're like, that basic girl can do it, that means I can do it. Listen, anything is possible. And it's so easy to look at people who are where you want to be mm-hmm. or somewhere where you think like that's not a thing. And just to feel like, well, that's only possible for those kind of people.
0: Yeah.
1: And that's how I've always looked at the people who I look up to. Mm-hmm. And I've been fortunate enough to start meeting the people who I've looked up to.
0: Okay.
1: Slowly but surely.
0: Yeah.
1: And I realize they're all just people. Like that is wild mm-hmm. to me. Mm-hmm. And why is that? Why does that feel so mysterious?
0: Right. Right.
1: Like take that filter off and stop gatekeeping.
0: Let's go. That's what I'm talking about. That's the truth. So that's the truth.
1: Figured something out.
0: Yeah.
1: How does that benefit you to not share
0: right.
1: what you learn?
0: Right.
1: Yeah. With your peers, with your sisters, like, mm-hmm. like let's communicate. I shared something on my blog a few months ago mm-hmm. about, I think I had a miscarriage. Mm. And I feel like you're not supposed to tell people that.
0: Okay.
1: But I was like, what? If I don't tell anybody, that's like the most isolating thing in the world.
0: Yep.
1: That don't make no sense.
0: Yep.
1: Who made these rules, Mick?
0: It wasn't me.
1: Who made these rules?
0: Right.
1: You're supposed right. to just go through stuff by yourself and not tell anybody? No. That feels completely alienating mm-hmm. and isolating, like you're all mm-hmm. alone. Mm-hmm. And I wrote a blog about it. And do you know how many of my friends came out of the woodwork to tell me about their stories?
0: It wasn't just you.
1: No! My friends who I've known. Mm-hmm. And a few of them, it had happened that week for them.
0: Wow.
1: I'm like, hold up. All y'all was just going to hold on to all of this in pain, suffering by yourself? Mm-hmm. That is crazy to me.
0: Yeah.
1: We are literally all in this together.
0: Yeah. Good stuff, Salisha. Words of wisdom. I didn't know you were a philosopher as well.
1: Shut up.
0: You do it all. You do it all. The philosophy from Salisha Thomas.
1: Oh, my God.
0: So, Salisha, you've been amazing with your time. I know how busy you are. I do want you and Andrew both to know, very proud of both of you.
1: Thank you.
0: Very proud of both of you. Uncle Mick is here for you guys.
1: Uncle I promise. Mick.
0: Yes. Uncle Mick is there.
1: Thank you.
0: Absolutely. So, Salisha, where can people find and follow you? Not that they don't know where to find you, but where do you want them to follow you?
1: Thank you for asking. They can follow me on at The Salisha Show on Instagram. That's the name of my podcast, my YouTube. Well, I guess my new YouTube's not called that, but it's my show is called The Salisha Show. My Instagram is called The Salisha Show, and my website is thesalishashow.com. It's like by Felicia, but with an S. But it's spelled S to the A to the L to the E. Just kidding.
0: Oh, keep going. You know how to spell your name?
1: No.
0: You don't know how to spell your name?
1: It's S-A-L-I-S-H-A.
0: Okay. Ladies and gentlemen, this has been my good friend, Miss Salisha Thomas. Salisha, so honored to have you.
1: Thank you.
0: This has meant the world to me.
1: Thank you.
0: You got it.
1: And thank you for encouraging me.
0: All the viewers and listeners, remember, your because is your superpower. Go unleash it.
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0: Ladies and gentlemen, welcome to another exciting episode of Mick Unplugged. And today's guest is an exceptional motivational speaker and advocate who has dedicated his life to empowering youth and communities. Overcoming significant challenges in his own life, he has become a voice of hope and inspiration for many. Please join me in welcoming my good friend, Mr. Roy Juarez Jr. Man, Roy, so one, again, honored to have you here. Man, your story is more than inspirational. Your story is so powerful. On the show, we talk about your because, that thing that really pushes you.
5: I really think my because is my siblings. That's it. Like they're the reasons why I fight as hard as I do. But when I started to fight for them and I started working with kids across the nation, I started to see all the other kids that reminded me of my siblings and my little brother and my little sister, especially.
0: Like, let's go back to how this started and what growing up was like for you and talking to the audience about that journey, not to talk to yourself, but to tell that story.
5: Yeah. I was invited to be a keynote speaker at a conference that I had snuck into when I was a homeless teenager. And I snuck into that conference to steal a meal. And I remember when I was the keynote, and they invited me on stage. I'm standing at the podium and I remember glancing back to the very back of the room where I had sat as a homeless kid. And I said, man, if I could have just run to him, meaning my younger self, and tell him, don't give up, life will get better, but you have to be here to see it. You're not going to believe that you're eventually going to be close to your mom again, that you're going to have nieces and nephews that you absolutely love, that you're going to see the things that you have seen. And I share that with kids because I also want them to know that what they're going through at that moment, there is a future. They have a future that belongs to them, not to their situation, that belongs to them, not to their family environment, not to their socioeconomic environment. It belongs to them, but they have to put in the work to get there. But they don't have to do it alone because there are people who believe in them and people want to help them get there. I became homeless officially at the age of 14. And I say officially because it all started when I was about 12. My parents were going through a very violent divorce, but 1 week my mom would take him back. The next week he would have to be gone. And so It got to the point that I started to defend my mother physically. I was always with her, always protecting her, always trying to be there to support her. So when my dad came home, I remember one time he said to her, you need to make a choice. Do you want your son or do you want me? Right. And I mean, that hurt, right? Because I'm Roy Juarez Jr. I carry his name. And I said, you know what, Mom? I said, you don't have to make a choice. I'll leave. And I remember that in that one instant, calling this woman from the church. And I said, well, please come get me. Please come get me. Please come get me. It was Easter. And she's like, okay, I'll come get you. And I spend Easter with them. But what breaks my heart is when I think about my mom, I'm sure he left too. So she literally spent Easter alone. I left, he left. And so it was a constant going back and forth until one day my mom finally just said, you know what, enough's enough. I want you out, get out, get out. My dad was like, if I can't have you, no one's going to have you. So we had to go into hiding. And we started moving from home to home to home. And every time he would find us, we would have to take the sheets off our bed, put them on the floor, put our clothes in the middle, and we were gone every single time he found us. And around 14 years old is when I finally became homeless on my own. My mom had met a man and who was helping her. And he said, I'll help you come live with me. But the only catch was that he didn't want kids. And for the longest time, Mick, I thought that she just left us because she didn't want us. Fast forward many years later, after I'm an activist crossing the country, working all over the nation, I invite my mom to come with me to upstate New York. And she's with me, and we're in the juvenile hall in upstate New York. And where I speak, I tell our story. And afterwards, we're all talking, me, the students, the probation officers. And one woman is talking to my mom behind me, and I can hear her talking. And I'm talking to a young girl, but I want to hear what's happening to my mom, make sure she's safe. And the lady said, how could you leave them? And she said something that kind of shifted everything in my perspective. She told that lady, you don't get it. You don't get it. He wanted me dead. If he would have found us, he might have killed all of us. If he would just find me, he's only going to kill me. So in her brokenness, her thought was getting rid of us was technically saving us.
0: Saving you.
5: Yeah. And that has changed everything. You know, parents are human. They make mistakes. They're growing up just as they have the same pains and fears and anxiety that even I have to this day. I personally don't have children. I can't even imagine what my mom was going through, knowing that her high school sweetheart wanted her dead, and now she's having to care for 5 kids and can't do it. And then he gets her fired from her job. She now can't do it financially.
0: Talk about that emotion. So the emotion before you knew the real reason, right? The real because. Your mother's because was saving your life, right?
5: Absolutely.
0: But 14-year-old Roy didn't know that.
5: What was that emotion? Roy was lost.
0: Right.
5: He thought he was the common denominator because his grandparents didn't take him. They took his little sister, but they didn't take him. His aunts and uncles wouldn't take him. All the families that he lived in, he could only stay for a short while, whether it be a month in some lucky cases, whether it be a night in others. So I got to the point that I was like, you know what? The only common denominator is me. I must be bad. Something must be wrong with me because nobody wants me. And the sad thing is that this happens in a lot of our youth across the nation. And I have seen it firsthand. And I've learned that kids never stop loving their parents. It was never my parents' fault as a kid. It was me. Mm-hmm. Kids only stop loving themselves. And that's what's really sad, because then they grow up with this idea that I'm not good enough. I don't deserve. Why should I even try hard? That future, that college isn't for kids like me.
0: And what was that like as a kid trying to create bonds of friendship with other kids? Or was it like you didn't want to attach to people because you never knew what stability was? Like what
5: for
0: was
5: me,
0: that
5: I
0: like?
5: Think it was the opposite. I was so hungry for someone to love me that I attached to everyone. And I became what everyone wanted me or needed me to be at that moment. So if I went to a new home, I now say that I like looked in an imaginary bag and asked, well, who do they want me to be? Because if I could become whoever or whatever in some cases, which is not good, what they want me to be, then that meant that I had a place to sleep one more night. I had food to eat one more day. If my baby brother or my baby sister wanted to see me and this family would let them, I at least got to see my brother and sister for like one more night. And so I lost myself in this homelessness, in this process, in this bag full of different Roys to survive.
0: That is so deep and so uncommon, but common at the same time. And what I mean by that is uncommon because we don't get to hear these stories. And a lot of times when you're speaking to youth, they're not going to tell you everything that's really going on. But the common part is this is what's going on today still, absolutely, right? And as leaders, as adults, as leader of people and leaders of communities, it's our job to have those conversations. Absolutely. To let people know that there are safe outlets. And so I applaud you for creating those safe outlets, brother.
5: Thank you. And I think that you touch on a really good point. Kids want to share, but they're scared to share. And the reason I say right. that is I love my mom and I didn't want my mom to get in trouble. And I knew that if I would have spoken up, she probably would go to court and my brain was like, she's going to go to jail. And so my loyalty was still to my mother. I wasn't going to say anything.
0: Yeah.
5: It's not until you find a trusted adult that youth like myself will let you in to even help.
0: That's great, dude. So let's go to the hotel that you were sneaking into to get meals. So let's talk about that journey and the humbling of that, right? Like, Continental breakfast. All right, I can go in here today. If I come in tomorrow, they may not know that I'm here or that I'm actually staying here. So walk us through that survival, dude.
5: Absolutely. Yeah, and thank you for those words, actually, survival. I think that when you grow up with a tough life, you learn lessons that can never be taught in a book. But if you can take your education and define those lessons, then there's no stopping you. Because education will not only change your life, but it will change the entire fabric of your family. And that's why education is so powerful. And at this point, I was very street smart. And so I saw this huge hotel in downtown Dallas, Texas. It's the Omni Hotel. And I thought, man, they got to have food in there, right? It's a beautiful, big, big hotel. So I walk in and I'm looking around. And sure enough, I saw this line of women about to go into this room. And I figured they're going to probably have some type of meeting. There's got to be food in there. So I hid my bag because I learned as a homeless kid, if I was invisible, I got to stay longer. I couldn't make any waves. If I was living in a home, I'm going to wash my dish. I'm going to clean your dishes. I'm going to cut your yard. Because the happier you are with me there, the longer you'll let me stay. Kids become invisible, but no child, no kid should ever have to be invisible, right? They have a voice and their voice matters and they have to learn how to use that voice. And it's up to us as the adults to help them learn how to use it effectively. And so I go in, I hide my bag, and sure enough, they open up these doors and all these women start to walk in and I walk right in there with them. And I go sit in the very far back corner so that no one would notice me. And as I sit there, some lady comes and she serves me and I thank her and I start to eat. Well, this woman comes out on stage and I don't really care what she has to say. Like I'm gonna eat my meal and I'm gonna leave. But when she's talking, her words, like I'm really listening to what she's saying, and she's talking about the way she grew up on the last street in Laredo, Texas, to the border, and she grew up as an immigrant. Her parents were immigrants, and how she was told that girls like her don't make it. But this woman grew to be the highest ranking Latina woman in the combat support field, the United States Army. She broke all kinds of records because her father taught her to ask, why not you? He said, why not you? You go ask that counselor who said you can't make it. Go ask her, why can't you make it? And as I sat there, I had my plate in front of me. And even though I was hungry, I wasn't even eating because I had a bigger hunger. And in my mind, I was like, well, why not me? Because I used to dream. Like, why can't I have my dreams? And so after that woman spoke, I walked up to her, to her table. I grabbed her card, went back out, grabbed my bag, made my way back to San Antonio because this was in Dallas. And I went back to San Antonio where I'm from and went straight to my best friend's aunt's house, a woman who had my baby brother. And I said, I need my baby brother back because I thought I had a plan.
0: So I'm intrigued by the story because I know it. So what happens next? You thought you had a plan. So what happens next, man?
5: So my plan was by the time I made it back to Miss Carmen's house to get baby Ray, the idea of me being able to have my future was gone. It was a little bit of hope from what I heard, and then it was gone. But I thought, he will have his. My baby brother will have his entire future. I'm going to give up my entire life. I will work 1, 2, 3 jobs. I'm going to put him on a bus. He's going to go to school, and all his dreams will come true. And so I'm a teenager, so we have nowhere to live. But my plan was, if I take him to this church I knew about when I was a kid that I attended with my mom, then maybe they'll help us and maybe they'll let us live in there. So we literally went, took the bus as far as it could. We walked the rest of the way. We sat on the front porch of that church and just waited for someone to show up because I knew it was Wednesday if they were going to have service. And sure enough, the lead pastor shows up and she gets out and she recognizes me. She goes, Roy? I was like, hi, Pastor Doris. I said, can I talk to you? And she goes like, yeah, let me open the church. So we go inside the church and I plead my case. We have nowhere to live. I just need a place to live with my baby brother. I promise you, I will take care of everything. I will do the yard. I will clean it. It'll be ready for all your services. I just need a place to live. And she says, Roy, you can't live here. You can't live in this church. And for a second, I thought I had made the biggest mistake because baby Ray had a roof over his head. And now he would be living with me on the street.
0: And then what happened to you and baby Ray?
5: Well, she said, you will live with us under one condition. And I was scared because everyone had a condition. Sometimes they were good. Sometimes it wasn't good. And so right. with all this anger, I was like, what do you want? And she says, Roy, calm down. Calm down. She says, all we want is that you go back to school. You can live in our home, but you will go back to school. And that's how I went back to school, to high school. And then from high school, I graduated and took off to college.
0: Yes,
5: they
0: sir.
5: They kept me for 4 years. The only reason why I moved out of their house was because I decided to leave. Yeah. So they are my parents. They didn't legally adopt me, but they're my parents. So I have more than one set of parents.
0: Yeah.
5: And that's okay. Yeah. Because family's just not the love in your veins. Family is the love that's in your heart. That's family. We can choose family as well.
0: Yeah. So amazing, man. So amazing. And I know that the story of the speaker also comes full circle.
5: Right.
0: Because you met her later in life, right?
5: Absolutely.
0: Yeah.
5: So tell us that. I'm in community college. I'm struggling. I'm not doing very well. I didn't have a good high school foundation. Right. Yeah. So if I'm going to be honest, one counselor said, I know what she was trying to help me, but she said, Roy, did you take algebra? I was like, nah, miss. Like I've never had it. She said, Roy, did you take algebra? And I was like, no, miss, I didn't. And she was okay, good. And so I get to college. I don't know anything. Yeah. So I end up taking college algebra 5 times before I pass it. Right. So I'm having to relearn everything. So I'm in community college and I'm working for the activities department on campus as a work study. And so the dean knows who I am. So she comes and she finds me and she goes, Roy, she goes, Roy, are you coming to our event tonight? I was like, nah, miss, I'm not going to come. Right. And I'm walking away. And she's like, Roy, we have food. I'm like, miss, I'm just joking. I'm going to be there, right? Like, offer me food. I'm there, right?
0: Right.
5: And so I come. She goes, good. She goes, Roy, I want you to introduce our guest speaker. I'm like, yeah, who is it? And she said, her name is retired Lieutenant Colonel Consuelo Castillo Kickbush, which was the same woman who had 7 years earlier speaking in that hotel. Nobody knew my story because I was taught to be silent. You know, a lot of times we teach our kids to be silent without even realizing that's what we're doing. And it looks like, what are your grandparents going to think? What's the family going to think? That's a way to silence our kids. Or what happens at home stays at home. That is a lesson that teaches our kids to be silent and not communicate. And so I was taught, you know, don't talk about what happens. So nobody knew in my campus. And so that day I broke tradition. And as I stood there, Ms. Kickbush to my left, my dean was in there, my colleagues, my professors, the other students. And I looked at her and I said, Miss, you don't know me, miss, but I know you. And then I told the story. Yeah. And so she was crying. I was crying. 2 weeks later, I got invited to speak at her book signing. And then 2 weeks after, I got hired in her company.
0: Amazing.
5: It was supposed to be a 2-month internship and it lasted for 2 years. And
0: that's amazing.
5: My life continued to change.
0: Yeah.
5: Because she mentored me. I started traveling with her and she was just peeling layers like an onion to try to get to some of the core issues because I had a lot of street inside of me.
0: But you used that, man.
5: Absolutely.
0: It fueled you.
5: Absolutely.
0: It fueled you. And now we have impact truth, right?
5: And if we don't invest in our kids, what I had is going to come out regardless.
0: Right.
5: The difference is it going to come out in something that's going to be productive, that's going to add to our communities? Is it going to add to our nation? Or is it going to be something that's become destructive?
0: Yeah.
5: And so we want to help our kids see their value, understand, process, and heal from what they've gone through so they can be contributing members of society.
0: So impact truth, right?
5: So,
0: you're empowering youth now.
5: Yes.
0: And so talk to us about starting that.
5: Well,
0: and then obviously what it is and what you're doing.
5: Absolutely. Thank you. My intention was I am going to get my degree. I'm going to go work in corporate America. I'm going to make a lot of money and I'm never going to be homeless again. ever. Mm. I never wanted to have this life again. But I started taking a lot of psychology classes. And my psychology classes were mainly for me, not to learn it, but trying to figure out what the heck happened to me, what the heck happened to my family. And it really taught me to separate the illness from the person. I love the person. I can help her with the illness. And that was my mom for me. And so I remember one day driving through the middle of the night before classes. It was like 3 o'clock in the morning. And I'm driving back to San Antonio from Abilene, Texas. Mm-hmm. And I want to get to her house before she leaves for work. Mm-hmm. And I leave her a rose on her car with a note. I turn around and I'm driving back to campus. When my phone rings and I look at it and it's my mom. And I answer it and she can barely speak because she's crying. She goes, how can you love me? She said, after everything I have done to you, how do you love me? You're my mom. You will always be my mom. See, life gets better if we choose to be the change. Yeah. So when I'm graduating college, this is my thought process now of I want to be better and not bitter. You know, I want to show my siblings that there's a better way. That we can undo some of the lessons we learned in our childhood and not pass them on to the next generation. So as I start to cross the stage, I start thinking, why me? Why do I get to make it? Why do I get to cross the stage when there's a 1.6 million kids just like me at that time? Now there's 2.1 million kids like me. We went in the wrong direction. I can't even tell you how, and that is horrible. But at that time, I was like, why do I get this opportunity? So I said, you know what? Before I use my business degree and go work in corporate America, I need to give back. And I'll do it for 6 months, and I'm going to live out of my car, and I'm going to drive from LA to Jacksonville, Florida, and I'm going to speak at for free at any shelter organization, any place that would open up their doors. And I'm going to find the kids. I'm going to tell them, don't give up. Life gets better, but you have to be here to see it. And I dubbed it the Homeless by Choice Tour because I was homeless again, but this time it was my choice, not my situation, not my parents. It was my choice. And 3 months into it, I saw America through a lens that not very many people get to see. I saw how broken we are. And I said, I have to do more. So I decided that instead of crossing the country for 6 months, I would live out of my car and I would circle the entire nation. And I was going to give myself a goal to reach at least 100,000 kids. I ended up living in my car, out of my car for 2.5 years. No grants, no funders. A tour that ran me over $200,000, a money that I had to raise along the way. But I was able to reach over 108,000 kids. And then my phone has never stopped ringing.
0: Look at that. Perseverance, the power to keep going. Yeah. But more importantly, the power to make an impact. Another pillar, another core value that I know that you believe in as well as me is the power of mentorship. And I believe for me, like that's my purpose now, right? It's to mentor because I've had amazing mentors. Talk to us about what mentorship means to you.
5: So two things pop in my head. One, mentors, if you're going to be a mentor, whoever's listening, it's about them, not about you. You're there to help guide them and direct them. You're going to struggle with your mentee, especially if you find a kid like me. I'm going to push and push and push. Why? Because every person I have trusted has failed me. Every person. So I need to make sure that you're real. I need to make sure that you're, when you tell me you love me, you're not just saying it because you say it to all the kids you work with. You're not telling me that you're going to be there for me. I need to make sure that you're really going to be there for me. And the moment that I believe you, I never want to let you go. When I got myself fired, so I'm going to state it that way. When I got myself fired from my mentor's company, I was so devastated that I did everything I needed to get to try to get back to, into her company. So she raised the bar even higher, and I met it because as the broken kid, I thought, will anyone ever love me again? Because I honestly felt that she did love me.
0: Yeah.
5: And so it caused me to work harder. Now, as a mentee, I think that it's our responsibility to honor our mentors' time, their energy, their wisdom. And what it took them to learn it as well.
0: Yeah.
5: And so it's a growing process. And not everyone you meet is meant to be your mentor. You have to connect and click with that person. So
0: that's right.
5: Yeah. Mentorship will shave years off of hard work that you would have to do in your life to get you to the next level. But then you cannot forget once you get there to turn around and help the next generation up.
0: The insights that I get from mentors, I make sure that I'm always passing through.
5: Absolutely.
0: Because I never want my legacy to end with me, right? Like it would be very selfish of me to take the wisdom that I get from the Damon John, a Robert Irvine, a Roy Juarez Jr. It would be very selfish for me to take the wisdom that you give me and let it sit right here. Like, it's all about the power of being able to take what Roy gives me and now help 5, 6, 7 thousand other kids or youths that went through what Roy and I went through, right? But now we can show them there is a path.
5: Absolutely. Right? Well, my thought is, what would have happened to me if my parents had mentors? If my dad had a mentor and to show him how to deal with what he went through as a kid, to process it, to how to healthily release things. What would my mom have gone through? What would that situation have been like? You know, they're both great people. They were just broken.
0: Amazing, man. So we're about to go rapid fire. I wrote a few rapid fire questions out.
5: Okay.
0: So we're going rapid fire.
5: Oh, here we go.
0: Roy, the best stage moment you've had as a speaker?
5: Being at the few conference and speaking on the stage that I snuck into and heard. And by chance, or higher power, whatever you believe, mine is a higher power, my mentor, by chance, was speaking at a conference in the same city the day before. So this time she sat in the audience as I spoke.
0: I love it. What's the best way for someone to give back to youths today?
5: Find kids who need someone in their life. There are a lot of kids who may have houses, but we don't have homes. So how many homeless kids do we have in our cities?
0: For the parent that's listening right now, that's like, I'm Roy's mother. How do they have that conversation with their kid? What's some advice you'd give to that parent?
5: Kids don't care if you're perfect. They just want you there. And they want you to love them, let them know you love them. And at the same time, get plugged into a school where they may be having a parent program or something so that you can learn from other parents. My dad is back in my life, my biological dad. It took 20 years to get him back in my life. I think that we're all chasers in life. We're all chasing something, a nicer title, a bigger house, you know, partner, whatever we're chasing. Yeah. My chase had always been to bring my family back together. Not my parents married, separate, they're better. But I wanted to be able to be in a room with my family. And so when I wrote my book, Homeless by Choice, I put a dedication page to each person, including my biological father. And I said to my biological dad, actually, forgive me, I put to my dad, I hope we can build a healthy relationship before it's too late. I read the entire page, threw it on social media. His girlfriend saw it, showed him. He calls me. At the time, you call my business line, it would go to my cell phone, right? Not anymore. And I answered it, and it was him. And I said, "You, Dad?" And he goes, "Yeah, it's me." I said, "What do you want?" He goes, "I heard you wrote a book." I said, "I did." He goes, "I heard you put me in it." I said, "I did, but like I changed your name so you can't sue me, right? Just in case, because like we don't have a relationship." He goes, "That's not why I'm calling. So why are you calling?" He goes, "If you're serious about what you said," he goes, "I'm ready." He goes, "I'm so sorry. I will take the blame for everything." And I said, "Dad, I don't want you to take the blame, Dad. I just wanted you to acknowledge what happened." I said, "If you're serious, come to my book launch. It's next week in San Antonio." He showed up. So for the first time in over 20 something years, I'm on stage and I invited my siblings up first and then my mom and my stepdad. And I said, "If he's willing, will my biological dad join us?" And he comes on stage. And for the first time, I have this picture of my entire family. It would not have been possible if it wasn't for my mentors, if it wasn't for education, if it wasn't for my faith, if it wasn't for forgiveness. You know, here's the final thought and something that I adopted and I own. If people can hate for no reason in this world, I can love for no reason. And I love the kids that I serve. I love my family. I love what I do. I don't have to even know these kids for us to love them. So as a community, we need to love more than hate. And I think that's desperately needed right now in this world.
0: You always give me something. And that right there was extremely powerful. So much. I'm going to restate that or re-say that. If you can hate for no reason, then you can love for no reason at all, too. That was it right there.
5: People hate for no reason, and it's stupid. We got to love for no reason. Let's switch it.
0: Where can people find the book, first and foremost?
5: You can go two places. My name, RoyWattisJr.com, or ImpactTruth.com, which is the name of my company. 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
0: Love you like a brother. Appreciate you, the words of wisdom, the mentorship that you're always providing. Most importantly, leading by example, man. Like, I appreciate you for just being present.
5: Thank you. I do my best. I'm human, but I do my best.
0: And for all the viewers and listeners, remember, your because is your superpower. That's go right. Unleash it.
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3: Today, we are talking about the Mecca of comedy, the rise of stand-up comedy in Washington, D.C. Look, you can catch this on Amazon Prime Video, Apple TV, and just a word for the wise, Tubi is free, but any platform you want to catch this on, you should do it. It is phenomenal. It is a great documentary. And if you're like me, you want to know how things went down. Why does DC have so many comedians? I mean, it's something I always tell Black people, just in general, if you can't make it in DC, you can't make it anywhere
4: Hello.
3: In the United States of America. And this is true for comedy as well. Today, some of the stars that are on the Mecca of comedy are joining me.
2: First up, Sylvia Treymore Morrison.
3: First Black female impressionist. First Black female writer for Saturday Night Live. She hosted the Roast of the Champ. Yes, no one other than Muhammad Ali, the greatest. The legendary Apollo Theater. She's a comedian and author and just an amazing person. And then we have Andy Evans. He is a stand-up comic, author, and playwright. Look, we're going to call him today the Comedy Counselor.
4: Hello.
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5: Key Touch, you know I'm always happy to be with you. I'm always happy. I love your energy. I love how you bring it. I love how you are so respectful and you have all of your information. It's just in check. You don't play. You come to tell people a story. You bring it. Yes, you do. So thank you. Thank you for having me.
3: Oh,
4: it sounds like Sylvia Treymore Morrison over there talking.
5: That's me, Andy. How you doing? Look, I've watched the Mecca of comedy. I'm sorry, Key Touch. I just want to tell them this. I've watched the Mecca of every comedian seemed like they talked about you and what you did for them and how you brought forth the whole, you know, I was like, come on, Andy.
4: I'm waiting for them to send money, okay? Quit talking. Send cash.
3: So, Andy, you going to put out ways for them to donate? I'll give you a chance to do that because, man, I learned so much watching that. I learned so much watching that. And Andy, you said on the Mecca of Comedy that DC has the most sophisticated crowds. Does that equate to hardest to make laugh because this is a serious, educated town?
4: Yeah. Well, you know, actually, I kind of got that from Burry Gordy came to Washington when they reopened the Howard Theater and he got the Lifetime Achievement Award. It was given to him by Smokey Robinson. And he said the first place he sent Motown back in the 70s was Washington, D.C. Because if you could make it in D.C., you could make it anywhere in the country. And the reason why he said that was because D.C. have seen the best of everything. So if you was really original and you was really different and you had something unique, then the crowd will accept you. But you couldn't be fake. I mean, think about this. The Apollo was opened in 1930. The Howard Theater opened in 1910, which means all the greats back then, Louis Armstrong and all, Bessie Smith and all the great comedians and performers, they was coming to the Howard Theater and they said it was like coming home because all the segregation that was going on, all the Jim Crow laws that was happening. So yeah, DC is one of the places that's truly unique, and I'll add this to it. Not only is it the nation's capital where you have some of the most sophisticated politicians and a city that is wrapped around a Black community, that's why it's called Chocolate City. And when you think about it, when you really think about it, what makes DC so unique is that it has a high level of sophisticated thinking and discussions going on all the time in D.C. because we're constantly dealing with the federal government, the politicians, and just pure survival in the Black community in terms of what we have to go through. So comedy for a comedian, you got a lot of stuff to pull from. You can talk on a lot of different platforms. And I found out that that's why when you look at what Sylvia was able to do and myself, was that we was playing both sides of the bridge. We would run over to the white club and then haul-tail over to the Black club. And you had to have a set for each of them. So it teaches you how to write on a broader scale than just for one particular thing or just to your culture, but to a broader culture.
3: Mm-hmm. That's great, Andy. Sylvia, tell me your thoughts about DC being the mecca of comedy, and why do you think that is?
5: I just know when I first started doing comedy, of course, this is my home. DC is my home. So every time I would go out looking for a platform, there really were no platforms at the time when I first started, other than of one or two white clubs. And they weren't really designed for somebody to look like me. And every time I'd see a new comic come on board, they would be just amazing. You know, just amazing. Like, I remember the first time I saw Kevin Anthony and Danny Williams. Those were the first two comics that I knew out of the D.C. area. And we hadn't even graduated yet to some of the more popular comics who, by the way, came a lot of several of them came under the guise of Andy Evans. You know, Wanda Sykes, Dave Chappelle, Martin Lawrence, he's friends with all of them. And when I saw that this man that we have on right now has footage, Key, of all these comics from back way back in the day. And I was like, where did you get, how did you say, and he still has it. I'm telling you, he probably has a fortune worth of, he has Martin on, some of it you saw on the Mecca of Comedy, because Andy Evans was the man, you know, is the man. He had, it just let me know that every time he said something about a comic, I knew that they had to be something, because Andy didn't, you know, he just wasn't going to recommend you for nothing or take you nowhere unless he could put his thumb on it and say, okay, they're okay. Which is what he did for me. You know, I couldn't get on the stage. And he said, I'll tell you what you do. There's a Black club up George Avenue called Ibex.
4: Yes.
5: Go up to Ibex and tell Ron Green, who runs Ibex, that I sent you. And he's going to let you get on stage. And sure enough, Andy told the truth. When I got there, Ron said, Andy Evans sent you? And I see, he said, well, sure you can get on the stage, because I couldn't get on any stages, Keith. We had Garvin's, and we had Dan Harris's, the Comedy Cafe. Mm-mm. I may have done the Garvin's once and the Comedy Cafe twice. Three times. So that's my take on it.
4: You know, Key, I just want to first thank you for having me on your show. I really appreciate that. And I had just came back off vacation, and I've been to the island, and I just got back from the island on vacation. And I rushed from the island just to be here. Did you know that?
3: No, I didn't know that.
4: Yeah, I was on Rhode Island Avenue.
3: Yeah, that was a rush, right? Especially during rush hour. I don't know how far you had to go. But that was funny. Andy, talk to me about the Garvin's Club. That was heavily mentioned on the Mecca of Comedy, the rise of stand-up comedy in Washington, D.C. Streaming now on Amazon Prime Video, Apple TV, and Tubi. Yes, Andy, talk to me about the Garvin's Club.
4: Oh, Key, you really touched on something, and I guess that's why they call you Key Touch. Sometimes you touch on something that people know it's been part of D.C. We just didn't know the history. You know what I mean? It's kind of like D.C. is known for a lot of having a lot of Black churches. And we got gospel like you would not believe in the city. And jazz. some of the great jazz performers. You know, I used to love jazz shows because, you know, the jazz guys were so cool. You know, the guy would come out and say, I'd like to thank y'all for coming to the show. And on drums, we got Sonny Smith. And on stand-up bass, we got Louis St. Louis from St. Louis. And on piano, we got Left Foot Shorty. And we'd like to do an original song for you called That Bowleg. 1, 2, 3, 4. But, you know, we're a city where you get on Metro and you may be standing beside a lawyer, a doctor, a politician, and you may be just a janitor because we all bunched in here together.
2: 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Look, it's all over Key Touch. On the other side, more conversation from Sylvia Traymore Morrison and Andy Evans.
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2: Look, it's the Outlet with Key Touch. We are talking to Sylvia Traymore Morrison and Andy Evans. Andy, you were talking before the break. Please pick up where you left off.
4: You hear a lot of conversations, and I think comics pick up what's going on right now in society. And that's what makes people want to hear a kind of a different twist. And the good ones, the really good ones who want to come with a message sometime, comedy can be a little uncomfortable. But look at Paul Mooney. I mean, he used to make white people squirm, but they would pack the house just to hear him say some things that they know that he was not necessarily talking about them, but he was talking about their ancestors. And you know, who does that in this country other than black people make you live what reality is from a humorous perspective? It got us through slavery. You know, it was a slave. You know, back in the day, back in them cotton fields when the master went in the house, you know them slaves had a stage where they stood up and did jokes about the old master and his woman. I got to believe that it's kind of like what makes D.C. special is that we're not like New York where you got 8 million, but we got 700,000. And everybody kind of interacts at some point. You can't get away from us. You can't get away from black folks. Do you know, Keisha, did you know that the Klan marched in D.C. back in 1920? Did you know that?
3: No.
4: Yes, they did march right down Pennsylvania Avenue. And black men did not try to beat them up.
5: No, Andy, were there any comics in that march?
4: They were the real Grand Dragons. And when they marched by, one brother was standing up there going, "Hey, want to buy some sheets? Yeah, come on back right in the alley. I got some king size, large, regular." Because we business people. You can come to D.C. with any kind of, let's say, philosophy. And you can go into a comedy club and it's going to humanize you because it's going to make you just like everybody else. Okay. You got to sit there and take it. And sometimes we need some things to humble us because the Almighty gets us to a point we believe that we're smarter than whatever created us. So sometimes you need comedy to bring you down, let you realize you know better than nobody else, and you got to learn to laugh at it.
3: Andy, that's amazing because the whole time you were talking, I was thinking about the late, great, legendary Dick Gregory.
4: Yes.
3: And how he did comedy.
5: Yes.
3: And how he made white people laugh at themselves. And especially when he had his big breakthrough with Hugh Hefner's Club. And they were terrified for him because they had all these Southern guys that came up and he was performing. And he said one joke that I'll never forget. He said he was sitting at a lunch counter and some white men walked up to him when he got his chicken and said, "Whatever you do to that chicken, boy, I'm gonna do to you." And he picked up the chicken and kissed it and said, "Pucker up, boys." And I was like, oh my gosh, that's hilarious.
5: That is hilarious.
3: And so what you were saying, it just really resonated. And I know a lot of people know Dick Gregory as an activist, but he broke barriers. And I have to mention him because one, he was a longtime DC resident. And two, one of the great side of D.C., I feel, has a lot of his style, and that's Dave Chappelle.
4: Yeah.
3: Your thoughts on that?
4: Let me add one thing about breaking barriers that people forget about Dick Gregory. Dick Gregory hired Sylvia Traymore to host a roast back in the time when no such thing as a female being a host of a male-dominant roast. He had never seen her. He only knew when somebody told him that this lady was in Miss Black America and she was talented. So he really broke a whole barrier. He didn't ask nobody. He put her on stage, didn't give her no script, Sylvie, tell them how Dick just pulled you in out of nowhere.
5: Oh my God. Well, first of all, as a comic, I was gonna crash the roast. We were in New York City because this was taking place at the Apollo. I was gonna crash the roast. I didn't care what nobody said, what they thought, how they felt. No. I will be at that roast because there were going to be so many people there that I needed to just be around. His roast panel, actually, Richard Pryor was supposed to host the roast. I don't know if you said that or not, Andy, but yeah. Richard Pryor was supposed to host it. He called and said he couldn't make it. So one of the girls that knew Mr. Gregory said nobody was in the D.C. area that day that could have come and replaced Richard Pryor. So she told him about me, and he said, bring her in. And when I got there, there was, oh, my God, Harry Belafonte. There was LaWanda Page. There was Fred Williamson. There was Jim Brown. There were all these people, Dick Cavett, all of these people on the roast panel, and I had no script whatsoever.
4: How'd you deal with all that testosterone in that room, all those macho men? And
5: oh, my God. You know what, Andy? I'm going to tell you the truth. Here's what happened. When I had to introduce Harry Belafonte, and this got me some points in the country. All I could hear and think of when I said, ladies and gentlemen, Harry Belafonte, hey, oh, did I come and you want to go home? That's all I could hear about. And he was young. He was, you know, this was back in the late 70s, like 79. And everybody was in their prime of everything. And
4: wow.
5: It was the Muhammad Ali roast. No other fighter. No, I'm the only female that's ever hosted a major roast. I'm her. You're looking at her. And I just recently started feeling comfortable telling people about my history, because if I don't tell it, nobody knows my history like me.
4: That was
5: a big deal. So I was, when they came up with this idea for the Mecca of Comedy, I was so excited that Parrish Smith, who is the person who came up idea, who wanted to do this. I thought, and I'm going to be honest, Key, this might be a little tough for me to say on your show, but I think you'll like it. I was looking for Dave Chappelle or Martin Lawrence or Wanda Sykes or one of them to do something like this. You know, they were in position. They knew everybody. I figured that they would somehow or another get all the comics together because we all grew up together. Everybody was, you know, right here in D.C. And when it didn't happen and Parrish Smith came along, me personally, I was absolutely delighted because I kept thinking, you know, what if they don't tell the story while I'm still living? You know, because we're all aging. And when Parrish did it, it was such a great job. I was just so thrilled that he put that out. So, yeah, I got a chance to explain some of my history on the Mecca of Comedy. I got a chance to hear what some of the other comics felt about me. We all decided that Andy was the daggone lead voice in comedy on the Mecca of Comedy because every one of those comics had something absolutely wonderful to say about him. And I was happy for that. I really was.
4: Isn't it unique, and you think about it, that even in radio and television, comedians begin to make an impact. Look at what happened when syndication came along. Back when I was coming up, you had these real smooth talking DJs, and they were all hot guys that girls love. Mm-hmm. Now, if you listen at every radio show that comes on in the morning, it's a comedian, either the host or the co-host. I mean, from Tom Joyner's show, from Steve Harvey's show, from was my man down in Atlanta, Sylvia?
5: Russ Parr?
4: All of these shows now recognize that comedy works well with the other arts. You know, if you do a show and you got a band, you can throw a comic on in front of it. Comedians tend to be able to be very mobile. So whatever's going on, like somebody's heading off to a conference in Austin, Texas. Hey! So, by the way, Austin, Texas, Sylvie's coming that way. And it's a religious comedy. I mean, a religious conference. But comedians who know how to write clean stuff, like Sylvia, can perform for an all-Christian audience and kill. And the ones of us like myself and Sylvia who has played more than just, say, the inner city clubs, where the comedy may be a little more Def Jam-ish, a little more risque, it's okay. But you can't go to your aunt's conference and call her no B. Nah, it ain't going to happen. Nah. You got to respect that.
3: You know what? I said, and that brings me to Tony Perkins. I did not know Tony Perkins was a comedian. And
5: yes.
3: On the Mecca comedy, they said, you know, he was described as the black Johnny Carson. So all I've known Tony Perkins for was on the news here doing the weather, telling, you know, and he was funny. He has a personality. And even on Donnie Simpson's show, Donnie Simpson and Tony Perkins. And I'm like, oh, I get it. Okay, that's why. Okay, he makes me laugh.
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2: Welcome back to the Outlet with Key Touch. You were talking about Tony Perkins. Get into it, Andy.
4: That's why he got that slick comedy. Donnie saw him in a comedy club. Me and Tony kind of started around about the same time. And Tony told me, he said, Donnie something offered him a full-time job. And I was like, well, what kind of money? And he was talking about like, you know, 40, 50 grand back at during that time, back in the early 80s. When comics were lucky if we got $50 a night. Mm-hmm. And I was like, hey, Tony, you got to take that money. Well, Tony brought that humor to Donnie's show. But what he did was he also prepared himself to go up to the next level, end up being a news anchor for the weather. And then he moved right up into Fox, where he became a major primetime person. But it was always because Tony knew how just to toe the line on news without crossing over and saying something to get the station sued. You know, you can't sometime watch how you say what you say, especially nowadays when we got politicians can get people put off the air just because they say something that's offensive to some national politician. That can cause a lot of problems. So Tony had a good role, but he never stopped doing stand-up. In fact, I pulled him into the solo comedy, which I shot in 1987. He was already on television and as the host of my first show. And on that first show, I had Martin Lawrence, Tommy Davidson, Chris Thomas, Fat Doctor. All of those guys was on the show, and Tony Perkins came in to host it for me. And I was just trying to show that D.C. had a unique group of comedians, and we just didn't get the same exposure to the New York comics because most people think about politics when they think about D.C.
5: And you know what, Andy? I'm glad you brought that up, especially the money part that when you said the $50,000. You know, I think the difference today as opposed to then, you know, we would do shows hoping for an opportunity to be seen, whether we got paid or not. You know, my first two shows at the Comedy Cafe, I got paid my first show a Coca-Cola, and the second show I got a Coca-Cola and $5.
4: And you drink Diet Coke. I'm shocked you drink.
5: I do, but what I'm saying that you just never knew back then who was going to be in the audience.
4: Yes,
5: you just never knew. Those first two shows, one I opened for Elaine Boozler, and the second one I opened for Rosie O'Donnell.
4: And
5: so you could get called back by any of those people because of the level of comedy in D.C. at that time, especially, everybody was coming to this town to come to the audience and see the comedians because they were outright hilarious. Hilarious.
4: Think about how Moms Mabley, who Sylvia, by the way, plays in my play, The Return of Jackie Moms Mabley. But think about how Moms actually, she moved her whole family from Brevard, North Carolina to Washington, D.C. because it was a chocolate town and her mother lived down in the South so long. She wanted to bring her family up so that they could experience this culture, the black culture that was D.C. They had Black Broadway from U Street and 7th Street all up and down. And Moms was a legend during that time, but she made D.C. a home. In fact, she bought three houses and was getting awards from the police department for community service. That's how active she was in this town. And it was, that's how comfortable. And look, Ella Fitzgerald got locked up for coming in a jazz club in the front door. Dale would lock her up. But when she came to D.C., she stayed at the best hotels. She was treated with royalty. And that was the feeling that the greats got when they came to Chocolate City. They felt like they was home. And that's what makes this city so special for all entertainers. Even if you're on a comedy tour, it's coming through D.C. It's got to come here. And some people,
5: and if they come to D.C., Andy, Key Touch going to be right there because she don't miss a beat. She does not miss a beat. I love it when I see her. She's just strolling by. Hey, Sylvia, I'm like, is that Key Touch? Oh, my God. So you, I believe, Key Touch, I believe you've been to enough comedy shows here to see the magnitude of some of the people who perform on these stages. And it's kind of refreshing to know that they're right from out of this town, you know.
2: It's a beautiful thing. It's a beautiful thing. It's interesting. Part of my father's childhood was in Peoria, Illinois. He didn't know Richard Pryor personally, but his older cousin who he was living with, he knew him. So, and it's just interesting about comedians and taking your life experience, things you've been through, and make fun of yourself. And Richard Pryor was amazing at that. I was watching Raw the other day. I actually own a couple of his live shows. I still have DVDs, and those things are classics. Classics.
5: Yes. Do you have any one? Oh, my God.
2: This is the vinyl record. I inherited my father's vinyl collection. He had thousands of vinyl records, and I haven't been through all of them, but I found this. I found some Richard Pryors. I found old Bill Cosby. I mean, just amazing. And I'm like, I have to digitize this one.
5: Do you have an 8-track player? Do you have one?
2: I don't have an 8-track, but I inherited a reel-to-reel that works. Which is pretty amazing. Absolutely. Yes. Absolutely. So it's just interesting. All of the history we're talking about, you were just talking about Moms Mabley.
5: Right.
2: And Sylvia played the return, return of Jackie Moms Mabley.
4: And you know, let me say a quick thing about that play. The play is called The Return of Jackie Moms Mabley and Seven Great Divas. And so Sylvia not only brings back, because she's the first black female actress in the country, she brings them back alive where you feel like you're in the room with them. But not only does she does Moms, Mom have some nostalgia moments where she remembers some of the great women, performers and singers that was around during her time. And Sylvia, as the lights go down, she come back as Sarah Vaughan, Ella Fitzgerald, Billie Holiday, Josephine Baker, Nancy Wilson, Aretha Franklin, and Pearl Bailey. And you would think that they are actually back live. All of them are people who have passed. But Sylvia give you that feeling, not just the songs that they sang, but you almost feel like you're looking at Nancy Wilson when you see her, because Sylvia has a way of picking up the little things about them that you remember. And I'm trying to add to it, Phyllis Hyman.
2: Wow.
4: Because, Sylvia, give me a little Phyllis Hyman.
5: You caught me off guard, but you know, I don't care about being off guard. I'm trying to think of the good song that Phyllis does.
4: The one that I like.
5: I forgot the name of it, Andy. I forgot the whole daggone song.
4: What do you mean? I got to find somebody else on my plane?
5: No, it's just that Watch, he asked me to do Sarah Vaughan. I said, watch, he asked me to bring Sarah Vaughan, and you hit me with Phyllis Hyman.
2: I didn't ask the question, though, so it's not on me, Sylvia.
5: Oh.
4: No, I'm only kidding, because we don't even do, we do some great women like, do Sarah Vaughan for me, Sylvia.
5: Okay, but now that I thought about the Phyllis Hyman song, I remember what it was.
4: Let me hear it.
5: Somewhere in my lifetime, you've been here with me.
4: Go on, girl.
5: Oh, so close to me.
4: I hear you, baby.
5: Somewhere in my lifetime.
4: See, that's
2: I
4: why.
2: I love it.
4: The whole song, Key Touch.
5: Sylvia
4: does all of those women, and I'm telling you, it's amazing how her voice can change. And she gets caught up in the energy One of the great acts she does is Josephine Baker. And she sings her song in French, and she sings it in English. And I'm telling you, you have to see Sylvia in the, not only in the costume, but the whole way she sings that song. I believe this play is going to not only show the greatness of Sylvia, but the play is educational because it talks about the struggle that Black women back in the 40s and 50s had to go through just to perform on the road, because there was the danger of a Black woman out there on her own was really dangerous. But these women struggled, just like Billie Holiday. They locked up a lot of times. But all of these people, all of these women, had to go through some tough times to become the divas that they are. So not only do we talk of, not only do we do the performing, during the course of the play, we actually show them, and the voiceover talks about from whence they came, how they got there, what sorority they belong to, if they're part of a sorority, how they struggled to become great, so that you walk out of there not only learning something as well as hearing an entertainment. It's a beautiful kind of wrap around Black women and their actual contribution to the arts.
2: Wow. Look, it's Style Level Key Touch here with Sylvia Traymore Morrison and Andy Evans. Stay with us.
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3: Welcome back to the Outlet with Key Touch. Andy, it looked like you was about to turn it over to Sylvia.
4: Can I get a witness, Sylvia Tramore Marson?
5: Okay. Yes, you can. I'm a witness. Yes.
3: Yes. So you have to invite me out next time you do the return of Jackie Moss Mabley. Yes. Gotta have me out there. And I want to switch gears real quick. You two are always helping other comedians, sewing into them. It always bothers me when I see Black people not helping one another, because that's not our culture. In the 40s, 50s, during the Great Migration, we helped each other. We helped our families move.
5: Right.
3: They stayed with each other. They helped them get jobs. So tell me the importance of sewing into someone else. Because a lot of times it seems that people are scared, oh, you may pass them. But to me, I just believe in helping other people.
4: Yes.
3: And you'll always be blessed, period, when you're helping others. And just talk to me, each of you, your thoughts on sewing into the next generation of comedians and comedians in general.
4: Yes. Well, you know, just having us on your show is just part of what you're just doing about sharing your platform with us to talk about that history.
5: Right.
4: Sylvia's always, she had Monique telling Monique, anytime a Black female comic come in, please give her some time. And Monique was doing it. And some of the women were, oh, my God. She was like, because I love Sylvia so much, I'm going to put them on the stage. Some of them wasn't even ready. But she gave them the stage.
5: Yes,
4: and that's what it's all. David Chappelle was 15 when I took him on the road. And to the date, when I talked to him, the reason why we still have that connection is I saw him speaking on his generation, not with the older comics, what we were talking about. I just told him, don't try to mimic us. Talk about the things that you're concerned in your generation at your age. And I think because he took off in that direction as opposed to trying to sound like a dude that's hip and out there, he came out like the guy who was really young, not 100% sure, insecure, and he reflected that in his comedy. Same thing with Wanda. I took on the role with me because I felt she had something to say, and she was a little dynamite.
3: Wanda?
4: And as she grew, she kept evolving, and pretty soon, she became pretty much a person who has her own platform to do what she wants to do.
5: Okay, yeah.
4: And same thing with Sylvia. These kind of entertainers who, if you give them a stage, that's one thing I liked about Sylvia. Sylvia has more fun performer than anybody I know. If you ain't really having fun doing it and you're only doing it just for the money, you may not always have a good experience. But if you enjoy your audience and they know that you're having a good time, they're going to have a good time. And that's why comedy, I thought Kamala Harris, is getting to be known because they're calling her Laughing Kamala. I said, watch out. She gonna need some comedians on her stage. We're gonna go to the White House. That's what we're gonna do.
5: Don't start it, Andy, because you know I will be right there. But I want to call out two female comedians who really have been looking out for me these last couple of years. Because for years and years and years, I wondered why I wasn't connecting with some of the female comedians. But I want to say a special shout out, first of all, to Monique. I got to give Monique she promised me back when I met her in 2000, I think it was 19 or whenever. She said, everywhere I go, if I do an interview, I'm going to call your name because they all need to know your name. And she has kept her word. And then I want to, even though Sybil Wilkes is not a comedian, Sybil Wilkes was responsible for Sherry Shepherd bringing me on her show. And ever since Sherry Shepherd had me on her show, first of all, I want to say thank you, Sherry. It kind of changed the whole trajectory of my career, being on her show to a degree. And it's like Sherry has not only had me on her show, but she's spoken of me. She said, did a whole thing on me on Two Funny Mamas. She has had me back when they went on vacation. They showed the film where I was on. So I got to thank people like Sherry Shepherd and Monique, and you know, of course, like I said, Sybil Wilkes and John Murray. It's like I've always been that person. If a female comes and asks me if they can be on my show, I try to make a way for them to be on the show, even though I can't pay them most of the time because I'm just, you know, down through the years, I was just barely getting paid. I had one person tell me, you wouldn't share your stages with us. And it's like, I was hanging on those stages by a string. How are you going to go out with Whitney Houston and tell Whitney, oh, I got some other people I want to bring on your show?
3: No.
5: Can't do that. I wanted to perform with Whitney too. And you ain't recommend none of us. I'm like, I was just about ready to, they were just about ready to kick me off. You think I'm going to go in there and say, yeah, I got a couple of, I'm going to bring, look, I got some other people I want you to have on the show with me. But I think it's important. I think it really is important for us to share. I've always done whatever I could. And I take pride in that. Like I can't tell you how much I appreciate you, Key Touch, having me. I've been on your show a few times. And it makes me respect myself to know that you, somebody who's in the business and you have a platform, you can share it whenever you want to. You've had me back several times. So I got to salute you on that one. Thank you so much. And that's about sharing, because you bring a lot of people on your show who may not get the opportunity to be heard or seen. So when I heard I was going to be on here with Andy Evans, I said, oh, she don't know. She bringing somebody on here. Oh, Lord. Jesus.
4: Hey, Sylvia, the reason why Key Touch is doing that, she knows Oprah got to give it up. And they got to find somebody to fill that spot. That's just the right thing. There you go. Oprah made $2 billion. It's time for her to give it up. And
3: she don't have to give it up. Just open it. Just keep the door open. That's the
5: yes.
3: Look, I'm an old soul, right? And I know y'all may remember this James Brown song. He said, "I don't want nobody to give me nothing. Open up the door, and I'll get it myself." That's how I feel about things. You know, just open up the door. So, Sylvia, Andy, if you need someone to introduce you, host, whatever, call your girl.
4: The good thing about connecting and doing things together, it end up being things that you continue to follow up on, and I'm glad, because we should be collaborating. So you should. I'm always open to new ideas and new possibilities, and Sylvia knows that as well as. So we always have them times when it was just close the doors and let's come up with some great ideas.
5: Yeah.
4: And I've been fortunate enough to be one of the guys been around a long time and still have that fire in my gut to perform, to write, and to support other entertainers, because you are, my dear, also a entertainer. And that's what it's not just. It's ability to sit on there and give up that energy, because sometimes the news is so bad. We need some new faces to talk about some things so black folks don't feel like everything is gloom and doom.
5: That's right.
4: And God knows part of our culture has always been people like young sister like you coming out and stepping out there and bringing some good news.
5: Right. That's right. That's real.
3: Oh,
5: that's
3: real. I appreciate it. And this is coming for some DC legends, comic legends. I mean, just, it's amazing.

0: history to move forward. Just so excited again to have Sylvia Tremore Morrison, first Black female impressionist, first Black female writer for SNL. She hosted the roast of the champ, Muhammad Ali, at the legendary Apollo Theater. She also opened up for Whitney Houston. Oh my goodness, comedian, author, so many things. Please follow her. Let me give out her information at Sylvia T. Morrison on IG and X, and Sylvia Tremore Morrison on Facebook. And also, Mr. Andy Evans, stand-up comic, author, playwright, and mentor, most importantly, comedy at comedy counselor on IG, at Andy Evans on Facebook. You guys are amazing, living legends. Thank you for keeping us laughing.
1: Thank you. Appreciate you. Appreciate you. Thank you.
2: Yes.
1: And that's
2: and in the words.
1: In the words. Tremore, thank you for being in my play, too. Thank you.
2: Thank you, Andy. But in the words of Wendy Williams, she would say to Keith, oh, my God. Oh, my. Okay. First of all, how you doing? Keith, keep doing this, baby, because you are sending fire across the waves. Okay. I love you.
0: I love you too, Wendy. All right, love you too, Sylvia. Look at Foul Level Key Touch. Thanks for joining us. Until next week, peace.
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1: The views and opinions expressed in this
3: program. Ladies and gentlemen, welcome to another exciting episode of Mick Unplugged. And today we're joined by a transformational speaker, an amazing coach, and an author who's dedicated to helping people uncover their true selves. Please join me in welcoming my guy, Mr. Rocky Garza. Rocky, how you doing today, brother?
4: Man, I'm doing wonderful, Mick. Thank you so much for having me on the show.
3: Rocky, man, been a huge fan of yours. Wanted to tell you personally, thank you for being the human being that you are. You do so much good for corporations. You do so much good in your community that you're an example. And I'll just be honest, man, like I like following your lead on the example that you set. So I just wanted to personally tell you, thank you, bro.
4: Thank you. Thank you. I really appreciate that, Mick. I think it's something I am learning and I probably will the rest of my life. Two things. Number one is to say thank you. I tend to not want to say thank you, not because I don't appreciate it, because well, that means that I might acknowledge that it's true. And I think oftentimes in our lives, our hesitation to accept a compliment isn't because we don't believe it. It's because of we're the unknown that comes from what if we do. And I think the second part of that is, you know, it's been a work in progress, just like you. It's taken decades to try to really hone in on what is that. And I'm just now, probably now more than ever, which I hope I get to say this for the rest of my life. Just now feel like I'm really dialing into what it is I can bring to the world that I can do that allows me to stay in my lane, to trust my gut, to do those things while simultaneously creating environments for other people to do the exact same thing, and recognizing that the overlap of the Venn diagram is so small, if we'll stay in our lane, that we can create a picture collectively that we could never just do by ourselves.
3: One of the things that I appreciate about you is something that you said and alluded to that I'm going to ask you to elaborate on. What I heard you say essentially is success doesn't happen overnight. And the reason, and I'm just going to say it, these are the words of Mick and Mick only, so don't yell at Rocky for saying this, but the reason that most people don't get the success that they're supposed to get is because at some point they stop along the way. What Rocky has done, he never quits. Doesn't matter the highest of highs or the lowest of lows, you never quit, because that great win that you just had yesterday. And I don't know about you, Rocky, but I'm not in a spot where I can just like let last week's success be the end, because my legacy, not financially, my legacy depends on the work that I'm going to continue to do. And so I'd love for you to elaborate on that. Just success doesn't happen overnight, bro.
4: No. Well, and I think not only does success not happen overnight, but success is not a destination.

0: action. Like, I think that's why most individuals stop, or even you and I occasionally have the moment we think we should stop, or we think we might stop. Why? Well, because we are obsessed. And I say we, like collective human beings, in my experience, we are obsessed with the idea of arrival. That we think if we could get there, and if I can get there faster than you, then I could stop quicker than you, which means I could have more time to do what I want because I don't do what I want now. Therefore, if I could get to the place I could do what I want, then I would finally have arrived. And so we call that success. And I think there's a moment where if we allow ourselves to note that, to your point, the only thing that I can guarantee that happens tomorrow within my capacity of human understanding is the sun's going to go down tonight and it's probably going to come up tomorrow. And when we go to wake up tomorrow, everything you did today will either have been a block added to the home you are building, or it will have been a hammer to the block previously that will be gone. The reality of both what is possible and what is true is today. That's what present is. Present is all the possibilities of what could be and what is actually occurring. So I think if we can remove the idea of success from being singular, if we can remove it from destination, if we can remove it from the idea of this mountaintop, and if I could just get to that mountain, then the view there will be so great that will be so great after that view and your Cliff Bar and your sandwich and the photo you take and the Instagram you did, you're going to walk down the mountain, my guy. You're going to go back to the valley, and life is lived in the valley. But the valley's not sexy. The day-to-day is not sexy.
1: Ladies and gentlemen, you're going to get a glimpse into the conversations that Rocky has, the methodologies that he teaches, the principles that he provides for those that are around him. Rocky, where did this start?
0: Love, let me be very clear when I start. Love my mom, love my dad, love my grandparents, love my family, aunts, uncles, cousins, everybody who was a part of the process. And, okay, A-N-D, it's a very powerful word. And you can live a life where you have all of your material needs and recognize that there are many things in life that are missing. My parents got divorced when I was young, right before I turned two. Never lived with my dad growing up. Love my dad. Have the best relationship with my dad today I've ever had. My mom's been married and divorced quite a few times, 4 or 5 times. So I went to 13 schools before I graduated high school. Most of those pre-seventh grade, because I moved in with my grandparents in seventh grade and I actually went to the same junior high and the same high school. So all those schools are happening pre-seventh grade. You know, I didn't realize the term first day of school didn't mean first day at a school until seventh grade. I didn't realize it was a time of year. I thought it was a phrase that we use because this is our first day at this school, which I was always confused why that seemed to happen for everybody else only once. And it seemed to happen for me 2 or 3 times, right? And so I say all that again. This is not sad, not a sob story, not, oh, woe is me. Like, I'm 41, been to a lot of therapy, have a lot of coaches. Like, I'm feeling okay today. And we're going to come back to that again. And, you know, where I sit today is both a result of every day stacked up over the last 41 years. And, you know, I think we all have a decision daily with work, with practice, not in isolation. We have a decision to say, will I make my past pain a mechanism to protect myself from people, or I use my past pain as a mechanism to propel myself in the direction of my purpose? And I think it's a question we have to ask. It's a question I have to ask myself daily, today, daily. Been married 16 years, got a 9-year-old, got a 6-year-old, good friends, a great community, spent a lot of time, effort, and energy building friendships. And I have to ask myself daily, the guy that gets on Instagram every day and says, you got this, let's go, let's do it. I have to ask myself daily, Rocky, why did you not express to your feelings to your wife? Is it because you are trying to protect yourself because you're afraid if you're honest, she will leave like everyone else? Or are you going to express how you feel because you want to propel yourself in the direction of your purpose, which is to build a committed relationship with someone unlike anything you have ever physically witnessed in your own life? But that's a decision I have to make. That's a question I have to ask myself. No one else is responsible for that other than me. And so I think I look back on my life and go, why was it always so much easier to find value, worth, and fulfillment from strangers than it was from the people that I love most? Is that a problem with them? Or is that a result of my inactivity and my inability to allow myself to be present and fully show up without having the fear that they were going to run away? And I think all of those are parts and pieces of the questions we sort of have to ask ourselves, at least me regularly. Maybe for somebody else, you only have to do it quarterly. I tend to have to do it daily to go, what are those things? And so as I look back over my life, I graduated high school. I was going to go play football. Then I realized, like, right before I graduated, like, I don't even like football. I'm about to go do this for 4 more years. This is a terrible idea. And so then through a slew of events, and I'm going to junior college for a couple of years, and I transferred to Texas A&M. I graduated from there. I went to a place out in East Texas called Sky Ranch. It's a summer camp for kids. And I worked there for 4 years. I came back to Dallas. I joined a pastoral staff at a church for about 4 years and did that. So I was in full-time ministry for about 8 years right out of college. Got offered a teaching pastor job in 2010. Big church, a few thousand people, said, hey, 26, one tattoo, faux hawk. You think your God's gift to people? Why don't you teach 25 weekends a year? And I said, why don't we not do that? Because that sounds like a bad idea. And so I said, no. They said, what do you want to do? And I said, you know, of course, I want to be a wedding photographer. And that was more like, it was a hobby my wife and I had. She had just quit her job. We just got married, had an apartment, no debt, no kids, one dog. Let's start a business. Why not? This is pre-Instagram. This is pre-Pinterest, pre-personal branding. Like, we got so lucky. So we rode that wave, sort of our entrance into entrepreneurship. And then I started this business about 11 years ago. We found out we were pregnant with our son. And, you know, my wife said, if you could do anything for the rest of your life, what would you want to do? I would love to be a people expert. If I could marry my life experience, which is like the reality of what was, with 8 years of ministry, which is the reality of the deeply caring for the human being, for people. And at this point now, marry that with 15 or so years of entrepreneurship, or we'll call that business or commerce, right? If you could marry history and your past, and you could marry that with a deep care and desire for a human, with the capacity to take that into the market to say, what then shall we do? If I could marry all those things together, if I could be an expert at anything, I'd want to be a people expert. How could I do that? And so a little over a decade ago, started coaching individuals and saying, hey, I had this business. Do you want one? They're like, oh, I'd love to have that. I was like, hey, I'll show you how. And inside, I'm like, how are we going to show them how? Oh, no, it's never going to work. And, you know, you fast forward a decade and you go, I get methodologies and identity mapping, the confidence method, and the influence appraisal, and all these sort of ways. And I think for me, what has helped me in all of that make is for me to say daily with my clients, and every time I get on stage, I start every keynote the same. If you leave today knowing more about me than you know about you, then I failed you. I'm not going home with you. You're going home with you. So buckle in, do the work, show up for yourself. I guarantee you can leave here with something that might actually change your life. Let's get going.
1: Rocky, I love that, bro. And I want to unplug, no pun intended, a few things there. So, you know, the moving, the first day of school, wow, like that's so wild. And to hear it from that perspective, because we all had Rockies growing up. Right. Like, we always had the kid that was here for the first part of the year and then not there the next part of the year. Maybe 3 years later, they're back for a little bit and then they're not there again. Did that make you sheltered? Did that make you, not that you didn't trust people, but it was more of, I don't need to get close because this is temporary. Right. Like, was that a rocky feeling?
0: Yeah. I realized about the age of 30 that I was very good at disclosure and very bad at vulnerability. I was very good at giving you what you thought was vulnerability, but for Rocky, it was simply disclosure. I could recount my story for the first probably 5 or 6, 7 years as a keynote speaker. No matter what keynote I gave, every keynote started the same. So I was born in 1983. I was born in Kansas. I only lived there for about a week. Came back to Dallas and I would recount my history because I felt like if I couldn't recount everything that occurred, I didn't have the credibility to be on a stage for you to hear what I had to say, because I didn't think I had the credibility or expertise in my credentials and or my resume, right? I always joke I'm the only corporate keynote speaker that's never had a resume. Why? Well, because that wasn't my life. My resume is not the certifications I have. Not knocking a certification, they're wonderful. Your boy didn't have any. Why? Because I didn't know that was a thing for me to do at the time when I should have or could have done it, because I was in survival mode. I was in disclosure mode. I was in tell the same thing you need to tell to make them go, man, that guy is open, while making sure you don't tell them anything because they will use it and they will get you. And so I think as the kid that moved around a bunch, a kid to go into school, like, vulnerability now is my number one personal value. It's one of the values in our organization, our business, not because Rocky's an expert at it. Because if I don't do that, I know what life will become. Because if I'm not committed to saying I create the opportunity to see and be seen by others, I will make sure you don't see me and I will absolutely see you. And I've lived that life before. And it was lonely and it was isolating. And as much as people in my life loved me and cared for me, it wasn't until I got married and had my own children that I was at the same house for Christmas more than 1 year in a row. There was no such thing as tradition. There was no such thing as a space where you belonged. You just went where you were allowed.
1: One of the things I probably appreciate the most is the last thing that you were talking about in the first part of the story, which is, again, I'm going to interpret this. You went from vision to action to business. So you just said, I'm going to go do it, right? Like, you and your wife, hey, I'm going to go start this business. You could have easily, college degree, go work for someone, right? Go build up the skill. But the mentality that Rocky Garza has is, hey, I am the opportunity. So let's talk about that. How do you take vision and then put it into action?
0: Yeah, great question. Number one, and some of you are not going to like this answer. You start by recognizing that you're probably not the person that has the vision. So let's throw out a number, right? In your area, there's 100 businesses. Let's say every one of those businesses, at minimum, which we know is crazy, has 100 employees, right? So that's 10,000 people that are employed within 100 businesses. So out of 10,000, 100 of those are asked to be the visionary. You may not be the visionary. So the reason that you are stuck in inactivity is because you are attempting to be something that you were never made and designed to be because you think it will be sexier for you to be the person that has the vision. But out of 100 companies, and there's 100 employees, 99 of those are executors, integrators is what their job is. And for whatever reason, there is a singular, maybe two if we're getting wild, people who have a vision, and their job is to empower and equip people to take said vision and then go execute it because they don't know how. Now, the difference between you and I in those instances is that we chose the path of most resistance, which was let's be visionaries and then figure out how in the world we're going to make it happen until we can make enough money to pay somebody else to actually do it for us because we realize we don't know what we're doing. And so like that's just a part of what we would call entrepreneurship, right? Now, we chose the path of most resistance. So for most leaders, it's identifying, why don't I back up a second? What is the path for you of least resistance? It is to let go of the mentality that you think you are supposed to carry a vision and discover how can you use your unique gifts and skills to execute the vision. Even inside your own organization, my job today is to take the vision we have to best highest use of Rocky's time and everything else somebody else should be doing. Not because I'm selfish, not because I'm arrogant, not because, oh, I think I'm somebody that I don't have to. You don't want me to be in charge of the schedule. You don't want me to plan the curriculum. You don't want me to create the most dynamic booklet we're going to need to really get. You wouldn't get one. We wouldn't have a booklet. That's a bad use of my time because I'm not good at it. So I think for leaders to take a step back, number one, you don't own the vision. Now, if you're listening, you're a business owner and you do own the vision, you should ask yourself this question. Am I actually a visionary or do I just have a good idea? Two very different things. I know a lot of integrators who have great ideas, but they're not visionaries. An idea is something that we haven't done yet that's going to solve a problem. A vision is something that most people can't see that changes a generation. Which of those spaces do we want to be in? Not good or bad, not right or wrong. One is not better, one is not worse. What does it make you more valuable? One doesn't make you, don't put yourself on a chart comparing yourself apples to fish. It doesn't work.
1: Those that aren't going where they need to go, it's because you have a title. And that title usually is CEO, founder, president, insert the highest level for your company. You're not the visionary and you don't allow others to be that. The head of a certain department with a very nice title is not a visionary. But because of the title, they feel like that's their responsibility. But because you won't let that go and you feel like if it's not your idea, I love that you broke down the difference between idea and vision. Because it's not your idea, you're never going to let said employee or said vision happen. The biggest reason that most companies don't grow is because of that. You hold the title, but then you also hold all the cards and you won't play the hand.
0: I want you to imagine if you're a leader currently and ask yourself if visionary and integrator rubs the wrong chord with you. And you're thinking, don't tell me what I am, what I'm not. Let's give it an analogy sense because we all like a good analogy. CEO has a vision. Let's say they, in fact, are the visionary. Wonderful. CEO gets together with all their SLT, ELT, vice presidents, whatever your company calls it. And he casts the vision. Here's what I'm thinking. Here's what we're doing. Now, in that environment, that visionary is tasking all of you in that room to become architects. Go to your unique departments. Go to your areas. And draw, create, show them the plan. I'm talking CAD renderings, electrical, plumbing, where it goes, how it stays up, what's the foundational aspect. You've been given the vision, but your job in operations and sales and management and HR and people in training and development, your job is to go architect now the drawing for your people to execute on so that they can then go and say, let me get the plugs. Let me get the wire. Let me go find the electricians. But here's where it breaks down. You walk away from that meeting and you say, I'm now going to go to my team and I'm going to go be the designer. And I'm going to see if they can become the architect. Yet we've created a system of accountability, whether you're in Rockefeller Habits, you're in EOS, you're in pick whatever it is, the systematic way that you're going and you're approaching your business. Many of us, number one, aren't the visionary to begin with, and we're trying to cast vision, it doesn't work. Let's assume that you are. I'm going to ask you to go ask your key leaders, the top 5, 6, 7 people in your circle. Are they leaving your office and trying to go be the designer next? Or are they leaving your office to go do their job, which is to go be the architect? I guarantee you, if you will skip that layer and go to your senior director level and ask them if their leaders are coming to them with plans or with thoughts, 90% of the time, if you have a problematic organization and you're not growing the way you think, it's because your leaders leave the meeting with you. They go into a meeting and they take your plan, your dreams, they turn it into their own dreams in their own way. They're not actually building plans. So your directors have no idea what to do, and the lack of communication, the lack of lateral leadership, and so on. So I could not agree with you more that we want to hold the cards because we think it's going to make us important, when we have to ask ourselves, are we willing to play the hand? Because ultimately we're trying to win the game.
1: How important is creating a winning culture for an organization? Again, these are the words of Mick and Mick only. I see so many times where it's on to the next project, on to the next task, on to the next problem. And as entrepreneurs, we get in that grind because that's who we are. But remember, everyone on your team isn't an entrepreneur. That's why they work with you, right? So I learned early on to celebrate wins for my team. Even if I'm not a person, like, honestly, I don't need to celebrate a win. Like, my thing is, if I'm in the game, I'm supposed to win. However, the game isn't about me. The win is never about me. And so if I didn't celebrate that and create winning cultures and create even small situations where people can get the confidence to win, right? Like, I personally think that's problem number two with most businesses. Again, I don't care the size. I can go to another Fortune 5 company where the mentality is on to the next one. But the companies that celebrate small success usually have a much better culture.
0: Yeah, totally. Let's go back to our phrase earlier. Culture is not what you pontificate, it's what you tolerate. That's Rocky's fancy word because I like rhyming. Culture is not what you say it is. It's what behavior you allow. Now, I think in order for us to sort of go to that place, let's redefine the definition of tolerance, meaning what do we tolerate? Because I think oftentimes we default to tolerance is the lowest, least common denominator. What will I tolerate? That's the least amount of effort. Well, I've never been inside a thriving organization. And I'm not talking about just top line revenue. I'm saying thriving culturally, community driven, giving back. People want to be there. A low attrition, high retention. Pick a category that we want to say we measure a company's success. I've never been to one that was doing that, where what they tolerated was the bare minimum. What they tolerated was excellence. Is celebration tolerated? Or is celebration the level of tolerance by which we expect? See, I think we need to take the same word and it's the way we use it to go, we don't tolerate that, or we only tolerate. All of a sudden, one just became terrible and negative and the other one just became empowering. Hey, just so you know, we're an organization that we absolutely tolerate celebration. We tolerate excellence. We tolerate meeting our metrics. We tolerate daily behavior, daily activity. We only tolerate you being on time. That's what we do here. We expect you to join us in that because this is not just who we say we are. You should be able to tell by the actions of people in our organization. This is exactly what we do. And so I think so often times, to your point, we go to places and we go on to the next one. Let's get to the next thing. All right, we crush that project. What's the next project we have to do? And in all of that, I'm not wanting to slow us down at all. I love a good metric, a KPI. What gets measured gets accomplished. I mean, we've heard a million times. You can go see 1,000 memes on it today. We understand that. And A-N-D, not but, get rid of that word. A-N-D is the third or fourth time I've spelled that word out for us today. If you're listening, hope you caught on here. And do I check the box of tucking my kids in bed because they have to go to sleep? Or do I only tolerate the behavior in myself? It is to lay in bed with my son, to tell him how proud I am, to remind him that his father loves him. And no matter what happens, dad is always going to be in your corner because that's the behavior for myself that I will tolerate nothing less. One of those says, good night, son, go to bed. One says, this is the level by which I operate because I will tolerate nothing less in my life. And I use an example about kids or family or wherever you are in your life because I find we so often, especially as coaches, especially as speakers who spend a lot of our time in the business space, we are so quick to use a business example that is forgotten. But if you can use a personal example, it will almost always translate into business. Because I can tell you what I think about most days, not business. What's the behavior you tolerate when you wake up? What's the behavior you tolerate when you go to bed?
1: Man, Rocky, could talk to you forever in a day, as you know. Last question I want to ask you, actually there's two, but the first one is the importance of self-awareness. You're one of the most self-aware people that I know. And I always tell people, you can't be relatable with others if you're not self-aware? How important has that been for you? And more importantly, how important should it be for others?
0: I think it is paramount of importance to be self-aware, because that allows us to, when we are aware of ourself, we will reflect others back on us and assume it's about us. That makes you relatable, right? Like we'll go forward and then we'll do a little theory we have called the upside down. When I am self-aware, it means I'm aware of myself, meaning I can go into an environment with another human being and I can be exponentially more aware of you and what is unique and specific and distinct to you, not what is a reflection of my own fear. So when I know that I am confident in me, I can see you for you, no pun intended. I don't have my glasses on today, but I can see you through your glasses. Where we lack self-awareness though, we view everything through our glasses. And so every action was about me. Everything you said was about me. Every decision you made was about me. The issues you have is because you're unaware of yourself and you think it's their fault, right? And so self-awareness is not, I think currently it's not deemed, I don't deem it as valuable and important so that I can sit in a room and look in a mirror and go, yeah, that's me. And that's a component of it. I want to be able to look in a mirror and recognize myself. Yes, but I want to be able to get in front of you and look at you and recognize you. Not see it as a reflection of me. And I think that self-awareness really asks us to, let's make it really simple. Just ask yourself, you're listening, ask yourself this question. Do you spend more time at the window or do you spend more time in the mirror? And most of us spend more time looking out the window, trying to find the reflection of anything valuable and hope that it was us, because we haven't been willing to get in front of the mirror to say actually what it is.
1: Love it. Love it, man. Last question for you. What is Rocky's because? What's that deeper purpose that's deeper than your why?
0: Yeah. I have, and probably will, up until this point, spent my life discovering who am I? Why does it matter? And is it of any importance? Am I unique? Has anybody decided that uniqueness was valuable? And can I do anything with that uniqueness? On repeat. Again and again and again and again and again. Over the last 40 plus years or so, I have begun to realize the answer to that is yes. I am unique. Not better, not worse, not actually even on a scale related to any other human being. There is no one in the world like me. And. And I am equally valuable to every other person on earth. And they are as equally valuable to me. If I can utilize my life, my past, my history, my current day experiences, my future vision, the love of people in my life, if I can use that such that I can not only continue to discover that for myself, but lead people to the place to get in front of the mirror and see that they are unique, to remind them that it is good, not just true, that's confirmation, good affirmation, and allow them to take any step towards creating good in the world because of how they were made, designed, and created. That's a really, really good use of my time. And that starts with my kids. That starts with my wife. That starts with me. And if by chance I get to do that professionally, what an incredible life I've lived.
1: Ladies and gentlemen, he has been Rocky Garza. Rocky, brother, I appreciate you more than you know. Where can people follow, find you? What's new that Rocky has coming up or going out?
0: Yeah, absolutely. You can follow me on we're on all platforms, Instagram, Facebook, TikTok, LinkedIn, YouTube. It's just at Rocky Garza. Look for the bald guy with big eyebrows. There's not a lot of Rockies out there that look like me and Mick. So find us. We'll be out there in that space. And then if you're looking to just how you can get engaged in what we're doing outside of just a regular follow, you can go to rockygarza.com/confidence. 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
1: We need to make that happen. So much so, Rocky, I'm going to go on and choose one that I'm actually going to attend. And maybe I'll invite a couple of people to come with me. So if you want to go with me to a Rocky Garza event, live and in person, with the man, the myth, the legend, Rocky Garza himself, message me, Rocky Garza, and I'm going to select two people and we're going. How about that?
0: Let's go. Man, I'd love that, man. I'd be honored.
1: No, I'm going to be the honored one. Like, that's going to happen. That is totally going to happen. Rocky, appreciate you, man. I'm going to reach out in the morning and make sure your knees feel good. Your Achilles is still intact.
0: Thank you.
1: Because, you know, I did that same thing and I tore an Achilles and I was like, okay, I'm not 25 anymore.
0: That's right. That's right.
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1: Ladies and gentlemen, welcome to another exciting episode of Mick Unplugged. And today we have a dynamic force in the sports industry. He's a former Marine and Army veteran. He's a current NFL agent and the founder of Forever Athlete Management. With a relentless drive and commitment to excellence, he represents top-tier athletes, guiding them to success on and off the field. Please welcome my guy, someone who's turned into one of my best friends in the world, the tenacious, the visionary, the dedicated, Mr. Damian Knight. Damian, how you doing, brother?
5: Man, I'm good. Thank you for having me on today.
1: Dude, I appreciate the human being that you are. Like, I've learned so much about you, like obviously through social, following your path, but then just, you're just an overall great dude, man. And like, I just appreciate you for being the dude that you are. I want to start with your military background.
5: I wouldn't trade it for anything else, right? It taught me a lot of lessons. I joined super young. Like, I graduated high school at 16 years old, thought the military was my way out. You know, I had to get out of town. So joined the Marine Corps and early on got identified to be part of this like nuclear reaction team where, you know, I had to go through this big selection and everything was super, a lot of red tape to get into, like realistically, right? Made me grow up really quick, especially for a 17-year-old kid, you know, and then very quickly was put in charge of people and assets and seeing things that people only see in movies. And it was awesome. I feel like it made me mature a lot quicker than my peers. You know, I would go back home on leave and I'm 18 years old telling people to be careful and be responsible and this and that. And all they're thinking about is the party on Friday night or whatever. Right. So I made a lot of really good friends, lifelong connections there at my first duty station in South Georgia. And then I had a couple of options of where to go after. And California popped up as one. And I was like, man, I've never been more west of like Mississippi at this point in my life. So I was like, let's do it, man. Jumped in, ended up getting stationed in 29 Palms, California. I always told people it's in the middle of nowhere, but in the middle of everything. You know, everything in life is what you make of it. And I was about 2 hours from Vegas, 2.5 hours from LA, 2.5 hours from San Diego. So if you wanted to do something, you were in the prime location. You know, one thing that I did early on was take in a lot of guidance and leadership from everyone. I just wanted to learn. I volunteered for literally everything, even the things that going back, I wish I wouldn't have volunteered for. I learned a lot and was able to develop myself as like kind of a servant leader. And that's something that I transition into this NFL space of like, how can I best lead these high level athletes that they don't always have it all together, right? So they need that mentorship and that guidance and that what's next planning. And that's what I feel the military was able to help me really transition into the space.
1: I appreciate that so much, man. Like I said, you know, I'm definitely thankful for the service that you put in. And more importantly, the servant leadership that you have, right? To not let it stop there. But I want to unpack something you just said, man. So you graduated at 16?
5: I had a mission. My mission was to get out of town, right? So I went to my guidance counselor my junior year of high school, and I was like, how do I get out of here? And they're like, well, if you want to, you could take night school, right? So I was going to school normal, like 9 to 4 o'clock every day, whatever it was. And then I would go work. I had a job. I was working at Zaxby's. I was working there from about 5 to 8 every day. And then I would leave there and go to the technical college in town and take school with adults that were trying to get their GEDs. I was taking like a couple extra English classes and math classes just to check the boxes. And I ended up graduating with like a 2.7 GPA, but I got out of there, man. It was a super busy senior year. You know, everybody has these stories of their senior year, how wild and crazy it was, man. Mine was, I started grinding right away. I was trying to get out of town.
1: All right. So now let's fast forward to you're now officially out of the military. What led you to the path of sports agency life?
5: There was like multiple things that kind of led me into this path. And, you know, I got out of the Marine Corps, didn't know what I wanted to do with my life, but I knew how to shoot guns, right? So I started working at these gun ranges and at gun stores, just trying to make it make sense. After about 4 or 5 months, I was like, man, I need to be back in the military in some capacity. So I joined the Florida Army National Guard to try to become a Green Beret, actually. I went through this thing called a Special Forces Readiness Evaluation, where I actually got selected through this process to be able to continue training. And then I started college kind of simultaneously, definitely bit off a little more than I could chew. It was great, man. I started playing rugby in college, doing all this stuff. I was in probably the best shape of my life, trying to do all these things at one time. And I remember I was working at a gun store. I ended up meeting an athlete who played for the Jacksonville Jaguars, who's now actually one of my best friends. And I just kind of seen how he was treated by agents along the way and kind of like forgotten about here and there. And it reminded me of the military and all those times where I was forgotten about or kind of treated like a number when I knew like, hey man, I'm the guy. Like, why are you treating me like a number? You know? Yeah. And so I wanted to take that and apply it, you know, hey, how can I help these guys? You know, during COVID, I went and I was actually a contractor for the Department of State as a sniper. There was nothing else to do. The world was shut down. So let me go make some money. And I did that for a while. I actually got stuck in Afghanistan because flights quit happening. I was supposed to be there for 3 months, ended up being there for like 7.5, 8 months. Came back, met my wife. After that, man, she kind of convinced me to start my first business doing security consulting and teach people to shoot. And obviously it was easy. It was a lot of fun. I was able to do all the stuff I liked from the military, but leave all the stuff I hated behind. And ended up teaching like a handful of NFL players. It started becoming a trend. It wasn't just one NFL player who would complain about their agent. It was, you know, this guy and this guy, or maybe they wouldn't complain directly, but they'd be like, hey man, this guy's tripping. You know, like he's got to figure this out. And I'd be like, you know, just kind of take notes. I didn't really ask many questions. I was just taking notes. And finally asked one of my friends, like, hey, do you think I should do this? He's like, oh, 100%, man, you kill it. And I was like, all right, when you hear that from someone in the space, you just got to, you know, Jesus, take the wheel. You got to do it, man.
1: Yeah.
5: And so talked to my wife about that too. It was a really big decision. And she was like, yeah, you can do anything you put your mind to. She's a rock star, man. Like without her, who knows where I'd be. And I went back to school, got my master's degree and, you know, went through the process to become an agent, which I did not do nearly enough research for.
1: Tell us about that process. What is that process like?
5: You have to have a master's degree or better, like a terminal degree. So like a lawyer, doctor, or something of that nature. Yeah. And then you go through this application process, which opens up every January. And they make it sound like it's just a normal job application. You know, you pay your fee and that's it. But then you open it up and it's like 160 pages. And you're like, what am I getting myself into? I feel like I was back in the military about to try to go for a top secret security clearance. You know, you fill this thing out and it's asking you for references and everything you did. And a lot of jobs I've had, I've like let people know like, hey, I'm going to put you down as a reference. There was no way in my head I thought the NFL was going to reach out to every single reference I put down. And I started getting called from Marines that I hadn't talked to in 10 years that were like, hey, bro, why did the NFL just call me? And I was like, oh, no. So I started like backtracking, trying to get everybody up and let them know. Anyways, you do this application in January. It's due by February. And then they go like radio silent. You don't hear anything from them at all until about May. And then all of a sudden, they're like, hey, man, congratulations, you're eligible to take the test. And they send you, you have all these materials that are sent to you. And I remember looking at it through the same lens I did in the military, which is when I was given information, I would just memorize it.
1: Yeah.
5: But this was like 700 pages and I had 2 months and I was like, oh no, I can't memorize this. And I thought I was going to, I told my wife, I was like, I'm going to sit right here every night when the kids go to bed, I'm going to memorize a couple pages. And I opened it up and I closed it right back and I slid it aside. I was like, you know what? We have a seminar in a couple months. They'll teach me everything I need to know. I just trusted the process, man. And I really didn't open the book at all until I went to that 5-day seminar. And you go to the seminar and, you know, they're teaching you so much information. So basically you go to the seminar like 7 or 8 every morning until about 5 p.m. And then what I was doing from 5:30 p.m. until midnight was studying all the information they just taught us. And I did that for 5 days. On the sixth day, you take the test. I was hearing all these horror stories about people, because if you fail it the first time, you can take it again in a year. Fail it the second time, you have to come back in 5 years. I'm hearing horror stories. There was a lady in our class who's like, this is my fourth time taking the test. You know, and I'm no mathematician, but I'm over here crunching the numbers.
1: That's a life journey right there, right?
5: And I was like, what do you do for a living? She's like, I'm an attorney. And I was like, oh no. I was like, if an attorney can't pass this, and this is like a very law heavy book, I was like, this is a wrap. I remember I called my wife after the test, because the biggest thing people tell you is they time out. They lose track of time because the questions are too dense. You have basically 3 minutes a question. You know, when I did my average time at the end of this, I finished it in about 40 seconds a question. And I called my wife and I was like, hey, I finished. And she was like, oh no, how was it? And I was like, I definitely failed. Like, there's no way I finished that quickly and people are struggling with time unless I misinterpreted every single question. And I really think the thing that helped me the most is that I wasn't an attorney. So I didn't read too deeply into every single question. And like, I'm very good at, for my time in the military, they give you a mission and you have to sift through a lot of BS, you know, to find out what you actually have to do as a unit. So it's the same thing. I just went through, and it may be a 1,000 word question that you're only looking for 8 words, you know? And so like, I'm pretty good at skimming that and finding what I needed. And you take this test in July and you don't even find out. Again, it goes silent until October. So I finally got the call in October that I passed and hit the ground running, man. Never looked back.
1: I love that, man. I love what you just said about, you know, you just answered the question. And to me, that correlates in life too, because a lot of times people, I think they feel like they need to give you more words than are actually needed, or they need to paint a picture that isn't there. But most of the time, we just want the answer, right? Like, I don't need Damien to talk to me for 20 minutes when he could have just said 5 words and I could have got to where I'm going, right? And I think that's where people miss, and especially leaders. Sometimes your team just needs the answer. Sometimes they just need the vision. Sometimes they just need to say, hey, we're going over here, so that they know, all right, we're going over there.
5: Correct.
1: So going back to that test really quick, like, what's, for the common person, what's something on that test, without like going through a question, but what's something that as a sports agent, you have to know that most people don't think that you have to know, or a rule that you have?
5: You know, like, one thing that people probably don't associate with sports agents having to know is like the benefits, like health benefits that players get, right? So obviously you expect us to know money. You expect us to know contract values, that kind of thing, because that's negotiation. But what we also have to know is, if a player gets hurt because of an injury, how do you guide them through that process, right? What does their medical recovery look like? It's not always as easy as the player is going to get help by the team. They could get released by the team and need 1, 2, 3 opinions, go on workman's comp. Now we have to navigate that state's workman's comp on top of the NFL's processes.
1: Talk to us about getting your first couple of clients. Like, I know you had some friends that asked for advice and this and that, but then when ink has to go to paper, it becomes a little bit different.
5: Right? 100%. Part of my initial thought process was like, hey, I know all these guys and they're coming up on contract years and they trust me. Like, we're boys. They're about to sign with me. This is going to be awesome. It's going to be a slam dunk. And that was just not the case. I go through, I become an agent. I'm texting all my friends like, hey, man, I made it. And they're like, cool. Like, are you going to work for a big agency? And I was like, well, you know, I reached out to a couple, and I'm not going to name them, but like, their morals and ethics just didn't align with mine, right? Mm. So for that reason, I actually met someone else through the process of becoming an agent. We started our own agency together, right? So I have a business partner in this whole thing, Jeffrey Poe. I was like, nah, man, I'm going to do my own thing. And almost every player would be like, oh, that's bold. And I'd be like, oh, what do you mean? They're like, well, how about I make a call and you can work with my agent? And I'm like, oh man, like, what am I getting my hands into? You know, I'm like, no, man, I trust myself. I know the process. Like, I'm going to kill it. None of those players signed with me, but I will say that those players would check in on me through the process. They'd ask me, they'd, you know, tell me about certain athletes that maybe aren't even in the NFL. They never made it, but it was their friends, so they could kind of connect me with them. But largely, man, connecting with these athletes, it's like online dating. You're sliding into the DMs. You watch. So, you know, The Office now is, you know, Saturday watching a football game. And then you see a player who looks flashy and fast, and you look up his stats, and then you turn around and you read every report that's ever been written. And then you find him on Instagram and you go, hey man, you looked really good on Saturday. You know, like, I love the way that you attacked the ball. Would you like to talk? You know, and it's like, it's really hit or miss. And obviously it's a little bit more in depth than that, but that's really what it feels like. You'll have players that, you know, they leave you on read and it kind of hurts your heart a little bit. You're like, man, I thought I put a lot into that message. And then you have players that'll immediately hit you back, or you have players that'll never, ever even open the message because they have so many followers, you get lost in the mix. You know, I got really fortunate. I guess it's a mixture of being fortunate and having a drive that a lot of other people don't. Last year, October came around and they're like, hey, this counts as one of your years, you know, being certified. You only have 3 years to sign somebody or you expire. And I'm like, oh, I'm getting somebody year one. That was my whole goal. I'm getting somebody. And so I went through and started looking at every team across America, hopefully like thinking that I could get someone in Florida. That we got someone at FAMU, luckily. But like outside of that, man, Florida's untouchable for me. I'm over here in Mississippi, Auburn, the Carolinas, you name it. You know, I was able to collectively as an agency, we signed over 10 people in year one. You know, we were able to get 9 people into the NFL in year one. Out of those people, of the ones that I directly was kind of like the lead agent on, 2 of them stuck in the NFL. So I had 2 players stick in the NFL year one. And the other ones, we all got 2 or 3 tryouts for. So it's not like they had one opportunity. We were able to provide them all the opportunity, which is really our job at the end of the day. You know, I can't play football for you, you know, unfortunately. I wish I could, man. If I could, I'd be in a different tax bracket because I'd be out there.
1: I love that. So which one of you came up with the name of the agency? So Forever Athlete Management.
5: That is a good question, man. We had a list, a laundry list of about 100 names, and we hated every single one of them. And so instead of just like throwing them away, I started making logos. Like sometimes you have to see it, and nothing was sticking, man, like nothing. And I was sitting on the couch one day, just got done playing with my daughter. I just had a beer and I was sitting there and I was like, what am I doing here? Like, what is this agency about? And the biggest thing is I don't want a player to ever think like we're going to ditch them. Like, hey, you used to be a guy and now we're going to forget about you. Like, no, I want to help you through retirement. Even if you had 1 year in the NFL or 10 years in the NFL, I want to see you succeed afterwards too, right? And so I was sitting there and I was like, forever. And I just got stuck on the word forever. One of my boys hit me up. He texted me. He's like, hey, fam, what's up? And I was like, fam. I was like, hold on, forever. And I just sat there and finally I sent it to my partner and he was like, nah, man, that ain't it. And I was like, what do you mean? Like, this is crazy. Like, this is so good. And the next day he called me up. He's like, hey, man, I was thinking about that. Like, I actually think you're onto something. And so I made the logo up and, you know, put it on a website and we were like, oh, man, this is it. This is, you know, because it just is who we are. Like, cool, it's cool branding, right? But also, like, we treat every player like you are family. And that's not just being corny. Like, I know about your mom, your dad, your sister.
1: I love that. And I actually was going to ask you, which is a great segue, because on the podcast, we talk about your because, right? That thing that's deeper than your why, like your true purpose. And so when I see FAM, right, Forever Athlete Management, I'm like, Damon's got a because somewhere around there, whether it is family, whether it is legacy, there's a because somewhere. So this is the right opportunity for me to ask, what's your because, brother?
5: I don't think I've ever heard it worded that way. And I love that, though. Like, what is the because? And again, like, because I don't want to see guys get left behind. I don't want to see guys get forgotten about. And you hear this statistic of your NFL players 3 years after the NFL are broke. And I realized that the NFL doesn't require us to make them have a financial advisor. That's kind of crazy to me. So I don't require you to. However, I highly, highly, highly recommend it. And we've already vetted a handful of them. So I make you vet them as well as part of the process. You want to join FAM, you're joining and you have to like kind of abide by what we are going with, right? Our system. I just don't want any of these guys to call me 3 years after the NFL and go, man, you got a job because I'm broke. I need something, right? I don't want them to feel trapped.
1: So you told us a little bit about what it's like being an agent. Talk to the common folk like me about these contracts, right? Because we see these 5-year, I mean, now I'm going to outdate myself now. 5-year, $200 million probably isn't even surface level anymore for a lot of these folks. But you see these big numbers. And then we always hear, yeah, but you got to go back to the guarantee because that's what the real contract is. So talk to the common folk about what these contracts really are. What do you look for when you go to negotiate? And then from a player's perspective, what are some things that they should be looking for in these contracts too?
5: Yeah, so that's a good point. You know, when you talk about guarantees and in reality, you know, talking to the common people, if you take someone who's been in real estate, right? When someone has been in real estate and they go to sell their house or someone who hasn't been in real estate and they go to sell their house, what they're going to do is they're going to look at comps in the area. How much did my neighbor sell his house for? How much was my house sold for in the past? And what does the current market look like, right? It's kind of the same thing with players. cool. So I got a wide receiver who has these stats and he played in these years. Let me look at every other receiver who is similar in height and weight and shape and play size and the years that they played and see how much that guy got, you know? Okay. So now we have our comparison amount. And a lot of people, they'll look at it as like, hey, the Jacksonville Jaguars, they were offering me $1 million, right? But no guarantee. You know, or we'll say like the LA Chargers, they were going to give me $2 million with $1 million guaranteed. At face value, you look at it as, all right, well, if I go there, it's double the amount. And the total amount of Jacksonville is guaranteed in LA, right? Which is great, you would think. But now, dial back a little bit, we have to look at the tax rate for those cities, right? And where are you playing your games? Because a lot of people don't understand, you don't just get taxed for the state you're in. You get taxed for every single city you play in. And so if I'm on a West Coast team, I'm probably playing a little more on the West Coast. And we know those tax rates are higher, right?
1: Versus the entertainment tax in California.
5: Yeah, right. Man. Yeah. And so a lot of the times when you look at those West Coast contracts, it will be a lot higher for that reason. And people are like, oh, he must just be a better player. It's like, no, in order to be there, he needed more money to survive. I would say that's kind of one thing to look at. But the guarantee is always the biggest thing. You could look at a contract and say, you know, you're getting a three-year, $5 million contract, but four is guaranteed. That's awesome, you know, or you could get that same 3 years at the same location for $15 million, but none is guaranteed. You have to really ask yourself, what do I think I'm going to get, right? So if it's not guaranteed, there's probably incentives, right? We'll keep it with wide receivers. Maybe he has to have X amount of touchdowns or X amount of first downs, or he has to, you know, have 1,000 yards receiving every year to get a $1 million bonus, like whatever it is. And it's not just betting on yourself. A lot of players will be like, man, I'll bet on myself. I'm the best. It's great that you're willing to bet on yourselves, but you have to look at this whole thing as a business now. And they're bringing in other receivers with similar incentives, you know, and then the coaches know the incentives. So sometimes, you know, in certain situations, quarterbacks or whoever will try to help you with that incentive. There's a lot that goes into it, man. And I would say one of the other big things to look at, and you know, it's back on that guarantee thing, is when you're looking at a guarantee, things are guaranteed regardless of skill, injury. And if you're a guy who's had a bunch of injuries and you can get a guarantee that says, hey, even if I re-tear the same ACL I've torn three times, I'm guaranteed a couple million, maybe it's worth you taking some off the top to have guaranteed generational wealth. Yeah, I think it's funny that when you get into this industry, and this isn't with everybody, but when you get into this industry and you're talking to a player about $5 million, and they're like, man, that's not much money.
1: I have another question. I'm going to ask it and tie it to the real world for a second. Okay. So let's just say I'm a salesperson and I get hired and, you know, they tell me I'm going to make $65,000, $70,000 a year. With incentives and bonuses, I can make $100,000. And I bust my butt and I go, I'm the number one salesperson. I make $100,000. Next year, they hire someone else and they give them a base that starts at 100. And then now all of a sudden they're making 150, but I'm still the best salesperson out there and I can only make $100,000. So now I'm going to tie that scenario to the sports world. How do you deal with the ego, right? So you sign someone or someone signs this year and they're the number one highest paid wide receiver. Well, then 6 months later, another team signed somebody and now they're the highest paid wide receiver. You've got that ego to deal with a lot with athletes. How do you manage that ego?
5: That's kind of twofold. So one, when we're going through our process of finding athletes, we try to really screen for that, you know, and that's hard because sometimes it'll come out later in life, right? But we really try to screen for that and like really do a lot of character evaluation on our players. But I would say if I was faced with that situation, you just have to be honest with the player. Be like, look, you were the best. Now you have to prove that you're the best again because you're currently under a contract. You signed, right? You know, if you compare it to the national debt, unfortunately, our debt keeps growing, right? So the budget for the NFL keeps growing every single year. And so that debt that America has, things are going to adjust according to that debt, what percentage people are taking of it. It's the same thing with a salary cap, right? Every year that salary cap grows, you were already locked in, right? You're locked into whatever it is. And so now this player can get a larger percentage. So it's really about how do we look at this in the future and make sure you're the highest paid again. So in order to do that, you have to swallow your pride for, you know, whether it's 1 year, 2 years, 3 years, right? And go out there and show why you're better than him every single year, you know, show why you deserve to make more than him every single year. So when that day does come, it's not even a question of, if he's there, if he's lost a step, if he's worth the money, they're going to be throwing the money at you. Yeah, the ego may be there and then be like, hey, man, screw that. Release me. I got to go somewhere else. But the reality of it is a lot of times, even if you get released by that team because you feel this is a personal attack, when another team picks you up, they're picking up the same contract.
1: For everybody that's listening, what Damian is saying is keep working, right? Like, let your work be your work. A lot of times we start thinking about or comparing to others. At the end of the day, if you're good at what you do, again, I don't care what industry you're in, what position you're in, I don't care what you do. If you are good at what you do, people notice. But it's the moment that you stop and you want to compare or you want to complain, people notice that too. People notice the work and people notice the not work as well.
5: Yeah. And everybody's at a different point.
1: What do you look for in the athletes you're bringing on?
5: It's kind of a revolving door, right? Like it's constant. But I would say for me personally and as an agency, what we value, right? And I'll say it time and time again, and some people take it the wrong way, but when you really unpack it and understand what I'm saying, it's a good thing. So what I look for are great people who are good football players, because you can take a great person who's good at football and make them better at football. Right? That is very possible. But if you have a person who's a great football player, they're a killer on the field, but they're not a good person, it's a lot harder to make that adjustment and make a character adjustment at 23, 25, 26 years old. Right? And I'm not saying that's not something I'm willing to do. I'm willing to help mentor and guide you and try to develop you, but some of those people don't want it. Hey, I am the guy. I'm the best corner in the NCAA. I don't need to be a better person, right? Like that's kind of the attitude you'll get. The reason that I'm looking for those great people is because, for example, a guy like Swayze Bozeman, right, who played college football for 7 years, right? 2 years in junior college, 5 years at Southern Mississippi, had some injuries along the way. Such a great guy and a high work ethic that we knew once he gets his foot in the door, they're not letting him go. Like we just knew that. And the thing is, like when I went to the AFC championship game and I'm down on the field and I was meeting the linebackers coaches and defensive coordinators, they're like, Swayze Bozeman, that is one of the best people I've ever met. You know, and that's what I want to hear, right? He's obviously in the room for a reason still, right? But he's one of those people when there's an optional linebackers meeting, he may be the only person who shows up. And that goes a long way. And if you're one of those guys with an ego or a chip on your shoulder and you don't show up to that, like you said, people will notice when you don't show up just as much as they'll notice you do show up. You know, and sometimes even more. They'll be like, man, he didn't show up to this meeting today. You could have been there 29 days out of 30 of the month and you missed that one day and everybody in the office is going to talk about the one day you didn't show up. That's what we look for, man. And a lot of the times everything else follows after that, right? You find this person who's a great person, someone who is receptive to criticism, right? And I just keep it real with these guys.
1: So for the athlete that's listening or watching this podcast, why Forever Athlete Management? Why FAM? Why should they choose you?
5: You know, you have over 1,000 agents as of this year. I don't know the exact number, but it's between 150 and 200 agents actually have people on a roster. That's it. Right. So we're looking at about 20% of agents actually have someone somewhere. And if you look at myself and my partner, we have 5 people in the NFL. So we're not, it's not like, hey, we accidentally got a guy on the practice squad. Like, no, what we're doing is working. Right. And we're going to keep building. And the thing is, why we're different is I'm never going to give an athlete an intern's phone number. Right. Or a secretary. You're always going to be able to get a hold of me, my business partner. We have another guy who does just endorsements, another guy who just does PR, and you'll have all of their cell phone numbers. You're going to have the guy's cell phone numbers. Right. It's never going to be, oh, can I take a message? Like, no, you're getting a hold of somebody. Right. And that's no matter how big we get. So again, I say we've been growing. So we have guys we're doing NIL for in college, and we have our pros. We even have one in the UFL now. Like, we are getting everywhere quick. And so we brought in another agent who's actually NFL and NBA certified, right? So eventually there's going to be an NBA branch of FAM as well. And that's what we intend to keep doing. As we get more athletes, we're bringing in more agents that are like-minded to keep that ratio high. So you always have someone you can reach out to and you never get lost in the mix.
1: I love that, brother. Any final words of wisdom for the people?
5: Man, I guess if there are any other athletes out there listening to this, what I would say is the money is going to come. Don't get so wrapped up in the money now. If you focus on your education and you focus on your development, your personal development on and off the field, the money is going to come.
1: Where can people find and follow my guy, Damian Knight?
5: Yes, I'm on Instagram, NFL underscore agent underscore Damian Knight, as well as Forever Athlete Management. That's our @. We're also on X as Fam Agency. And yeah, if you guys want, you can shoot me a DM. If you have any questions, I'm an open book. And yeah, our website is foreverathletemanagement.com. If
1: athletes, slide into his DMs.
5: Yeah.
1: Slide into his DMs. He's ready.
5: Yes, sir.
1: Man, I appreciate you for taking time. I know how busy you are and I know how hectic your schedule is. So it means the world to me that you took some time to spend with us, man. So I appreciate you, brother.
5: Yeah. No, again, I appreciate you having me on here and I look forward to going back and watching this.
1: You got it, man. And for all the viewers and listeners, remember, your because is your superpower. Go unleash it. Small.

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0: And Grand Rising family, happy Juneteenth and happy Father's Day to all the dads out there. It's an Open Forum Friday. If there was a topic that you think we should have discussed and we didn't, even if we did and somehow you think we came up a little weak, hit us up. Or if there's something going down in your corner of the world and you think the rest of the universe would benefit from hearing about it, as long as it's free and legal, we'd love to hear from you. So free your mind and then reach out to us. Again, our number is toll-free. It's also worldwide. It is 800-450-7876. For electric, speaking with Brother Sangoa and Sister Marsha. So Sister Marsha, I'll let you finish your thought. And then Brother Sangoa, if you give us the, because we've got a bunch of folks we want to get to. So if you're on hold, we will get to you. Brother Sangoa, if you give us the information about today's event, Juneteenth event. But Sister Marsha, I'll let you finish your thought first.
1: Well, no, I think, you know, when I think about Juneteenth, I think that, you know, one of the greatest love stories in many ways about Juneteenth is the fact that these children that I've been talking about who are so abused and so misused and so disrespected, they grow up, these black boys, they grow up and they become U.S. colored troops and they eventually free themselves. I mean, think about the resistance in their souls. That, you know, here they are, you know, suffering so much on these death camps throughout the country, but they survive. And not only do they survive, they become soldiers. And then they lead the fight into Galveston. These are the same people that we've been talking about. And that's the resistance that I want to talk, that we've been discussing. And I just want to get that word out there about how we are descendants. We are descendants from that kind of spirit. And that's the reason why we're asking people to please come out today. This is a new way of, I know this is a new version or a new hearing of the Juneteenth story, but this is a story of resistance and fight for freedom. So our Juneteenth today is from 2 to 5. It's going to be at Glen Echo National Park, 7300 MacArthur Boulevard, Glen Echo, Maryland.
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2: No, I just want to say truth crushed to earth always rises again. So we have tremendous belief in our Most High. However you see God, we have a tremendous belief in our ancestors. And I want to thank you, Carl, for being with us for many, many years, allowing us to express to the community what work is going on. And I also want to thank Sister Marsha Coleman Adebayo and Reverend Adebayo for their consistency and work. And I want to thank everybody who supports the Bethesda African Cemetery Coalition. And remember, Marcus Garvey said, count on him and the ancestors to return in the whirlwind. So let's never be content with the food of chickens. We can do this, and we can rise back to our traditional greatness. But, Carl, I really appreciate you, Carl. Appreciate you allowing
1: Thank
2: us,
1: you.
2: Even today, and call in to take the opportunity to invite people out. So thank you so much, and thank all the listeners.
1: Thank you, Carl.
0: Yeah. All righty. Ashe, Sister Marsha, and Brother Sango, you guys are actually
1: Thank
0: doing
1: you.
0: The work. You're out there in the field doing the work. So, family, if you can help them, support them, please do that. 4 minutes after top there, let's go to Florida, Palm Beach County to be exact. Carl's there. He's on line six. Carl, Grand Rising, your thoughts on this Open Phone Friday.
3: Grand Rising, Carl. My thoughts are liberation and true and proper, the idea of real freedom. And I don't think we ever kind of get to that point, because I think as we listen to our brother, Dr. Fox,

0: yesterday. It shows how we've been given some toxins in our thinking, and it is our mind that the enemy is trying to take control of. Well, at least he has control, and we're trying to walk away and walk back into the knowledge of ourselves. So I wanted to today, you know, when you hear about the Nation of Islam, you always hear about the men inside of the nation. And the only female minister that I know that the nation has ever had is Minister Ava Muhammad. And she's no longer with us, but her spirit is, and her on YouTube, she does a thing for fatherhood. And I think it's important as we move forward, because, you know, inside of our culture, they've been trying to feminize and masculinize our men and women. And there all of these things, like what Sister was talking about, we can see now that the Epstein situation didn't just start with Epstein. It's been a long suffering activity that the wicked always like to take control of. But Carl, you know, as I think about us for what we could be doing, I look at what Torre is doing in Africa, how he's now looking at feeding their own, and, you know, they're taking back different land, and then he's producing different crops that the people need. And I think if we would have had a program, or have a program, where we're having problems with our black farmers, look like we should have all been trying to send children to learn how to farm. And then not only that, the yield back from the products that are being produced, I think we need to seriously consider.
1: And hold the thought right there, Carl. Let me ask you this. Your thoughts of when you see that Donald Trump is having the only refugees he's allowing in the country are these white South Africans, the Afrikaners, the separatist group from South Africa. No other refugees are allowed to come in the country. Only them are being allowed in the country. And they're getting subsidies that were earmarked for our black farmers. Our black farmers are still waiting on the promise. Your thoughts on that? Because he's talking about farming. I think
0: it's key that we discuss that.
1: What
0: they did with Galveston, they rolled up and they took control. I think we need to roll up to our black farmers, because I'm sure that they need some customers. And we're squandering our money away going to these restaurants and all these other stuff that we've been doing, McDonald's and all the rest of the stuff that we continuously refuse to break our bond with. But those of us who have been on the planet long enough, we could remember when they first started to introduce that kind of stuff, like Burger King and McDonald's and Kentucky Fried, because before that, all of our restaurants were in our community. And when they just started to dismantle our community, they utilized that kind of skill set. But I'm also looking at, Carl, I hear many times about the homelessness and stuff. Look like we should be training our young people how to build these little smaller houses that they're showing that you could purchase now for $5,000 or $10,000, and you could do something and set up some housing for ourselves. And that way I know we wouldn't have to keep talking to the people that don't have no plans for us to be free. And since this is Juneteenth, this is Father's Day, I think we need to change the thinking, if we can, a little bit, shift the gear a little bit more. And I think we have to be prepared for such, because reparation means to repair. And we understand that the repair is needed in our brains, because we're all in trouble because of the educational system that is being fostered here in the Western Hemisphere, which has an effect globally all over the world. You know, I heard here, this is Black History Month, I mean, Black Music Month, and I hear about a lot of different entertainers, but I wanted to leave everybody with one today, and it's by Teddy Pendergrass, and it's called Somebody Told Me to Deliver This Message. And I think if we go back into some of the sounds of Black America, and we really listen to when we was really fighting against oppression, it would give us some inspirational thoughts to move ourselves forward, because we got to move forward. We can't stay in this state of inertia that we're in right now, not moving forward. And lastly, Carl, the minister, he does a video, and it's called White Supremacy, the Solution to the Problem of Race. And that's on YouTube. And he did that lecture at Illinois State University. And I think we need to try to force ourselves to listen to things that are inspiring us, that are informing us, because I know the challenge is for us to be bombarded with entertainment, the world of entertainment, sport and play, and they got more dollars in order to sway the thinking of the people. But I do believe that there are those of us who are seriously concerned about what's going on with us. We need to change the way that we think. And in our clothing, when I leave, our clothing look like to me we should have one or two designers to design something that we can wear and something we could purchase from one another and employ one another in order to process of making those things. So I just think we need to change the way we think sincerely and start thinking about what it is that we can do for ourselves as opposed to waiting on the government or anybody else. And
1: I agree with you.
0: All of the fathers and all of the mothers that were making an attempt to take a dual role in a child's life. I pray for the Spirit of God to be amongst us and for us to love on one another.
1: Yeah, right, Carl, and I agree with you. And I just thank you for mentioning Teddy Pendergrass' song, Somebody Told Me. That's a great song from Teddy. If you haven't heard that song or you remember, just it'll probably be in your head now. That's a great song. Thank you for mentioning that, Carl. It's one of his better songs.
0: Be blessed. Happy Juneteenth.
1: All right. Happy Juneteenth. That's Carl calling us from Palm Beach County, Florida. Let's go to Texas. Lawrence is waiting for us. He's on line 3. Grand Rising, Lawrence, your thoughts on this open phone Friday. Is Lawrence on line 3? Not here on Lawrence. All right. Let's go to line 4. Alex is in Alexandria. Alex?
2: Shalom. Shalom to the believers of the Torah.
1: Yes, sir. Your
2: I want to start off with Black Music Month, and I want to thank my brother-in-law for giving me this vitamin to call today. And I appreciate what you told to me at the dining room table. And I want to dedicate a song to you, my brother-in-law. Kenny, this is for you. The Winstons, Color Him Father. I want to dedicate that song to you. And I want to thank you for not allowing my father to put another ham in his hand. I want to thank you for not allowing him to go underneath a car to put a water pump, change a starter. And I want to thank you for the God-given talent that God gave you to be able to build a house from a ground up, put the plumbing, heating, all that stuff in there. And I want to thank you. Thank you. Thank you from the bottom of my heart. All right, I
1: want to... Let me jump here before you continue, Alex. Great song again. Thank you for mentioning the Winstons. They're from Washington, D.C., multiracial group, Color Him Father, Color Me Father. That song was done during the Vietnam War. So people who were in the 70s...
2: Yes, and it was for like a Father's Day...
1: Father's Day. That was the Father's Day song back then. But go ahead and finish your thought, Alex.
2: Yes. I want to start off with... the Juneteenth thing, and why people always continue on celebrating Juneteenth. We all know it was signed by a racist president, Joe Biden, but you fail to realize that the state of Mississippi did not end slavery till 2013, people. If you're going to celebrate something, make sure it's for all. Make sure that was signed to free everybody. Our people down in Mississippi until 2013 were still under slavery. So stop coming out here, coming on the radio, telling everybody to celebrate this fake holiday that don't mean nothing. See, I take life seriously when it comes to our people. That's the difference between me and the listeners that I hear today. This is what the legendary writer Frederick Douglass said. It's easier to build strong children than to repair broken men. And every time that I hear talk that's not right for our people, a lot of our men are broken. Strong children, how you build them is to give them that knowledge that I'm giving you. That's how you build strong children. That old stuff that I hear that comes on certain shows, it just needs to stop. You need to put educated people behind the mic so they will know. And last but not least, I hear a lot of people congratulating Barack Obama on that center that he opened down there. Barack Obama, because of you signed off on a childhood program, the Reading is Fundamental program. You ended that program your last day in office. You also ended funding for the National Writers Project, another educational program for people such as me and our children. You also ended funding for the National Board for Professional Teacher Standards. You also ended funding for Teachers for America. And you also ended funding for New Leaders for New Schools. That's what you did, Barack Obama. And a lot of you people continue on celebrating this man like he's every God give God the glory, and he cared nothing about our children or for education. It's a total slap in the face to me, because I know how you are, Barack. I know what you've done. So, people, you need to wake up and stay away from certain people. Don't even waste your time going to that place. It costed $850 million on a 19.3-acre of land when that could have been money could have been spent on houses, jobs, the main things that you said that you promised to our people when you ran for office. I don't understand it.
1: That's it?
2: All I got to say today.
1: Okay. Thank you, Alex. Alex said what he said. You know, interesting, you know, a lot of comments about Barack Obama, nothing about what Donald Trump has done for us. But we understand, Alex. We understand your feeling. Thank you. Listen, we're coming up on a break. We'll come back. We'll take more of your phone calls. I got a couple of lines open. Phone number is 800-450-7876. We'll take your phone calls next.

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0: and Grand Rising family. Happy Juneteenth Day. Happy Father's Day as well when it comes on Sunday. 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Go to line one. Brother Main 2 is calling us. He's in New York City. Grand Rising, Brother Main 2, your thoughts on this open phone Friday.
1: Yes, my brother, Grand Rising, Hotep of Baragange to all, and definitely free the land and free the African mind. Happy Juneteenth to everyone. I look at the intersection or the connection between our liberation struggle and our culture, cultural arts, especially since this is our Black Music Month. I'd like to make the connection between Black Music Month and our political struggle. First, I'd like to acknowledge the release of some pioneering albums, in my opinion. Bob Marley, on June 3rd, 1977, released Exodus. Also with Bob Marley, his last album while he was physically alive was Uprising, released on June 10th, 1980. And, of course, Peter Tosh, Wanted, Dead, and Alive, which was released in June of 1981, and prior to that, Illegalize It, which was released on June 1976. On the anniversary of the founding of the Organization of Afro-American Unity, Public Enemy released on June 28, 1988, It Takes a Nation of Millions to Hold Us Back. Any of these albums will edify and give you some insight to our various aspects of our political struggle. And I would like to lift those albums up as part of the Black History Month, as also what we're seeking to do in Juneteenth is to remember our freedom struggle. Also in June, I'd like to acknowledge the anniversary of the birth of Curtis Mayfield, who was born on June 3rd, 1942. As the front man and leader of the Impressions, he was the de facto soundtrack of what is known as the Civil Rights Movement. And those who may not be familiar with Curtis Mayfield, some titles to look for is Keep On Pushing, Moving On Up, as well as Amen, just to mention a few. When we look at that Black history, Black Music Month is celebrated in June. There's also other things that were done in June, which is significant for our culture and politics as well as music. On June 7th, Tamla Records, in the pre-label phase, was founded in Detroit, Michigan on June 7, 1958. Barry Cordy, the founder and head of Motown, wrote and recorded a song, Come to Me, with Marv Johnson. Then we have June 7, 1958, Prince Rogers Nelson was born. He's known by his name Prince, and his family originally from Louisiana before they moved to Minneapolis. And his father was a musician, and Prince was a very high top-flight trained musician, playing 27 instruments. That's 27 instruments that he knew how to play. And then when we look at 21 years later, after Tamla Records was founded and Prince was born, June 7th, 1979 was the official day that Black Music Month was declared by Jimmy Carter to be celebrated in the month of June. So these are some of the things that we can connect with our struggle, Black history, Black culture, Black freedom, and of course our music. And let's not forget that Marcus Garvey, on June 10th, 1940, at the age of 52, made his ascension. He passed away on that day, but his legacy is still lives strong. He influenced jazz musicians such as Max Roach and Randy Weston, and of course, his influence in reggae music. One of Bob Marley's most revered songs is Redemption Song, and he quotes part of speeches made by Marcus Garvey. So our music, our culture, our politics have always been interconnected. And as was mentioned previously by a caller before, that they've been trying to, and they have successfully, unfortunately, tried to use our music against us. But the resistance is there. is in the air, is in the spirit, is in our blood. And we will always make music to resist against the vestiges and the ravages of oppression. Lastly, I'd just like to also make mention that we know that music comes from us as a people and from the place where we originally come from, which is Africa. In the month of June, on June 3rd, begins the Yoruba New Year. According to the Yoruba calendar, Bajota, the year is 10,068, not 2026, not any year like that, but 10,000. And those, that line of lineage that we have to the motherland is what shapes our music. We are polyrhythmic. We use our music to greet people. We use our music to celebrate life. We use it to mourn. We use it to preserve memory. So let's continue with that process. And I thank everyone who's an activist, who does anything for the emancipation, liberation of our people. Thank you for your example. Thank you for your inspiration, Ashe. All right, my brother. Be well.
0: All right. Thank you, Brother Mantu. Before you go, Brother Mantu, you still there? I think he hung up.
1: Yes,
0: all
1: I
0: right.
1: am.
0: Oh, no, I was just going to ask you about the Knicks. You're in New York City. You saw the big celebration, and nobody's mentioned it. But, of course, congratulations to the Knicks. Your thoughts before you leave us.
1: Well, in my evolution, I've given up being a hardcore sports fan, but I did follow it, and the energy is there. Just to make mention as we approach Father's Day, when you look at one of the storylines with the Knicks, you have to speak of black fathers. Jalen Brunson, who has his father as one of the assistant coaches on the team. Carl Anthony Towns, whose father is always there to greet him after each game and support him. And also Josh Hart, who is married to a black woman and is a father of two black children. So the underlying story, one of the underlying stories in the Knicks winning the championship is black fathers, black athletes as fathers. And you are finding that that's a major trend, though it may not be always acknowledged, that black athletes are trying to step up and project the image of being fathers. So that's one aspect of it. You got to bring
0: on
1: to break down some of the economics and the politics of it. But I looked at it and I said, if we're celebrating NBA championship in this way, imagine how we will celebrate our modern day Juneteenth or emancipation. So there's a lot of layers to it. But, it's the economics, politics, etc. But I just extract my storyline and I look forward to the day where people embrace liberation struggle as they do celebrate these sports teams run by billionaires who don't care about them.
0: Good point.
1: I take on it.
0: Thank you. And thank you for highlighting the black fathers, because, you know, a lot of times black fathers get a bad rap. But there you mentioned members of the Knicks team that were fathers and their fathers supporting them. So I thank you for sharing that with us, because those are some of the things we don't hear about. We only hear about the exploits on the ground, what they do in the ballpark. But what they do in their personal life is also important as well. So thank you for sharing that with us, Brother Mantu.
1: And just 28 one minutes. Thing, as you made
0: Go
1: that
0: ahead.
1: Point, when you look at the top achieving NBA players, most of them, a majority of them, are kind of a connection to fatherhood, whether it's South Korean or Dubois, Michael Jordan, etc. And even LeBron James, he's trying to rewrite his legacy by being an active father involved in his children's life. All right, then, my brother. Peace and blessings.
0: All right. Good point. Thank you, Mantu. 30 minutes at the top. Yeah, let's keep rolling. Let's go to line three. Lawrence, hopefully Lawrence is waiting for us now in Texas. Lawrence, Grand Rising.
2: Grand Rising, my brother Carl. You know, Carl, I got to give you your props, your accolades. You are, as far as I know, you are probably the only black show on the radio that got real content. You bring on professional good guests. You bring on the best of the best. And I take my hat off to you. Me and you may not always agree, but I tell you what, I got your back, because truly, you are one of the brothers who doing real good work. And you got to be protected. We got to protect you from the gatekeepers. And it's going to come a time, and you're going to remember I said it, that the gatekeepers going to say, we can't have Carl because he's educating these black folks. But with that being said, Carl, I want to talk. I want to tell the listening audience this. Down here in Texas, we had a little thing with Carmelo Anthony, the brother who stabbed a white boy and killed him. You know, Carl, I was, you know, I'm on white radio shows and black radio shows. I'm in the community. I'm an activist, and I'm an elder, and I'm a parent, you know, and I'm a husband. And I came from nothing. But I'm doing the right thing because I got two beliefs, my belief in God and my belief in myself. Carl, here's some real talk for you and the listening audience. In the world that I live in, and I grew up militant, Black Panthers was right around the corner. I was a paper boy. I've been working since I was 8 years old. I come from a dysfunctional black family. I'm number 12 out of 13. So, you know, and I'm an elder, and I'm really learning, Carl, in my old age, Carl. I'm really learning things that I didn't know. Check this out, Carl. My kids ran track. Me and my wife was always there at their track meets. We're talking about Carmelo Anthony. In the real world, Carl, if you're in the right, I'll stand with you to the bitter end. That's the way I roll. That's the way I raise my family. That's how I get down. If you're in the right, I got you. I don't care. I really don't care what color you are, because if you're in the right, you're in the right. And I'm going to stand with you. But, Carl, you got these crazy black folks down here in Texas. The vast majority of them are single-parent women. We going to stand with him no matter what. Hey, look. You got black people killing black people all day long in the hood, and black people ain't saying nothing. This young white boy was killed by a black dude, and these people act like the black dude was the victim. And I'm saying to myself, is this the Twilight Zone? You brought a knife. The other guy didn't have nothing, but you crying self-defense. Carl, I've said it once, and I'll say it again. Me and my family carry guns 24/7, not because of white people in Texas, but because of black folks. Carl,
0: well, let me interrupt you and ask you this, though, Lawrence. Who was the aggressor in that with the you're talking about in that fight with those young boys? Who was the aggressor?
2: Who was the aggressor? I'd say 30% the white boy, 70% the black boy, simply because the black boy was where he shouldn't have been. He didn't have no business going over there messing with them people. Leave people alone. Stay in your lane.
0: Let me correct you. Because I don't know what you're hearing on white radio, but it was raining.
2: Right.
0: I know where it is. I've spoken to people down there, too. He was seeking shelter. So he went, and, you know, it was raining. So he just went over there. They're all athletes. They're schoolboy athletes. They're all at a track meet or training for a track. And the white dude approached him and says, what are you doing here? This is not your tent. And I want you to ask me, I'll ask you again, who was the aggressor?
2: Well, here's the point. When you say aggressor, let's keep it a buck. In the real world, if you ain't got a weapon, Carl, and I'm a martial artist, if you don't put no gun or no knife in your hand, I'm not putting it in mine. And that gets to the point what you said, the aggressor. Carl, here's the point. The feminization of black men. This is why our kids are killing each other. They don't believe in something.
0: I don't know where you got that from, because feminization of black kids are killing because of feminization of black men. Not all black men are feminists. But hold on for a second, because Cliff in Connecticut wants to join the conversation with you. He's on line one. Grand Rising, Cliff. Cliff, let me ask you this. Did you see what Lawrence said? Is that the way you saw it too, this killing? Is Cliff there on line one?
3: Appreciate it.
0: Go ahead, Cliff.
3: Can you hear me?
0: We're here. Yeah, we can hear you now.
3: Okay, thank you. Thank you, Brother Carl, for putting me on Grand Rising. And thanks, Brother Lawrence, for taking my call. Listen, let me ask you this. I'm hearing what you're saying. I live in a white community, and I was brought up and raised. Let me ask you a question. Do you think that that brother was ever called the N-word? Now, I understand, and I got it, that more blacks call blacks the N-word. But in this particular case, In this neighborhood, did you think the young man, the black man, Carmelo Anthony, was ever called the N-word from these white residents, in your opinion?
2: In my opinion, I would say the chances of him being called the N-word is highly probable. But in the real world, you got the right to say whatever you want to say to me. I ain't mad at you, because if you call me the N-word, I'm going to call you the C-word, cracker, redneck. I'm going to call you everything. What I'm saying is proportionality. If somebody is talking to you, calling you a dirty name, call them a dirty name back. The point is,
3: okay,
2: the escalation, the violence.
3: Brother Lawrence,
2: let me ask you this, though.
3: If you have five white boys calling you the N-word, are you really going to call them a cracker or a honky back with five older white boys three times your size? Are you really going to do that? That's what you're telling me?
2: Well, like I said before, I was raised different. I'm number 12 out of 13, five older brothers. I've been practicing martial arts since I was 13. I don't fear nothing I can kill. If you a white boy, if you a pit bull, if you a Rockwaller, I can kill you. So I don't fear you.
0: But Lawrence, answer Cliff's question.
3: Lawrence,
0: answer Cliff's question. Cliff's asking you, if you're there and you have five buffed out white boys and they're threatening you and they're calling you the N-word, what would you do? That's all he asked you. Just can you, your response?
2: Well, the bottom line of it is, I get that HF from around them. If I'm single by myself, and I'm faced with five white boys, five Mexicans, or five Japanese or Asians, I'm out of my element. I'm going to walk away. Because the bottom line of it is,
3: okay.
2: How you going to fight
3: You just said that you're going to kill them. You're going to do anything you can to destroy them and protect yourself. Now you're saying a different story, Brother Lawrence, which is consistent.
2: No, brother, you're hearing what you want to hear. Let me make it clear to you. If you don't have a weapon, I'm not going to put no weapon in my hand. And if I'm somewhere where I shouldn't be, then I'm the one looking for trouble. Them white boys didn't go to the black tent where he at. The white boy didn't pull a knife on him. The bottom line of it is, what happened to you were raised like me, like Carl, like most. I'm 68. The bottom line of it is, I was raised to meet violence with violence. If a black boy, a white boy, an Asian, or whoever put their hand on me, I'll put my hand on them. If you don't have a knife or a gun, I'm not putting a knife or a gun in my hand. Because you got to realize, whatever you might say or think, in the real world, the law is the law. Now, if we want to be, hey, I'm going to tell you like this. Let me get it to you where you can really understand.
3: Wait, Brother Lawrence.
2: If you hurt my son or daughter, I will hurt you and your son and daughter. He better be glad that he did it to the white guy, because there's a lot of black people who feel like me. If you did my son or daughter like that, believe me, justice will be done. It ain't going
0: right.
2: to be
0: and hold
2: no
0: that thought right there, because we got to take a short break. Hold
2: hand.
0: That thought right there, Lawrence. And Cliff, I know you want to respond. Also, Mark from Anaheim wants to get a piece of this conversation as well. Family, you too can join us. It's an open phone Friday. Free your mind. Celebrate Juneteenth and reach out to us at 800-450-7876. And we'll take all your phone calls next.

0: A dog? I'm not. I was born for a purpose. To bring you hope. To guide you out of darkness. To stand by you as you rediscover life. When past battles cloud your mind, I push them away. You tell me I'm your hero, just as you are mine. 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With me by your side, no challenge is too great, no night too dark. I'm your guide, your companion, your friend, your light. A dog? I'm not. With me, you see the world again.
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0: And Grand Rising family, thanks for waking up with us, and thanks for starting your weekend with us on this Friday morning. It's an open phone Friday. This is where we tell you to free your mind, and all that means is think for yourself. 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Also, happy Father's Day this Father's Day weekend, and happy Juneteenth Day today. We're having a discussion about Carmelo Anthony, the young man who was incarcerated after having a fight with a group of white boys, but one he pulled out a pocket knife, and so far they claim that he stabbed him. So Lawrence made a statement, and Cliff, I'm going to give you a chance to respond. Go ahead, Cliff. Is Cliff there on line one?
1: My question to Brother Lawrence is that what would he have done if he was Carmelo, and he basically said he would have walked away. So would it have been better if he shot him or brought a gun, since he's a gun owner?
2: But I'm a martial artist, too. My point is this. I could be a bully if I wanted to be. I'm called an OG. I've been carrying a gun and practicing martial arts since I was 13. I ain't got no criminal record. I ain't got no juvenile record. I used to work for the bookies, the mob, brother. My point is simply this. You think. I teach my son, you think before you act. That boy was not raised properly by his parents. I blame his parents, because growing up black in America, you better think. You better use your head before you use your hands, because if you use your hands before you use your head, you either going to end up dead or in prison. That's what we're dealing with. The boy was not raised properly. I got a son, 33. He was a track star. East Lansing, and Michigan is more racist than Texas. And I'm telling black folks right now, I hired in with the Grand Dragon of the Ku Klux Klan in 76 in General Motors. I know how white folks think. I was forced to work in General Motors instead of finishing up.
0: Right, but I want you to stay on point. I want you to stay on point here, Lawrence. We're staying with Carmelo. You know, I love to hear your history.
1: Okay, yeah. And I got that. Much respect. Brother Lawrence, I understand. So do you think race was a factor or an issue at all in this sentencing?
2: Yeah, you know that. Oh, okay. If you're black in America, you know race. So with all that being said, here's the point. You know race is a factor. Why would you let your son put himself in a position where race can be the dominant factor? That's why I say I blame his parents. You gonna go to the suburbs. I live in the damn suburbs down here. You couldn't pay me to live in Dallas or Fort Worth. I open up a brand new nightclub in Dallas, and do you know what the blacks up there call me? Your old gray ass N. Blacks don't show blacks no respect, especially us elders. These blacks, younger blacks.
0: But stay on topic. Stay on topic, Lawrence. You know, you don't have to put us all of us down now. Just we're talking about Carmelo Anthony. I'm trying to get you to stay on topic.
2: Well, here's the point, Carl.
0: You don't have to disparage us at all.
1: You've been hurt by black people, and I understand that. And this is in my opinion, this is the result of the hurt that you've been.
2: I've been hurt by white people too.
1: But are you more hurt by black people that have offended you or white people that offended you?
2: In the real world, I'd say that I'm more hurt by black folks because I'm not ghetto. My daughter got long, natural black hair, no weave, no tats, no piercings, none of that. Master's degree, a.k.a. professional photographer for Getty. Blacks discriminate against her. White people and Latinos open more doors for my daughter. My son, bachelor's degree from UTA, Air Force Security.
0: Right, I'm going to terminate this conversation now because we're going off topic. Lawrence, I thank you for your call. Cliff, also thank you for your response. Let me bring in Mark from Anaheim here to mediate that discussion that we just heard. Grand Rising, Mark, I want to get your thoughts on what you just heard.
3: Good morning, Mr. Nelson. And good morning to the listeners. And how are you today, Mr. Nelson?
0: I'm still learning, Mark.
3: Yeah, what'd you learn from that last mini debate?
0: That mini debate? We got a lot of work to do. Some of us won't free our minds. Our minds are still colonized.
3: Are we going to discuss this subject on Monday?
0: Yes, we'll discuss it on Monday. If you want, you come back and discuss it on Monday. But just give us a preview.
3: Okay, so we're going to. So you listeners out there, because this wasn't scheduled, this wasn't planned. The incident occurred on April 2nd, 2025. I have been following this since April 3rd of 2025. Now, I'm not going to say who, but Mr. Nelson has actually had a guest on his show who was having lunch. And in the middle of her having lunch with somebody, the person she was having lunch with got an Amber Alert to go to the school to get her son because her son was attending school at that track meet. The same person who Mr. Nelson has had as a guest on his show had a coworker who all of a sudden didn't have to worry about security because Texas Rangers were guarding the coworker's residence. Why? Because the coworker was next door neighbors to Camilo Anthony and his family. So now I don't know where this guy from Texas is getting his information from, but I think I might know a little bit more about what's going on with this case than what he seems to know. Because all I hear him doing is repeating stuff that I hear on far right wing radio. I don't come on the show and talk about stuff I don't know. I don't give my opinion regarding it. Mr. Nelson asked me about it recently, and based on my professional opinion, and I've testified in a whole lot of criminal trials, including murders, attempted murders, assault with deadly weapons. And Mr. Nelson asked me two questions, and all I said to him was, one, it was a juvenile. Two, it wasn't premeditated. So I just questioned how this person got 35 years when it was a juvenile and not premeditated. So in my humble opinion, in my professional opinion, it was overcharging. So we're going to go in depth on this on Monday. So I hope some of the people who are calling, listening today, come back on Monday. Tell your friends to come on Monday so you can get the real scoop about what's going on with this case. Because I was so concerned after the verdict came out. Mr. Nelson can attest to this. I've been nagging him because we've been trying to get people who might actually be involved with this case to come on the show so you can hear the truth. Because I am not hearing the truth being disseminated in public media. And that person down in Texas, Lawrence, whoever, who likes to call in with us, whatever his rhetoric is, everything he sounds like he's saying is stuff that I'm hearing from media outlets that are not telling you the truth. So I'm hoping that the listeners pay attention to this case because, in my opinion, this case is going to be used worse than Rodney King, worse than Michael Brown, worse than Trayvon Martin, worse than George Floyd, to get foment hatred and anger as we're going into the elections this year. I'm just telling you. I've seen this before, folks. And Mr. Nelson will tell you, they call me the early warning system, and I've always warned them what was coming. Is that correct, Mr. Nelson?
0: That's correct. I don't know what Dean Gregory said.
3: And I'm telling you. For you folks out there who haven't been paying attention to this case, pay attention to this case because they are going to use this. When I say they, there are certain political organizations who have an agenda. And they're not necessarily all melanin challenged because I hear some black folks out there talking a bunch of nonsense too. But they're going to use this case for their political agenda, not really caring about Camilo Anthony or one of the twins, the Metcalf twins, who sadly died. So I hope the listeners come back on Monday so we can discuss this in depth, so we can try to stem off some of what I see coming. But before I go, Mr. Nelson, do you have any specific questions for me regarding what was said this morning?
0: Just your thoughts. How did you
3: see one, that? Okay, so Lawrence lives in Texas. Is that correct?
0: Yeah.
3: Is Texas not a stand-your-ground state?
0: Yeah.
3: Okay. Now, Mr. Nelson, now, there are some exceptions, but most of your stand-your-ground states are so-called red states. I've been keeping track of this. There have been no less than 700 unarmed people who have been killed by somebody with a firearm in the so-called stand-your-ground states. Texas is a stand-your-ground state. And if you feel that your life is threatened and you're defending yourself, you could use a firearm, an edge weapon, a brick. Now, Mr. Nelson, come on. Now, we're colored folks. You know damn well when we were growing up as a child, we were taught, if you're getting your butt beat by somebody so bad, you pick up the first thing you can find. Were we not taught that?
0: Yeah.
3: Okay, so yeah. Let's be real here this morning, folks. All I'm going to say to you on that case, and I heard Mr. Nelson allude to this earlier, it was raining that day. It was a track meet. I wasn't there, but I've tried to find as much information as I can from people in Texas. And then I hear Lawrence make this comment this morning about where he lived. Does he know anything about Frisco, Texas? There's like 7.5% black people who live in Frisco. You're making it sound like Frisco is some, I don't know if he wants to use the term ghetto because that's actually a Jewish term. He knows nothing about this family, knows nothing about that neighborhood, knows nothing about the people in that area. His parents didn't bring him up correctly. What the hell is he talking about? And God knows we all, and because, you know, happy Father's Day, folks, especially for those fathers as myself who did it on our own. Because, you know, we always forget the fathers who didn't have that woman in the home to help them. So anyway, I know lots of people. Tom Bradley, his son ended up being a drug addict. Chief Darryl Gates, his son was a burglar and a drug addict. I guess they didn't bring up their children correctly. Come on, spare me the garbage with the don't bring up your children. But my point, Mr. Nelson, is this. Texas is a red state, is a stand your ground state. So we'll get into this deeper on Monday, but from what I was told, it was raining. Somebody from the opposing track team was actually cordial to this gentleman, asked him if he wanted to come in out of the rain. The twin brothers had a history of being bullies. Now, are you aware of that, Mr. Nelson?
0: No, I'm not.
3: The twins come and see him. What are you doing here? You're not part of our track team. So the guy's like, okay, look, I know I'm not part of the track team, but one of your track members was nice enough to allow me to come in. They get into a verbal altercation. Carmelo is trying to avoid any physical confrontation. One of the brothers puts hands on him. At this point, he goes to his backpack and retrieves his knife. He feels threatened. He stabs him. He flees, and he goes to find campus security. Once he finds campus security, he's trying to get medical assistance for the person now who's been stabbed. And he tells campus security he was the person who did the stabbing. And even when campus security was trying to, like, minimize the, you know, I did it. I'm the one who stabbed him. I want to get this guy help. Now, have you heard all of this before, Mr. Nelson?
0: No, I have not.
3: So people, shut the hell up if you don't know what you're talking about. Keep your opinions to yourself, because all you're doing are inflaming the foment to hatred and anger. And this country is already headed for Jim Crow 2.0. We don't need Lawrence or anybody else making it easier for the people who do not like us to set off the Civil War. So is that plain enough for you for today, Mr. Nelson?
0: Yep. We'll talk to you
3: so
0: on
3: Monday. I take it we're
0: going
3: to discuss this on Monday?
0: Yes, sir. We'll.
3: All right. Love you, folks. Stay black, keep it real, and keep your mouth shut unless you know what you're talking about.
0: All right. That's Mark from Anaheim. He's going to be here Monday. And we've been having these discussions about this particular case, even trying to get his attorney, Carmelo's attorney, on the line. It's another issue, too. You know, when you're seeking legal representation, try to find somebody who looks like you. That's all I can say. It's too late now, but we've been trying to get him and wondered why, you know, how he defended this young man. So we're going to talk all about that. You're going to hear some stuff you never heard about, the Carmelo Anthony case, on Monday with Mark from Anaheim. 3 minutes away from the top of the hour. We've got to take a quick break here so our stations can identify themselves down the line per the FCC. When we come back, we'll take your phone calls at 800-450-7876. We'll do that next.

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